0: Peter and his brother and James and John, they had that time caught nothing all night. And Jesus came along teaching and he pushed out against the shore. He got into his boat because the crowd was pressing up upon him. And so he got into Peter's boat and pushed out. And when he was done speaking, he said to Peter, "Let your net down." And Peter was doubtful at that time, but you know, they had caught nothing all night. That's the reason why. And Jesus tells him to try again. And this time they get such a great catch of fish that the net breaks. Now, this is what is happening to them again. This stranger, though, they don't know it's Jesus this time. Well, not yet. The stranger comes along and tells them to cast their net into the sea again after they have caught nothing all night. And now they catch a huge amount, a whole lot of fish. It's deja vu all over again. They've been through this before. And immediately, Peter, he comes to his senses. Let's go back to the story, John 21, 7 to 8. "Therefore the disciple whom Jesus loved saith unto Peter, It is the Lord. Now when Simon Peter heard that it was the Lord, he girt his fisher's coat unto him, for he was naked, and did cast himself into the sea, and the other disciples came in a little ship, for they were not far from land, but as it were 200 cubits, dragging the net with fishes." Peter immediately knows that this stranger is Jesus, because no one else could do such a thing. And he had up close personal experience the first time when Jesus told him to do this. And so without any hesitation, he jumps into the sea, jumps out of the boat, and swims to land where Jesus is to meet him. He was so excited that he couldn't wait to drag the fish in, helping all the other disciples. But you see, friends, as soon as they get to shore, what do they see? John chapter 21 and verse 9. "As soon as they were come to land, they saw a fire of coals there and fish laid thereon and bread." So they see what? A fire of coals and fish laid there with bread. And so, you know, what does this first remind Peter of? The fire of coals especially. Well, John 18, 17 to 18. "Then saith the damsel that kept the door unto Peter, Art not thou also one of this man's disciples? He saith, I'm not. And the servants and officers stood there, who had made what? A fire of coals, for it was cold. And they warmed themselves, and Peter stood with them and warmed himself." What is this situation talking about? The time as to when Peter denied Jesus. That night it was cold, or that early morning it was cold, and so they were gathered around a fire of coals. That was probably the last time Peter warmed himself around such a fire when Jesus was alive at that time. It was a stinging reminder to Peter of his cowardly betrayal, denying Jesus by cursing and swearing. Yet Jesus did that on purpose. He needed to talk to Peter about what had happened, and we'll come to that in a moment. But there was also something else with the fire of coals that was described back in John 21. Do you remember what it was? On top of the fire and coals already, even though Jesus asked them from a distance, "Do you have any meat?" He already had fish and bread. And friends, what does this fish and bread remind the disciples of? Well, let's go to Matthew chapter 14 and verse 17. "And they say unto him, We have here but 5 loaves and 2 fishes. What was this chapter talking about? Well, this was when Jesus, he was giving this huge sermon to 5,000 people, and he wasn't about to send them away hungry. And so he told the disciples, "You feed them." And they went around scrounging for food, and they only found this lad who had this fish and this bread available to them. Just 2 small fishes and 5 barley loaves. They were worried where the money was going to come from to feed all this people. Yet Jesus miraculously feeds every single one of them to the point that there is so much left over that there's how many baskets? 12 baskets full of extra food. One basket for every disciple. Do you see that? And Jesus, he's trying to remind the disciples, you don't need to go back to your old occupation. You don't need to go back to your old life. You don't need to go there because you don't have to be afraid of going hungry and starving. Remember, I will provide for you. I will. You see, Peter, it was his idea, and he was a fisherman. I don't think he was going back just for hobby, you know, or else he wouldn't have been so upset. I mean, if it was a hobby, why would he be doing it all night, right? So he was definitely going back to figure out some way that he could support himself. He was thinking about the future. And Jesus is trying to tell them, stop worrying. Stop worrying about the clothes on your back and the food in your stomach. Stop worrying about all your needs. I will take care of you. And so yes, even though they've caught a catch out on the sea, when they get to land, Jesus, I mean, they didn't give him any fish. Jesus already had the fish and the bread ready for them. He was telling them, stop worrying. Stop worrying. Don't forget everything that I've taught you while I was with you. There's still another work for you to do. You know, friends, in this time of pandemic, it's easy to forget that Jesus cares about us. It's easy to forget that Jesus will provide for us. Yes, there's a lot of people that's facing hardship at this time, and we need to have a reminder that Jesus will take care of us, that he will provide for us. Only let us learn to seek first the kingdom of God and his righteousness. Then we can expect the other part of that promise to be fulfilled. All these things shall be added unto you. You see, friends, it's in this time of pandemic that we need to run back to God. We need to go back to him. It's this time that we need to go to him for help. And maybe some of us were in this predicament because we didn't spend our money wisely beforehand. We were spending it foolishly. We weren't focusing on Christ. And so we didn't save up for troubled waters and for troubled times. But now, friends, now I want to remind you this evening, it's not too late. Jesus is waiting for you to come back even now, to surrender your life to him again, and he will abundantly pardon. He will be gracious and merciful. He will provide. He will heal. We see this abundantly in the Bible, where every time the Israelites, they ran away from Christ, yes, trouble came to them, but every time they turned their face back to him, he was always ready, just like the father waiting for his prodigal son. But let's continue with the story, shall we? John chapter 21, verses 10 to 11. Jesus saith unto them, bring ye the fish which ye have now caught. Simon Peter went up and drew the net to land full of great fishes, 153. And for all there were so many, yet was not the net broken. Jesus asks them to go and bring some fresh fish that they just caught. And notice, this is where we get in this story that's different to when the last time they caught a great multitude of fish. This time the net did not break. Why? When Jesus did the first miracle with Peter after they'd caught nothing all night, that first net broke, but not this time. And you know, friends, what important lesson can we learn from this? You see, that time the disciples, they doubted. Peter doubted. I mean, he lacked faith the first time. Peter was questioning. He was just putting the net into the water out of respect for Jesus as a teacher. He said, Master, we've caught nothing all night. Nevertheless, because you asked for it, I'll just put it in. You know, he didn't really believe. He was doing it just out of respect for Jesus. But this time, even though Jesus had not revealed himself to them yet, even though it was just a stranger walking along the sea, they were willing to put faith in this man, and they were rewarded with a big catch. And this time the net, it came intact because they had faith in his words. Friends, does faith matter? Does it really matter? It absolutely does. You see, God can only work a miracle according to the measure of our faith, of how much we believe. And many times before Jesus would heal people, the blind or the leper, he would ask them, "Do you believe? Do you believe?" Even the nobleman that came in, he said, "You won't believe." And he said, "Please help my unbelief." Many times, if ever Jesus healed people, it was because of the faith that they had in him. And you know, sometimes blessings still come even though we have little faith or we have just a small amount to believe. But you know, from the first time, even though they enclosed such a great catch, that first time Jesus asked Peter to throw his net in, even though they had such a great catch that the boat began to sink, you know, because of the hole that was in the net, they would have lost many fish. Many fish would have escaped, even though this was probably the greatest catch of their lifetime. That first time, they would have lost many fish. They would have lost what? Many blessings. And how many of us let blessings escape from our hands because we lack faith in the beginning? You know, even though God wants to bless you now, how do you know he didn't want to bless you more in the past had you been faithful? If you had believed more, right? We will never know. But you see, the object lesson that we see from the lives of the disciples is this importance of the blessings that we receive in our lives. This time, the catch was so great, but they were able to number the fish. How many do you remember? 153 in total. They were able to count every single one of the blessings. And this time they were able to keep it. You know, the last time when they got out to the shore and they got out of the boat, Jesus said, "Leave that behind, even your dad, your brother, the servants, whoever, just leave that behind. Come and follow me. I will make you fishers of men." But this time Jesus lets them keep them, the fish that they've caught. And we don't know what they did with them, but Jesus is proving to them again, "I will take care of you. You do not need to worry." And so those who have great faith, they see with the eye of faith that every blessing, it comes from God, and they're able to number them all, 153 in total. If you divide that by seven disciples that were present at the boat there, that's at least 20 fishes per person. That's 20 blessings. You know, friends, I'm only asking for one blessing for you to share. I'm only asking for one that you'd be willing to write down. But the disciples, they had 20 in their one encounter with Jesus. Do you see that? Well, let's continue though. John chapter 21 and now verses 12 to 14. Jesus saith unto them, "Come and dine." And none of the disciples durst ask him, "Who art thou?" knowing that it was the Lord. Jesus then cometh and taketh bread and giveth them, and fish likewise. This is now the third time that Jesus showed himself to his disciples after that he was risen from the dead. And so they have their meal together. Sounds like they're having it in silence. No one is daring to ask, is that really you, Jesus? Because he had proven himself already. This is the third time that Jesus is appearing to them. It must be important. It must be for a reason, not simply just to feed them. He isn't done with them yet. They must be wondering what was the reason for his appearance to them. So let's continue. John 21, verse 15. And so when they had dined, Jesus said to Simon Peter, "Simon, son of Jonas, lovest thou me more than these?" He saith unto him, "Yea, Lord, thou knowest I love thee." He saith unto him, "Feed my lambs." Now Jesus' attention is directed to Peter. This is done in front of the other disciples, and for a good reason. But Jesus asks Peter, "Peter, do you love me more than these?" Well, who could he be referring to? What could he be referring to? Could it be the disciples? Probably. "Do you love me more than any of these disciples?" Peter says, yes. Could he be referring to the fishes that they just caught? Absolutely, he could be. There was a temptation for them to go back. Wow, Jesus gave us so much fish. He's providing for us again. And he's asking him, do you love me more than your money, your riches, your wealth, your fortune that I've just given you here? Peter says, yes. And then how does Jesus reply? Well, actually, Peter doesn't say just yes. He says, yes, Lord, you know that I love you. And Jesus says what? Feed my sheep. Well, let's keep reading. John 21 and verse 16. Christ isn't done. He saith to him again the second time, Simon, son of Jonas, lovest thou me? He saith unto him, yea, Lord, thou knowest that I love thee. He saith unto him, feed my sheep. Jesus asks the same question. Peter, do you love me? And he replies again, Lord, yes, you know that I love you. And once again, Jesus says what? Feed my sheep. But Jesus still is not done yet. He's not satisfied. John 21 and verse 17, he saith unto him the third time, Simon, son of Jonas, lovest thou me? Peter was grieved because he said unto him the third time, lovest thou me? And he said unto him, Lord, thou knowest all things. Thou knowest that I love thee. Jesus saith unto him, feed my sheep. Jesus has to ask again, Peter, do you really love me? And this time, Peter's feeling hurt. Why would Jesus have to ask me three times, especially three times as to whether I love him or not? Why? Well, of course, we know. Three times Peter denied Jesus. Three times he acted as if he had nothing to do with him. And so Jesus had to ask him back three times, Peter, do you love me? He wasn't trying to make Peter feel the pain of his denial and make him relive that night again, as if he didn't believe his confession that he really loved him. But Jesus was trying to restore Peter and prove his repentance in front of all the other disciples. His denial was not a private event, and it was done out in the open in front of people. And so Jesus would restore his beloved disciple and give him back that reassurance that he accepted him back into ministry in front of the disciples as well. Jesus had to let the other disciples know that I am forgiving Peter, that I'm restoring him back into apostleship, that I'm accepting him back into ministry. I'm not rejecting him. And that's why Jesus tells him in front of the other disciples, feed my sheep. Had Jesus not said anything after that, then Peter would not have had reason for doubting Christ's word. But every time he asked Peter, do you love me? After Peter's reply, he would tell him, feed my sheep. Peter, there's a work for you to do. And this would be a reminder to Peter also about the feeding of the 5,000. Let me show you. In Mark chapter 6 and verse 34, and Jesus, when he came out, saw much people and was moved with compassion toward them because they were as sheep, not having a shepherd. And he began to teach them many things. Jesus was reinstating Peter's position as if he had never sinned. He was giving him back his work again. He was trying to restore his confidence, not pride, but confidence that Jesus had accepted him again and had not cast him off and kicked him out of ministry. But you see, friends, what is the essential ingredient that is needed in order for Peter to be able to feed the sheep of Jesus? When Jesus asked him the question, what was the question? Did he ask Peter, Peter, do you love my sheep? No, he didn't ask him that. He asked Peter, Peter, do you love me? Do you love me? Not them. Do you love me? You see, friends, Jesus said, if you love me, then feed my sheep. It's not just simply love for the sheep that we have. The question wasn't, Peter, do you love my sheep? Do you love me? Jesus is asking. The essential ingredient that we need, that we have to have, is a love for Jesus if we are to feed the flock of Christ. You see, it's possible to take care of the flock of God because that's our job. You know, as me, as a pastor, that's my occupation. That's what I need to do. I have to preach. You know, one of the mandates is I need to preach twice a month. That's the directive that's given to us as pastors. It's what we are paid to do. It's possible to be in ministry and it not be a calling, but a job. You know, I'm a pastor. The way I support myself in order to keep my job, I better go and preach. I need to study to preach. I have no choice, in other words. You know, this is my job description. And Jesus describes such people even in the Word. John chapter 10 and verses 11 to 13. I am the good shepherd, and the good shepherd giveth his life for the sheep. But he that is a hireling, and not the shepherd, whose own the sheep are not, seeth the wolf coming, and leaveth the sheep, and fleeth. And the wolf catcheth them and scattereth the sheep. The hireling fleeth. Why? Because he is an hireling and careth not for the sheep. You see, friends, too many of us, we are hirelings. We are hired. We are paid. We do it for the wages. We do it for our reputation. We do it for whatever reason except love to Jesus. But Jesus paints it a different way. If you really want to be an effective shepherd, if you really want to have a passion for the lost and a passion for the people, if you really are to have a burden to feed the flock of God, then we must have love, not for the sheep, but for the shepherd, for Jesus. If we have love for Christ, we will have love for those that he loves. If we have love for Jesus, we will feed the flock of God. That is the key ingredient, friends. We can't fabricate that love for the unlovable. We can't just manufacture love. That love comes from Christ. And so that is why Jesus asks Peter, Peter, do you love me? Do you love me above all these? If you don't have that love for me, you can't feed the flock that I love. And just to help you understand this type of love, you know, in the beginning, you know, Jesus asked Peter these three times, right? Do you love me? Do you love me? Do you love me? But when you dig down into the Greek, you will see there the first two times he asked Peter, do you have this agape love for me? Do you have this unconditional love for me? And yes, he asked him twice, but you know, Jesus wasn't satisfied. The third time when he looks at that, it asks that word love. When you look at that word love, it is no longer the agape love that Jesus is asking. He's just asking, do you have that friendship love for me? Almost as if to lower his standard, as if he knows, you can't have that agape love for me. I can only put it in you and then you can give it back to me later. But start at least with a friendship love. A friendship love. Phileo, just love me like a friend, Peter. And it will be good enough. You got to start there. Jesus, this evening, he's not asking you to love him with an endless, unconditional love. Maybe you don't know him well enough to be able to do that. It would be unreasonable for Christ to expect that. And so he asks, do you just simply love me as a friend? Are you willing to just be my friend? Not my lover, but my friend. And if you are, you will feed the flock of God. If we can have that sort of love to Jesus, the time that we spend with just friends, let's not even get to spouse level and the depth to which we love our children, but just a friend. Jesus just wants to be your friend. He just wants you to treat him like a friend, to love him like a friend. And so I ask, each of us this evening, today, do we really love everyone around us? Do we have passion for the lost? Do we desire to work the works of God and to feed the flock of God? If not, it's most likely because we don't have the love of Jesus abiding in our souls. In fact, we just have Jesus as an acquaintance, as a business partner, a surface level understanding and relationship with him. We don't really love him. But Jesus, the Son of God, he gave his life for you, my dear brothers and sisters, for you and for me. And every blessing that we receive that comes down to us on this earth is from him. Even if you think you earned it and deserved it, it still came from Jesus Christ, our Savior. He's the one that gave you the intellect to know what to do to earn that money. He's the one that gave you the strength to be able to carry things and do some hard labor to earn that money to support yourself. Everything we have and all that we are, we owe back to God. Do you remember that every good and perfect gift comes from him? The safety from this pandemic is from him alone. The breath in our bodies is his that he's given to us. The sustenance that he provides for each and every one of us each day. The sun that rises upon our bodies, that shines and touches our skin to give us good rest in the evenings. That's from God, friends. Today, he's just asking you, friends, will you give me a chance? I'm standing at the door of your heart, knocking. I just want a meal from you. Will you give me a chance to come in? This evening, friends, even as Jesus asked Peter, he's asking you and me, my dear friends, do you love me? Do you love me? Will you just come in and sup with me today? Just eat with me and get to know me and to spend some time with me. Taste and see that God is good. Oh, friends, it's been over a year, but Jesus is still waiting in this time of pandemic for some of us. We've lost that fire. We've lost that urgency. We've settled into this rut and this, you know, this habit of just being in a lockdown. It's become normal to us already. But Jesus is still waiting, friends. He wants you to spend some time in his word. He wants to speak his word into your heart. He wants you to pray to him so that he can spend a bit of time to communicate with you. He just wants that relationship with you this evening, friends. And what a better time on the Sabbath than to renew our relationship with him again, to be able to relook at our past week and ask God to forgive us, to heal us, to cover us with his blood again, and to renew our commitment to him again. It's in this time that we can say, Lord, I'm willing to open that door. Please come in. Please sup with me. On this weekend and on this Sabbath, strengthen me again and draw close to me. Oh, friends, I hope and pray that that is your desire, that you are willing to give God that chance again. Peter denied him with cursing and swearing. Jesus was willing to forgive. He was willing to restore him. He was willing to put him back into ministry and apostleship. But he wanted to set his feet firmly on that which mattered most: love for our Lord and Savior, Jesus Christ. Friends, will you come back to him again this evening and give your life and surrender to him again? Let us bow our heads for a word of prayer. Father in heaven, Lord, I pray that you would please be with all my brothers and sisters here. Help us, O Lord, to surrender our lives again to you this day. Help us to give you our hearts. Lord, please quickly come in and take it before we change our minds. Help us, Lord, to make an effort to spend time in your word and in prayer, to walk with you, to talk with you. Please, Lord, guide each of us. Bless us with your Holy Spirit and with your presence this evening, that truly we might learn what it means to love you and be in a loving relationship with you this day. Thank you, O Lord. And we just ask that you would please bless us once more, we pray. In Jesus' name, amen.
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10: Over the last couple of decades, there have been a number of moves to abolish the Lord's Prayer at the start of each sitting day in the Australian Parliament. I imagine that these moves will keep coming, become stronger as time goes on, and perhaps even succeed. In Acts 4:26, the early church prayed a prophetic prayer from the Psalms that goes like this: "The kings of the earth took their stand, and the rulers were gathered together against the Lord and against his Christ." This took place some 2,000 years ago, but it's set to be repeated again. In Revelation 13 through 18, the Bible says that a day is coming when the kings of the earth will follow a beast, that is, a false religious system, leading to their eventual downfall and punishment. When we see these things unfolding before us, we can lift up our eyes because the Lord's coming and redemption will be soon. So, friend, stand faithfully because Jesus will ultimately be victorious. It's always best to be on the side of Christ. I'm Pastor Daniel for Faith FM.
5: I have been crucified with Christ. It is no longer I who live, but Christ who lives in me. And the life I now live in the flesh, I live by faith in the Son of God, who loved me and gave himself for me. Galatians 2, verse 20. 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
6: Matthew was a tax collector, despised by his community, but Jesus still loved him and called him as a disciple. Take a pause from your day to listen to the Bible from the Gospel of Matthew.
11: Matthew 26. When Jesus had finished all these words, he said to his disciples,
12: "You know that after 2 days the Passover is coming, and the Son of Man will be delivered up to be crucified."
11: Then the chief priests, the scribes, and the elders of the people were gathered together in the court of the high priest, who was called Caiaphas. They took counsel together that they might take Jesus by deceit and kill him. But they said,
13: "Not during the feast, lest a riot occur among the people."
11: Now, when Jesus was in Bethany, in the house of Simon the leper, a woman came to him, having an alabaster jar of very expensive ointment, and she poured it on his head as he sat at the table. But when his disciples saw this, they were indignant, saying,
14: "Why this waste? For this ointment might have been sold for much and given to the poor."
11: However, knowing this, Jesus said to them,
12: "Why do you trouble the woman? Because she has done a good work for me. For you always have the poor with you, but you don't always have me. For in pouring this ointment on my body, she did it to prepare me for burial. Most certainly I tell you, wherever this good news is preached in the whole world, what this woman has done will also be spoken of as a memorial of her."
11: Then one of the 12, who was called Judas Iscariot, went to the chief priests and said,
14: "What are you willing to give me that I should deliver him to you?"
11: They weighed out for him 30 pieces of silver. From that time he sought opportunity to betray him. Now on the first day of unleavened bread, the disciples came to Jesus, saying to him,
15: "Where do you want us to prepare for you to eat the Passover?"
11: He said,
12: "Go into the city to a certain person and tell him, 'The teacher says, my time is at hand. I will keep the Passover at your house with my disciples.'"
11: The disciples did as Jesus commanded them, and they prepared the Passover. Now, when evening had come, he was reclining at the table with the 12 disciples. As they were eating, he said,
12: "Most certainly I tell you, that one of you will betray me."
11: They were exceedingly sorrowful, and each began to ask him,
15: "It isn't me, is it, Lord?"
11: He answered,
12: "He who dipped his hand with me in the dish, the same will betray me. The Son of Man goes, even as it is written of him. But woe to that man through whom the Son of Man is betrayed. It would be better for that man if he had not been born."
11: Judas, who betrayed him, answered,
14: "It isn't me, is it, Rabbi?"
11: He said to him,
12: "You said it."
11: As they were eating, Jesus took bread, gave thanks for it, and broke it. He gave to the disciples and said,
12: "Take, eat. This is my body."
11: He took the cup, gave thanks, and gave to them, saying,
12: "All of you drink it, for this is my blood of the new covenant, which is poured out for many for the remission of sins. But I tell you that I will not drink of this fruit of the vine from now on until that day when I drink it anew with you in my Father's kingdom."
11: When they had sung a hymn, they went out to the Mount of Olives. Then Jesus said to them,
12: "All of you will be made to stumble because of me tonight. For it is written, I will strike the shepherd, and the sheep of the flock will be scattered.'" But after I am raised up, I will go before you into Galilee.
11: But Peter answered him,
16: Even if all will be made to stumble because of you, I will never be made to stumble.
11: Jesus said to him,
12: Most certainly I tell you that tonight, before the rooster crows, you will deny me 3 times.
11: Peter said to him,
16: Even if I must die with you, I will not deny you.
11: All of the disciples also said likewise. Then Jesus came with them to a place called Gethsemane and said to his disciples,
12: Sit here while I go there and pray.
11: He took with him Peter and the 2 sons of Zebedee and began to be sorrowful and severely troubled. Then he said to them,
12: My soul is exceedingly sorrowful, even to death. Stay here and watch with me.
11: He went forward a little, fell on his face, and prayed, saying,
12: My Father, if it is possible, let this cup pass away from me. Nevertheless, not what I desire, but what you desire.
11: He came to the disciples and found them sleeping, and said to Peter,
12: What? Couldn't you watch with me for 1 hour? Watch and pray that you don't enter into temptation. The spirit indeed is willing, but the flesh is weak.
11: Again, a second time he went away and prayed, saying,
12: My Father, if this cup can't pass away from me unless I drink it, your desire be done.
11: He came again and found them sleeping, for their eyes were heavy. He left them again, went away, and prayed a third time, saying the same words. Then he came to his disciples and said to them,
12: Sleep on now and take your rest. Behold, the hour is at hand, and the Son of Man is betrayed into the hands of sinners. Arise, let's be going. Behold, he who betrays me is at hand.
11: While he was still speaking, behold, Judas, one of the 12, came, and with him a great multitude with swords and clubs, from the chief priest and elders of the people. Now he who betrayed him gave them a sign, saying,
14: Whoever I kiss, he is the one. Seize him.
11: Immediately he came to Jesus and said,
14: Hail, Rabbi!
11: And kissed him. Jesus said to him,
12: Friend, why are you here?
11: Then they came and laid hands on Jesus and took him. Behold, one of those who were with Jesus stretched out his hand and drew his sword and struck the servant of the high priest and struck off his ear. Then Jesus said to him,
12: Put your sword back into its place, for all those who take the sword will die by the sword. Or do you think that I couldn't ask my Father, and he would even now send me more than 12 legions of angels? How then would the scriptures be fulfilled that it must be so?
11: In that hour, Jesus said to the multitudes,
12: Have you come out as against a robber with swords and clubs to seize me? I sat daily in the temple teaching, and you didn't arrest me. But all this has happened that the scriptures of the prophets might be fulfilled.
11: Then all the disciples left him and fled. Those who had taken Jesus led him away to Caiaphas, the high priest, where the scribes and the elders were gathered together. But Peter followed him from a distance to the court of the high priest and entered in and sat with the officers to see the end. Now the chief priests, the elders, and the whole council sought false testimony against Jesus that they might put him to death. And they found none. Even though many false witnesses came forward, they found none. But at last 2 false witnesses came forward and said,
17: This man said, I am able to destroy the temple of God and to build it in 3 days.
11: The high priest stood up and said to him,
13: Have you no answer? What is this that these testify against you?
11: But Jesus held his peace. The high priest answered him,
13: I adjure you by the living God, that you tell us whether you are the Christ, the Son of God.
11: Jesus said to him,
12: You have said it. Nevertheless, I tell you, After this, you will see the Son of Man sitting at the right hand of power and coming on the clouds of the sky."
11: Then the high priest tore his clothing, saying,
13: "He has spoken blasphemy. Why do we need any more witnesses? Behold, now you have heard his blasphemy. What do you think?"
11: They answered,
18: "He is worthy of death."
11: Then they spit in his face and beat him with their fists, and some slapped him, saying,
18: "Prophesy to us, you Christ. Who hit you?"
11: Now Peter was sitting outside in the court, and a maid came to him, saying,
19: "You were also with Jesus, the Galilean."
11: But he denied it before them all, saying,
16: "I don't know what you are talking about."
11: When he had gone out onto the porch, someone else saw him and said to those who were there,
20: "This man also was with Jesus of Nazareth."
11: Again, he denied it with an oath,
16: "I don't know the man."
11: After a little while, those who stood by came and said to Peter,
21: "Surely you are also one of them, for your speech makes you known."
11: Then he began to curse and to swear,
16: "I don't know the man."
11: Immediately the rooster crowed. Peter remembered the word which Jesus had said to him,
12: "Before the rooster crows, you will deny me 3 times.
11: He went out and wept bitterly.
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30: Grace Horizons are pause moments to remind us of how much God delights in us. I'm Liz Bamford. Today, we are going to be delighted by God's love for us. Did you know that you are unique? No person has the same fingerprints. No one shares the same iris or even the same ear creases. No one shares the same tongue, style of walking, or even toe print. God describes us as being wonderfully designed. For many years, I believed the lies I was not a valuable human being. It impacted the choices I made, friendships I developed, and my concept of God. One day, I was given a CD with a song about how God dances over me and delights in my company. I let the words wash over me like standing in a shower and letting the water flow from the top of my head to the tips of my toes. One of the scripture verses

0: Jesus was Jeremiah 31:3. I have loved you with an everlasting love, and with loving kindness have I drawn you. Did you know that God delights in your company? He dances with joy when you follow him. There is no condemnation in Christ Jesus. The Spirit of God has set you free in him from sin and death. Jesus loves you even when you don't love him back. He still extends the gift of grace. He notices every tear you shed and prays for you. He says you are precious and honored. I guess by now you're beginning to discover just how uniquely you are designed and how treasured you are by God. If you have been struggling with feelings of being unappreciated and undervalued, Jesus is just bursting to tell you how much he loves you. His love has no bounds. It's reckless, passionate, and deeper than the ocean. For more Kingdom messages, visit my Facebook page, Grace Horizons.
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0: And a very good morning to you. This is the program, The Light in the Dark on Faith FM. I'm John Weeks and I've got Peter Watts in the studio today and we are broadcasting live on in Melbourne or Ringwood. And it's Thursday, the 14th of August. Gee, time flies. So we got an hour of a very interesting topic. It's part four of the topic, Did We Really Evolve? And we'll be talking about the flood. But before we do, Peter, what have you been up to in the last week or so, or even in the future?
1: Or in the last 5 minutes. good to see you again, John, and good to be with the listeners once more on Light in the Dark. I've been presenting a series on the sanctuary under investigation at Warburton each Saturday morning, and we'll be there again this Saturday at 11 a.m. But this Saturday evening, I just wanted to talk a little bit about a series that we're doing in Wodonga. So if you are in the Albury-Wodonga area this Saturday night, why not come along, 6 p.m. There'll be a light meal followed by two presentations in the series, Is God for Real? And Does It Really Matter? What is the evidence for the existence of God? And what does that mean for you and for those you care about? So if you're in the Wodonga, Albury area, this coming Saturday night, 6 p.m., Is God for Real? I'll tell you where the address is for that. It's going to be at Border Christian College. That's 24 Ava Avenue, Thaguna, New South Wales 26400. So that's 24 Ava Avenue, Thaguna, New South Wales. And we would be delighted to see you there at Border Christian College for Is God for Real, 6 p.m. this Saturday.
0: Fantastic. I would have loved to be up there, actually.
1: Feel free. Drive up, John.
0: I don't drive. Don't have a car.
1: I catch the train. My son sometimes comes down by train from there.
0: Oh, is there a train? Oh, yeah, of course. Yeah, okay.
1: There's an option. I could pick you up.
0: Got to find me accommodation, though.
1: That's true.
0: That could be tricky. All right, today's topic. Anyway, let's explore this. This is part four, and we got some incredible responses last week on the text line, so we'd love to get that feedback again. The text line is 0488880831. Let me repeat that. 0488880831. I've got the screen in front of me for any text messages and we will respond to them as well. Peter.
1: Okay, so we're in the midst of a mini-series here on Light in the Dark, and the mini-series is called Did We Really Evolve? And today we're going to be talking about the flood. And when we talk about the conversation around creation and evolution, the flood, it makes a big difference, because when we talked a little before about the fact that the Bible says that, you know, God says that the creation was good, very good, but it didn't remain that way, because people wonder, they say, well, how come the world's in such a mess? How come, you know, the world is the way that it is? If God is good and God made everything perfect, how could it be that it is now in a fallen state? And that's really the answer. There was a departure, the separation. Adam and Eve made a choice which separated them from God and separated them from God's plan for their life. So God intended for them to live forever in paradise. That's a nice thought, isn't it, John?
0: Oh, yeah. Absolutely.
1: That is still God's plan, right?
0: Yep.
1: That is still God's plan, but we are in that period of time where we are in a battle between good and evil. There is an enemy, and that battle takes place here on earth, but it also takes place between our ears, and we are always tempted to make a decision to move away from God. But God wants us to make a decision to move closer to Him. He wants to be reunited and re-engaged with us in relationship. And what happened with the flood is important, because it helps us to understand something of the history of the world. So God created the world perfect.

0: perfect. Through Adam and Eve's rebellion and their separation from God, that affected the whole creation. Thorns and thistles, it will grow, the Bible says. And things started to change. We started to change and the natural world changed until you come to the time of Noah, which is about 1,700 years after creation, something like that. And the world has become so corrupt and so violent that God has to act in judgment in order to preserve any kind of sanity or righteousness or truth. And, you know, sometimes, John, I think about this from the perspective of judgment. Some people will say, oh, God's just too judgmental. They'll look at something like the flood, or they'll look at Sodom and Gomorrah, or many other instances where God acts in judgment, or the 10 plagues that fell on Egypt, or whatever it may be. If God acts in judgment, people say, oh, God's a bit too severe. And then, but more increasingly, you'll see today people crying out, what's God doing? Yeah. The world's such a mess. What's God doing? Why isn't God doing something? So for some people, you know, God can't win. Right, because if he doesn't, if he extends mercy and says, "I'm going to be long suffering, I'm going to be patient, I'm going to let these people work it out and try and come to their senses," then people say, "What's God doing? Why doesn't God get involved? What's he, you know, what's he waiting for?" But then, as soon as God acts, it's like, oh, God's far too judgmental for me, you know. So God can't win. But God's timing is always perfect, John. It's always perfect. And so God is patient. He is kind. And as I said, there was 1,700 years between the fall and the flood. And so what you have is God patiently waiting for mankind to realize that we need God. The biggest secret of my life, John, is I need God.
1: Oh, absolutely.
0: I need God in my life. Life is better with God. Doesn't mean it's always going to be a bed of roses.
1: No.
0: We live on the battlefield. And good times and bad times come to all people. But how we react to that depends largely on our connection with God and how we allow God to work within us. And I've always found that good times or bad times, it's always better with God than it is without. And I've lived half my life without God and half my life with him, and I can tell you I wouldn't want to live without him.
1: Yeah, likewise. And the last 13 years, that really came to my forefront of my mind.
0: Yeah. So we come to the time of the flood, and why are we studying this at all? Let's talk about something Jesus said. We're going to go to the New Testament, which is about 2,000 years ago, and the flood would have been about 4,300 years ago, something like that. But we're going back to the time of Jesus, and Jesus speaks in Matthew 24:37-39. I want you to read that, John, if you will.
1: Yeah, sure. Thank you. But as the days of Noah were, you also will the coming of the Son of Man be. For as in the days before the flood, they were eating and drinking, marrying, giving in marriage until the day that Noah entered the ark, and did not know until the flood came and took them all away, so also will the coming of the Son be. That's incredible prophecy.
0: Yeah, the coming of the Son of Man be. So, so Jesus is saying here, what happened in the days of Noah is very pertinent to us who are living here right now, John, in 2025. It's pertinent to us because what happened then is going to be similar in terms of the surprise, in terms of the actual event of the second coming. Jesus is going to return, but he's not going to return with a flood of water. It'll be with a flood of fire this time around. But he's saying, just as Noah needed to prepare for the literal flood back in the day, we need to prepare for the second coming. So let's go back to Genesis. And the flood is recorded there. The story of the flood is really recorded from chapter 6 through chapter 9, four chapters in the Bible that deal with the lead up to the flood, the building of the boat, the actual flood, the aftermath, and all of those things. So we're going to pick it up here in Genesis chapter 6, where the Bible really describes what the condition of the world was like just before the flood, and the reason why God told Noah that he was going to send a flood. And so you have a little bit of backstory from Genesis 6, verses 1 to 8, and then from verse 9 onwards, it will talk about Noah's situation, his family, and you know, the other details. So we'll come back to that, John. When we come back after the break, we're going to take a music break. We're going to look at Genesis chapter 6, and we're going to look at verses 5 through 8. So if you've got your Bible, you might want to pick it up now, and we'll come back after the break.
1: Yeah, we're going to play some music. It's the band called We Are Messengers, and on this track is the artist Vince Gill, and the track is called Image of God.

0: Good track there. Hey, you're listening to A Light in the Dark on Faith FM. I'm John Weeks and Peter Watts here, and we're talking about part four of our Did We Really Involve? And we're focusing on the flood, Noah's flood. What do you got there, Peter?
1: Yeah, so we were talking a little bit about what the Bible says about the flood. And, you know, even before we dive in there, John, I just wanted to talk a little bit about how the flood is a popular phenomenon. You know, there might be people who have never read the Bible, maybe not even believe in God, but most people have heard of the story of Noah of the flood.
0: I think so.
1: You know? Yeah. I mean, there have been movies. There was a movie with Russell Crowe in it called Noah that bore no resemblance to...
0: No, it was a bit of a science fiction, really.
1: Well, it was very different to the story we have in the Bible.
0: Absolutely.
1: And I think... The biggest deal for me is the way in which it kind of misrepresents God and misrepresents the character of God. And then, you know, even Big Brother, they had back in 2014, it says a storm is coming. It was on Channel 9, Big Brother. Mm. And the Big Brother house is pictured as an ark and everybody's going in there.
0: Oh, really?
1: Yeah. So I remember seeing that. And then I've seen documentaries on BBC. Joanna Lumley, The Search for Noah's Ark.
0: Oh, yes.
1: I don't know if you saw that one a few years ago.
0: Mm.
1: You know, when I was in Tamworth, I did some meetings there and programs there, and there was Noah's Mini Storage, which was a storage facility with the Noah's Ark on the front. In Toronto, New South Wales, I lived not far from there. They had Noah's Rainbow Plumbing Services.
0: Oh, really?
1: Yeah. If you go to Officeworks, not far down the road, John, there's a poster on the wall there, and it'll advertise, you know, different printing that you can get. It's got a whole bunch of animals on the front of this book or whatever that you can get printed. It's got Noah as the name.
0: Ah.
1: And so Noah and the Flood is one of those stories that a lot of people have heard about, even if they've never read the Bible. And what we want to do is, John, let's take a look at Genesis. We said we would go and look at Genesis chapter six. We're going to look at verses 5-8. If you'd like to read that.
0: Yeah, sure.
1: That would be great.
0: Then the Lord saw that the wickedness of man was great in the earth, and that every intent of the thoughts of his heart was only evil continually. And the Lord was sorry that he had made man on the earth, and he was grieved in his heart. So the Lord said, I will destroy man whom I have created from the face of the earth, both man and beast, creeping thing and the birds of the air, for I am sorry that I have made them. But Noah found grace in the eyes of the Lord.
1: All right. So God created, this is an interesting passage, John, because God created human beings to be a reflection of him. He made them in his own image.
0: Mm.
1: He wanted to pour love into them, and he wanted to receive love from them in a reciprocal relationship. He wanted them to love one another.
0: Mm.
1: He wanted them to love the creation he'd made. And love was the basis of the relationship that he had made. And, you know, if you ask people today if people choose to have children, why do they choose to have children? Usually it's because they want to pour their love into that child. When the child is born, it can't do much, John.
0: Hmm.
1: Can't do much for you. You know, can't mow your lawn or take the bins out or, you know, go out and earn a living. It costs a lot of money to raise a child. You have to invest. You have to do everything for them. You know, you have to feed them, put them to bed, change their nappy, all of these things.
0: Yep.
1: They can't do much for you, but... You people have children because they love being able to see something that was made in their own image. They love to be able to pour their love into that child. Mm-hmm. And then hopefully as the child grows, the hope is that that child will realize how much love they ought to have for their loving parent.
0: And with all that love, they provide all the needs for that young child.
1: They provide everything.
0: Yeah.
1: And I think it's a brilliant lesson God gave us about who God is. I always say this, that when we had our son, our first child, that you learn a lot about God, because suddenly you are responsible for this little human being who is helpless without you.
0: Totally helpless.
1: It's not like, you know, some creatures in the wild, they give birth and they're out and about and they're walking and off they go and, you know, they can just about make it. Not with humans.
0: No.
1: You give birth to a baby, leave them out in the field, they will die of exposure, they'll die to predators, they can't look after themselves.
0: That's it.
1: And so I think that God has created it all that way so that we learn a little bit what it's like to be God, to be the provider, the carer for that child.
0: Mm.
1: And this is what God was doing with Adam and Eve. They were not babies. They were created as adults. But they chose a path that was a path away from God, not what God intended. He wanted them to live in paradise, but that ended when they rebelled against God and chose a different path. And that path ends up here. It says here that verse 5 of Genesis 6, the Lord saw that the wickedness of man was great in the earth and that every intent of the thoughts of his heart was only evil continually.
0: Yeah.
1: That's a bleak picture, John. That's a dark picture.
0: It is.
1: And, you know, something had to be done. And God said that he will send a flood. But in verse 8, it says, but Noah found grace in the eyes of the Lord. Now, I wonder why Noah found grace in the eyes of the Lord. Was God playing favorites? Did God say, well, I like him, but I don't like the rest of them?
0: God doesn't do favorites.
1: Or was God could see in Noah that he actually wanted to live a life that was not running with the crowd, as it were, not running in the same direction that the world was going in that instance. If you drop down to verse 11, John, Genesis 11, we'll read through to 14, if you wouldn't mind.
0: Sure. The earth also was corrupt.
1: Sorry, let me just correct my reference. I think I said Genesis 11. It's Genesis 6, verses 11 to 14. Go ahead, John.
0: Genesis 6, what verses? Sorry.
1: 11 to 14. 11 to
0: 14, got it here. The earth also was corrupt before God, and the earth was filled with violence. So God looked upon the earth, and indeed it was corrupt, for all flesh had corrupted their way on the earth. And God said to Noah, the end of all flesh has come before me, for the earth is filled with violence through them. And behold, I will destroy them with the earth. Make yourself an ark of gopher wood. Make rooms in the ark and cover it inside and outside with pitch.
1: I remember, I think it was the early 2000s, John, there was a film called Bruce Almighty. And it was the idea that what would it be like to be God for a week? And then they followed that up with another film called Evan Almighty. And I don't know if you've seen that.
0: No, I haven't. I'm aware of it.
1: Evan Almighty. And it was that he gets a message with this 614 on it. And it's Genesis 6:14, go and make an ark.
0: Oh, that was a good pickup.
1: Yeah, and it was 6:14. And so it was a, you know, modern-day comedy film.
0: Yeah.
1: But the idea that God would want a man to build an ark. And so God tells him to build this ark, and he actually gives some details here. In verse 15, it says, and this is how you shall make it. The length of the ark shall be 300 cubits, its width 50 cubits, and its height 30 cubits. And let me tell you what that means, John. 300 cubits long, so that's 140 meters long.
0: That's quite big.
1: 50 cubits wide, did it say? What does it say there? Yeah, 50 cubits wide, and that is 23 meters.
0: Mm.
1: And 30 cubits high, that is 13.5 meters.
0: Mm-hmm.
1: And so this is a huge vessel, okay? This is something like a oil tanker or a shipping container, something like that. This is the kind of dimensions that are being used here.
0: It's quite, quite specific, isn't it?
1: It's very specific. Well, this is the thing. It's like we're not guessing what size the ark is. And that's important because I'm going to come to a few objections that people may raise after the next break. We're going to take another music break.
0: Yep.
1: But when we come back, people will ask questions like, well, the ark wasn't big enough, or there were too many animals, or it was a local flood, all of those things. Yeah. So we'll come back to that.
0: We will indeed. We're going to play some music now, a band called True North, and the track is called Master of the Wind. And also keep in mind our text line, 0488 880 831. Love to get feedback, any questions you may have. 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

0: nice track there. That was by True North, and you probably guessed the title of the song, Master of the Wind. You're listening to A Light in the Dark on Faith FM, and we're continuing our topic, did we really evolve? And we're focusing on the flood, Noah's flood, Peter. Oh, before we do, actually, let me mention our book offer. We've got a book offer, Genesis and Science, and the Where is the Evidence Going? It's written by Leonard Brand. It's about $29.95. If you want a copy, it's a free offer, by the way, no obligation. All you have to do is send a text to this line, 0488880831. Again, 0488880831. You've got to have to put the code ALD72. It's very simple. And we get our team to organise that book to be sent out to you, Peter.
1: Yeah. So, John, we were talking about the fact that God was sending a flood and that he instructed Noah to build the ark. And by the way, it gives us in Genesis 6, it tells us that God says, my spirit will not strive with man forever. And he gave him 120 years. So I want people to understand that Noah is building a boat. In the New Testament, it calls Noah a preacher of righteousness. So Noah wasn't just building a boat. He was preaching. And he was preaching. He's probably preaching. There's going to be a flood. Help me build the boat. Yep. You know, and the importance of that is that his lifestyle, the building of that boat, demonstrated that he believed what he was saying. He wasn't just saying there's going to be a flood. He's saying there's going to be a flood. I'm building a boat. You need to help me build the boat and get on board. And there was plenty of room for people, John. But I think that, you know, when he's saying that he wants him to build the boat, and we've already seen the dimensions, why give specifics like that, John? If this was a fairy story, why give the specifics of the dimensions of the ark and the details? And he tells him to take two of every clean animal, seven of every clean animal and two of every unclean animal into the ark. And we could explain about clean and unclean. If you want to know about what is a clean animal and what does an unclean animal look like, look at Leviticus 11. Read that chapter. It'll tell you what clean animals and unclean animals are. And God said, take seven of the clean, seven of each clean animal and two of every unclean animal into the ark. And I'm sure some people have heard the song, The Animals Went In Two by Two. Hurrah, hurrah. I heard that when I was a kid.
0: I never made that connection.
1: I heard that song when I was a kid.
0: Yeah.
1: And so, that's another thing that most people know, that the animals went in two by two. And as you mentioned, we mentioned off air, John, you mentioned that there are more than 300 cultures around the world that have a flood story in their cultural history.
0: Yeah.
1: And that is quite remarkable. We're talking from, you know, North America, Central America, Europe, Africa, you know, Asia, even in Australia, the Aboriginal stories have the flood as well. And so all of that indicates to me that there was a common culture at one time. And it points back to this Noah's flood. Now, of course, people who doubt Noah's flood might ask questions. They might say, well, you know, it's a fairy story. You know, sometimes you see illustrations of a little boat with a giraffe sticking out the window or whatever. The ark was an enormous vessel. Like I said before, more in the range of a container ship or an oil tanker or something like that in terms of its dimensions. And it's, by the way, those ships are designed to be very stable. And the ark, the dimensions of the ark demonstrate that it would have been a very stable boat. And of course, you know, it didn't have a sail. It wasn't going anywhere, John. It was meant to just float on the face of the waters, and then it would settle when the waters came back down. The Bible says it would rain for 40 days and 40 nights, but the Bible also said that the first thing that happened was that the fountains of the deep broke forth. And in other words, the water came up from beneath before the rain fell.
0: Now, that's interesting because I've read scientific reports where they're now discovering lots of underground areas that have a massive amounts of water.
1: Oh, yes. Well, I mean, even today, there are places where you can, you know, you can see that there is water under the earth. You know, there's,
0: and I'm not talking about oceans here.
1: No. Well, we have the water table. You dig down, you find the water table.
0: Yep.
1: Then, of course, you've got things like the Great Artesian Basin, or the artesian waters up north in Australia, where there is water under the ground, and it comes up, and springs. You know, you've got springs.
0: That's right.
1: There's always been water under the ground, and there is still water under the ground.
0: Mm.
1: And then, of course, we know what rain can do and contribute to flooding, because even today, John, I was looking at the news. I think it was three different stories about floods in different parts of the world,
0: particularly in the US of A.
1: Absolutely, and in India. And one in Africa I just read about as well. So there's floods in lots of places where you have torrents of rain, you have floods. Now, this is rain for what, a few hours, maybe a couple of days, maybe a few days. We're talking 40 days and 40 nights of rain.
0: That's massive.
1: Let's read Genesis 7, verse 11 and 12.
0: Okay, Genesis 7.
1: Genesis 7, 11 and 12, because this talks about the beginning of the flood.
0: Okay, let's look at 11 and 12 here. In the 600th year of Noah's life, in the second month, the 17th day of the month, on that day all the fountains of the great deep were broken up, and the windows of heaven were open. And the rain on the earth, 40 days and 40 nights.
1: Okay, we'll stop there.
0: Yep.
1: So you can see that there's water coming up from the ground, there's water coming down from the sky, and it flooded the earth. And the Bible says that the waters were on the face of the earth for 150 days, John. Another section of the Bible tells us that. I just want to go back for a moment where I was talking about the fact that in Genesis 6, it says that it would be 120 years until the flood. Noah had 120 years to build the boat with his sons, and he probably got help from others who may have died prior to the flood. We know that Methuselah died just before the flood occurred. So he would build the flood, but he was also a preacher of righteousness. And my point there was, not only did Noah find grace in the sight of God, but Noah was communicating that grace to others. And so we, you know, sometimes people think of the flood, knee-jerk reaction, God decides to flood the world. No. 120 years. Not 120 minutes, John. Not 120 days. But 120 years that God is giving the human race to prepare. And, the same is true. The idea that Jesus is coming soon, that message has been preached for over 100 years around the globe. Jesus Christ is coming back, and God is giving people plenty of time to prepare for that event.
0: Exactly, because if Noah was building the ark for 120 years, by implication, that's warning others.
1: Absolutely. Why is God giving us 120? Why didn't he just say, Noah, go build your boat. I'll save you and your family. Forget the rest.
0: Yep.
1: Not at all. Hmm. The fact that Noah is a preacher of righteousness, the fact that he is building a boat that's enormous, and the fact that God wants the people to be warned, indicates that he wants them to be saved.
0: Yeah.
1: He wants them to turn to him.
0: In fact, in 2 Peter chapter 2, verse 5, the New Testament verse calls Noah a preacher of righteousness.
1: That's right.
0: Yeah,
1: that's right. So anyway, we've said before that some people regard, you know, Noah's Ark as a fairy tale with this little boat and what have you. No, it was an enormous boat. We've already said it was 140 meters long. People will say, oh, well, there's too many animals. You couldn't get all the animals on the Ark. And I think that sometimes people overestimate the number of animals. Do people have a clue as to how many animals that would have needed to go on Noah's Ark? It's been calculated by the team at Answers in Genesis, and they have suggested a number of 6,744 individual animals based on the description of land-dwelling, air-breathing creatures, air-breathing animals, that, seven of the clean and two of every unclean animal, and they've come up with the number 6,744. We often think about the fact that, you know, Noah would only have taken two dogs on the ark. He wouldn't have taken two poodles, two Labradors, two fox terriers, two, you know, it doesn't have to take every breed of dog on the ark. It just has to take two dogs, because of all of our modern dogs, John,
0: yep,
1: they're all canines. They're all of the dog family. They can all interbreed, and they're all dogs, and they've all originated from a pair of dogs once upon a time, which were probably more like wolves.
0: All right. Well, Peter, being an Australian, sometimes I hear Australians say, well, what about kangaroos and platypuses and that sort of thing? Were they on the ark?
1: Yeah, absolutely. Yeah, absolutely.
0: That's the question I get asked.
1: Yeah, for sure. So you have the reason you have isolation of certain animals. So ever since Noah's flood, when the animals came off the ark, ever since Noah's flood, people have taken journeys on boats, and people have come to Australia. Obviously, how did the Aborigines get to Australia?
0: Yeah.
1: Nobody I know believes the Aborigines evolved in Australia all on their own. Mm-hmm. They came across the sea. And when you go across the sea, you will take your pets with them. How is it, John, that we have rabbits in Australia?
0: Yeah, well, that was... Yes, a lot of rabbits.
1: Rabbits didn't arise in Australia.
0: No, they didn't.
1: They were in Europe. That's half a world away, John. Why? Are you telling me that the rabbits swam from England to... No, they didn't swim.
0: Like
1: they
0: foxes.
1: Came on boats.
0: Like foxes.
1: Like foxes.
0: Yeah.
1: Well, horses, sheep, cattle,
0: all
1: of them. They came from Europe to here. Because we brought them, as in people brought them. Yeah, it's not difficult to see how animals, different animals got to different parts of the world.
0: Yep.
1: And probably, you know, in the past, John, we don't think of this. Australia probably had a land bridge, you know, from here to New Guinea, or New Guinea may have had a land bridge from there to Indonesia in the past, because the continents have moved, you know, the plates have moved. Mm. Now, of course, from a geological perspective, they would say, well, that took many, many, many, many millions of years and what have you. But we've seen already when we've talked about geology and the fossils that things can be done a lot more rapidly than is imagined.
0: Yeah.
1: And, you know, we recently had a major earthquake in eastern Russia. Catastrophic events can make changes. When we had the 2004 Boxing Day tsunami, that earthquake that caused that tsunami moved islands out of their place.
0: Well, even the Russian earthquake is now sparking off their volcano over there.
1: So there are catastrophic events that can make a major difference.
0: Yeah, definitely.
1: So we'll come back to the animals and the ark after our next music break, John.
0: Indeed. Don't forget our text line 0488880831 if you want the book Genesis and Science, Where the Evidence is Going. Text in that number and put ALD 72.

0: That was by the band The Rochesters in the track called His Eyes. You're listening to A Light in the Dark on Faith FM. I'm John Weeks, Peter. Before I bring Pete back on, let's talk about the book offer, the special free offer, no obligation, Genesis and Science, Where the Evidence is Going, written by Leonard Brand. If you want a copy of this, we'd love to send it out to you, but you've got to text us. The text line 0488 880 831, and you've got to put the code ALD72. And thank you, Sadhu, who also requested that book just a few minutes ago. So thank you.
1: Terrific.
0: I hope you enjoy the book when it finally gets out to you, Peter.
1: All right. So we've talked about the flood. We're talking about the flood, and Noah was on board the ark. Mm. Noah and his sons and their wives. So that was eight people.
0: Yeah,
1: John, eight people. I don't know how many people were in the world at that time.
0: No.
1: But I would imagine millions, by the way, that they used to have large families, and they lived a long, long time. The average age, John, before the flood, the average age of people recorded, the average age is 912.
0: Mm.
1: That's a long time.
0: That's a long time.
1: That you can have a lot of kids in 900 years.
0: That's just under a millennium.
1: Mm, that's right. And so, yeah, there would have been a lot of people, but it's such a shocking statistic, really, when you think that only eight people got on the ark, especially after 820 years of them spreading the message and building the ark.
0: Mm.
1: You know, some people have said, well, you know, what if a lot of people had responded, they wouldn't have had enough room on the ark. Well, we could build two boats. I mean, like, you just build some more boats.
0: Yeah.
1: You know, the bottom line is God was right when he said that people, their minds were only evil continually. There was violence on the earth, and that was demonstrated by the fact that they didn't believe Noah's message. And so some would say, well, we've said before, the ark's not big enough. We know how big the ark was. God given us the dimensions. Too many animals. Well, maybe there's fewer animals need to go on the ark than you think. They'd only need seven cows, two horses, two pigs. You know, two dogs, two cats. That, you know, we think of all the cats. You think of the cat family. You've got domestic cats, and then you've got lions and tigers, and all of, you know, some of those are all in the same family.
0: So how do you feed them? Because they would have to have specialized, special food, wouldn't they?
1: So I don't know if you ever saw this, John, but there was a lioness that was kept at a zoo that was a vegetarian. so it's entirely possible. We know that the original diet of man and the animals from Genesis 1 was vegetarian.
0: That's right.
1: So I want to understand that there is the practicalities of building the boat and caring for all the animals, but then there's also God.
0: God, that's it.
1: There is a God element in all of this that we can't ignore. It's God who told them to build the boat. They didn't survive the flood because they built a really sturdy boat. They built the boat according to God's plan, and God protected that boat. Have you ever heard of hibernation? Some animals are able to go to sleep long periods.
0: Like bears.
1: Some animals may have hibernated for a long period of time. They took food stocks on board the boat for animals and people. This was not a luxury cruiser, John. This is not, let's cruise the Mediterranean.
0: It's pretty rough.
1: You know, this is a rescue boat.
0: Yes.
1: You know, this is an emergency. This is life or death. Get on board, you know. Life on board the boat would not have been necessarily pleasant, but life outside the boat was worse.
0: Yeah.
1: You know? So I think that that's important. Some have said, oh, well, maybe it was only a local flood. Well, why build a boat? Just go to higher ground.
0: Yep.
1: You know, why are the flood stories all over the globe from cultures, you know, that are vastly separated? How did they get that flood story if it's a local flood? Yeah. It doesn't make sense.
0: No, it doesn't.
1: And some have said, well, you know, yeah, you're going to get elephants and giraffes on there. But I'm sure Noah would have taken young animals.
0: Yeah.
1: And we can even talk about the dinosaurs because, you know, each dinosaur only hatched out of an egg. So you could have even had dinosaurs on there. But we'll come to that when we talk about dinosaurs next week, John. Well, the week after.
0: Yep.
1: the week after next. I don't know how you got to the studio, John, but I drove here and that used petrol, which is a fossil fuel.
0: Yep.
1: And I'm looking up and we've got lights here in the studio, John, not to mention the electricity running the microphones.
0: Everything.
1: Where's that electricity coming from? Well, it's come from power plants that are usually fueled by coal. And these, again, are fossil fuels.
0: Mm-hmm.
1: And, you know, coal, oil, gas, where did it all come from? Mm-hmm. It's come from the I believe most of it, much of it, not all of it perhaps, but most of it has come from the flood. We've talked about fossils, which is the fast burial of living things that have now turned into mineral. But then you have, you know, huge deposits of vegetation that is then compressed, buried deep in the earth, turns into coal, oil, and gas.
0: Yeah.
1: And that's why they call them fossil fuels. You know, this is not something I'm making up. And so where did those things come from? I believe they came from the flood. We have this evidence all over the globe, John. Coal mining, you know, in various continents across the globe. And all of this points to the Genesis story. I do want to give a plug here, actually. There are a couple of websites that people find might find helpful. If people are wondering about creation, evolution, the flood, is it, you know, is it real? Is it reliable? I want to suggest that they go to websites like creation.com, which has thousands of articles on creation, evolution-related topics that will be very helpful to them. Answers in Genesis, another website that people can go to and find lots of good information that will be helpful to them. It doesn't mean to say I think that they've got everything right in every respect, but there's a lot of very sound information there that will be helpful for people, as it was to me, making the transition from being an atheist who didn't believe in God to believing a believer in the God of the Bible and believing the biblical record of the creation, the fall, and the flood. And I think that will be helpful for people.
0: You know, you need those resources. If you want to find out what the answers are, you got to dig deep.
1: You do,
0: And by going to some of the resources, you're able to then, use a lot of discernment, but certainly look where the truth is, evidence.
1: Take a look at that. Yeah. I think the, I mean, obviously the truth is in the Bible, but we can discern other details. You know, I've said before that the conversation with regard to creation and evolution is not about God versus science, because we want to explore the world around us. We use scientific methods to do that. We're exploring what we can find in the present, but the present is also telling us something about the past. And I believe it was a catastrophic past, John. The flood was a catastrophe that we've never seen before. We've seen, you see on the news, the devastation caused by local flooding after a few hours or a few days of rain. You know, this is a global flood. The Bible even tells us that the mountains of the earth were covered with 15 cubits of water. And we said last week when we talked about fossils, how can we find marine fossils on the mountain ranges of the world? What are they doing there, up there? They know, geologists know, that once those areas were underwater, they would believe that those ranges have been pushed up as we do. Only the time scale is different. We think those ranges could have been formed more rapidly. They believe it took millions of years. And again, we've talked about the time of those things.
0: And the other thing about tsunamis, look at the devastation and the impact that even tsunamis, look what happened in Japan.
1: Absolutely.
0: Places like that.
1: Yeah.
0: It's incredible how much water can make an impact.
1: Water is very powerful.
0: Powerful. It's like a brick wall hitting you.
1: Well, that's right. I mean, if you've ever jumped into a pool and got your dive wrong and you do a belly flop, you know how hard the water can be, much less if you're doing it from a high dive board. But yes, so water can be very devastating. We see it often these days. There are a lot of local floods these days, but this was a global flood, and we see the evidence of it globally. We see sedimentary deposits all over the globe. We see fossils laid down by water all over the globe, And we see coal seams and gas deposits and oil deposits in various places across the globe. And we believe that the majority of this was laid down by the flood. You come to the end of the flood. The flood lasted just over a year, John. Well, when I say the flood, so Noah, when he went into the ark, the Bible actually is specific. It gives us the dates on which Noah entered the ark and on the day he opened the door. And so it's about a year and 10 days on a biblical scale, and that he was inside the ark. You know, first they released a couple of birds, you know, to find out, you know, if there was any dry land out there. And the ark came to rest, the Bible says, on the mountains of Ararat. Doesn't mention a single mountain. It's on the mountains of Ararat. And it's believed that that is in far eastern Turkey, on the border, I think it's with Armenia, on the border there, very near that border, but it's in Turkey. And so, you know, we kind of know where the ark landed. And then mankind spread.
0: But have anyone found it?
1: There have been so many rumors, John, in my lifetime about them finding Noah's ark. And what's interesting to me is people like Answers in Genesis and other creation ministries, they are not convinced that it's been found, and they are people who would love to find it, right? I mean, I would love to find it, but they're not convinced that it's been found. And who says it would be, John? It was made of wood. You know, when they came off the ark, they might have stripped that place for wood to use for other buildings and other materials. There's no necessarily, it's not necessarily going to be still there. It could have rotted away.
0: Yeah, you know, after all that period of time.
1: After that period of time. So there's no guarantee we would find it. And we don't have to find it for it to prove that it existed, because I think we see the evidence of the flood all around the world
0: We got a great message here, text message. Another one just popped up. Amazing how much the people have in their minds and put to us. Very quickly, Paula says, it's a long text here, but I'll just do a short thing here. She says, the winds will blow upon it, this is the ark, and the rain will beat against it, but with no effect. When we connect with God, nothing can separate us from God's love and the atonement. When we think of the ark, think of the covenant of the ark. It is an atonement. It's a beautiful text message, and I'll share that with you later.
1: Absolutely.
0: Peter. And another one from John Gosney. Thank you, John, and I'll forward that on to, great text message. So I'll forward that on to Peter as well. So thank you. We'll look at that very closely. Thank you.
1: So the, you know, as I said, if you want to read about it in Genesis 6, 7, 8, and 9, that's where you find the information about the flood. You come to Genesis 9, the ark comes to rest, the door of the ark is opened, they come out of the ark, and interestingly enough, it says here in Genesis 9:12, it says, "And God said, this is the sign of the covenant which I will make between me and you and every living creature that is with you for perpetual generations. I set my rainbow in the cloud, and it shall be for the sign of the covenant between me and the earth. And it shall be when I bring a cloud over the earth, and the rainbow shall be seen in the cloud, and I will remember my covenant, which is between me and you and every living creature of all flesh. The waters shall never again become a flood to destroy the earth." And so the rainbow was put there, John, at the end of the flood as a sign that God will never flood the world again. And I remember seeing a rainbow that was part of my conversion story. God got my attention through a rainbow after a conversation about that. So that's our story for today, John. It's been a pleasure being on A Light in the Dark with you.
0: Now, you won't be here next week.
1: But you will be, John.
0: I will be here.
1: Yep. So it'll be in John's hands next week. Thank you for listening.
0: Thank you for the text messages, and we'll be back 11 o'clock next week. Thank you. Take care. Bye.
2: Hi there. I'm Luke from Tableland Explorers. We have started a new Bible study series called The Secrets of Prophecy. These studies are taking us through some of the most amazing prophecies of the Bible. 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Some of them are being fulfilled right now. 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We will also cover some of the most important teachings of the Bible. 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
5: 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Babies are incredible.

Number 47 of the Faith Experiment, and I'm calling this episode The Last Empire. Now, on this episode, once again, I have a great giveaway to give you. 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Save it into your phone now, 0488-453-11, and wait for the code word, which will be coming up very, very soon. And as you know, I love hearing from you in the Faith Experiment, so text me in your thoughts, your comments, your questions about today's episode or anything in general regarding the Faith Experiment. And I have a couple of shout-outs to people who have texted in from last week saying that they are listening from all over this great country of ours. I've got Jody from Victoria. I've got Jim from Albury. I've got Ben from Barrel. And I have Carly from Townsville. So nice of you all to be tuning into the Faith Experiment right around this country, creating a great family of faith experimenters. Now, we've been unpacking a new little series on the Faith Experiment the past few episodes, and if you have missed any of those details and you want to catch up on some of those episodes, you can get the Faith FM app from your app store or go to faithfm.com.au and look under the podcasting section for the Faith Experiment. You can also find the Faith Experiment on all good podcasting platforms, making it super easy to not miss a thing. Now, as I said, we are in sort of the beginning stages of a new series. This is episode 3 of the series. On the first episode, we looked at the question, hey, things are happening in the world right now, and a lot of people right around this country are texting in, they're asking me, they're making phone calls, and they're saying, Robbie, what does the future hold? Do you think things are going to get better, or are we going to keep getting things more and more difficult to deal with on day-to-day issues, or is it going to get challenging? Like, what do you think, and what do these manuscripts teach? So on the first little episode of this series, we looked at the question of, can you actually know the future? Now, that's a loaded question, obviously, but on that episode, we sort of examined that if you were to be able to reveal the future, you'd have to have two sort of essential characteristics. One is you'd have to have a good sense of history and historical facts, and you'd have to have a good, reliable, sort of proven track record on dependable predictions. And so we examined the first part of that question, do these ancient manuscripts of what we call the Bible today, do they have historical accuracy? And we examined the three great discoveries of the Rosetta Stone, of the Behistun inscription, and of the Dead Sea Scrolls. And we found that these three ancient discoveries have unlocked the ability to be able to prove that the biblical text are indeed historically accurate, even though for many decades, if not centuries, there have been individuals and skeptics who have said these stories are not accurate, they've been made up, and so on and so on. But these discoveries of other civilizations have been able to unlock documentation that has proved the accuracy of the biblical manuscripts. In our second episode of this little mini-series, we started to look at the second question. Does the Bible actually contain a series of dependable predictions, predictions that have proven to be accurate? And we looked at just a few of them in the last episode, particularly around the book of Daniel, or the scroll of Daniel from the Dead Sea Scrolls, which in your modern Bible today is the book of Daniel. It's a 12-chapter book. It's about 9,000 words. And of that book, we found in the last episode, there is an amazing prophecy which was shown to Alexander the Great and convinced him that he shouldn't destroy Jerusalem. And in fact, he charged a team of 70 rabbis to translate the Old Testament into the Greek language, and that's become known as the Septuagint. And that prophecy was absolutely astounding. It had 12 predictive elements, and every single one took place. It talked about the name of kingdoms that would succeed other kingdoms. It described four generals coming up after Alexander the Great. It talked about a little kingdom coming up that would grow even greater than Greece was, and it would do eight distinctive characteristics. And so we unpacked that in the last episode, and we saw how that it was absolutely unbelievable that that could be done by a human being. Because we've seen in the previous episodes that psychics
realistically only have about a 16% accuracy, and that's the leading psychics.

0: So does the Bible have dependable, trustworthy predictions that get it right every single detail? Absolutely. And does the Bible historically get the facts right when it comes to history? And we've seen once again, absolutely it does. Now, all of this so far has given us a sense that, okay, we've got a document here, this biblical text and these manuscripts, that it begs the question, are we dealing with something supernatural? I'm going to suggest we are. But in order to establish that, we need to keep going further. Because as you would have noticed, everything we've talked about so far is what we would call ancient history from our perspective in 2023. And most of the people asking me questions couldn't care less if the Bible got predictions right in the past. They want to know what the Bible has to say about the future. So in today's episode, we're going to look at the next logical question or next logical part to this series, which is, does the Bible have anything to say about the future beyond Babylon and Medo-Persia and Greece and Rome? And that's what we're going to unpack. So today's title is The Last Empire. So to set the scene, I want to take you back a little bit into modern history, recent history somewhat. I mean, it's older than I am, but we'll start with a guy called Kaiser Wilhelm II, to be exact. Now, he was the German emperor, and he led Germany into World War I. Now, around this time, he was once asked to repair the roof of a very famous cathedral or a church. It's the Metz Cathedral, which today it's in France, but during the First World War, this area of France was actually a part of Germany. Now, he was asked to repair the roof and to pay for the roof to be repaired. And his response is quite fascinating, and it sets the sort of the context for where we're going to go in today's episode. He said, yes, I'll pay for the repair of the cathedral's roof, but on one condition. He says, there is a statue of the prophet Daniel on your church. And this is what he said. He said, remove Daniel's head and replace it with mine, and I will fix your roof. Now, here's the question. Why did Kaiser Wilhelm II, who's ultimately the guy who's brought the world into World War I, why would he say, take Daniel's head off, Prophet Daniel's head off, and replace it with mine, and then I'll pay for your roof? Why would he bring Daniel into his negotiations? Now, here's what's interesting. It's reported that he also said, Daniel's prophecy does not fit with my plans. I can't accept that. Where Charlemagne and others have failed, I will succeed. So apparently there was something about the prophet Daniel, and that's the book we looked at last week in that amazing prophecy of Daniel chapter 8. But there was something in the book of Daniel, there's a prophecy in the book of Daniel that Kaiser Wilhelm, he just couldn't accept. He says, it doesn't fit with my plans, I can't accept that. Where Charlemagne and others have failed, I will succeed. So what's he talking about here? Well, in our last presentation, we saw that the book of Daniel was clearly a 6th century BC document, and it contains predictions with a proven track record. But while we saw in that presentation, Daniel made predictions about ancient empires, the book's predictive focus is actually more about our day. So in the next few minutes on this episode, we're going to look at another amazing prediction about the future found in the book of Daniel. Now, we're going to pick that up right after this break. And remember, there's a code word coming very, very soon to get today's great giveaway, a little track that's going to talk exactly in a little bit more detail than what we can do on air about today's topic. So stick around, and I'll see you right after this on The Faith Experiment.
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1: Welcome back to the Faith Experiment. I'm Robbie Bergen, and you're listening to episode number 47 of the Faith Experiment. And I'm calling this episode The Last Empire. Stick around for a code word coming up very, very shortly, which will give you access to a free, exciting giveaway to help you in your study of today's topic. Well, we said before the break that the book of Daniel was at the center of a negotiation between Kaiser Wilhelm II and a cathedral, the Metz Cathedral in what today is France, requesting funds to repair the roof. And Kaiser Wilhelm is reported of saying, "You want my money? You get rid of the face or the head off that statue of the prophet Daniel in your cathedral, replace it with mine, and I will give you your money." And we ask the question, why did he say that? Well, he goes on to say that the prophecy of Daniel does not fit within my plans. Now, what was Kaiser Wilhelm, the leader of Germany, right around the time of the First World War? What does he have a problem with? Why does he have a problem with the book of Daniel? Why is there a problem with Daniel itself? And what prophecy is he talking about? Well, we said just before the break that the book of Daniel contains predictions about the ancient world from our perspective, but it also contains predictions about our time. All right, let's pick it up this way. In the first chapter of the book of Daniel, there is a Babylonian captivity, which is talking about how Nebuchadnezzar, the king of Babylon, he marches over and he takes a bunch of people from Jerusalem as captives and marches them back over there to Babylon. Now, that's chapter one. But when we come to chapter two, we're introduced to an incredible dream that the king has. The king of Babylon, he has a dream one night, and he wakes up and he's deeply disturbed about the dream. Now, we know from archaeology why he was probably so disturbed by this dream. Because in the story, it says that when he woke up, he couldn't remember the dream. The dream was very, very terrifying, obviously, because he woke up with night terrors, but then he can't remember it. Now, archaeologists have discovered these things, these clay tablets called dream omens. And we have hundreds and hundreds of these clay tablets that have been discovered. You can find them in places like the British Museum. And these tablets, now we understand, because we can decipher the script, we understand that the Babylonians considered dreams to be omens of the future. Now, the problem for Nebuchadnezzar was that when he woke up, he couldn't remember the dream. And now this is a real problem if you believe that dreams are an omen from the gods about the future. So, according to Daniel, Nebuchadnezzar calls his advisors. Most of them were astrologers and soothsayers and magicians. And these are the people who attempted to foretell the future by reading patterns in the stars. The magicians, they were the ones that we'd call the ancient psychics. And there were also another class called the Chaldeans. And these were like the scientific elite and the intellectuals. So these men asked the king to tell them the dream, and then they would tell the king the interpretation. This is how the standard operating procedure of the ancient times worked. But you see, the problem with that is that you and I both know that if I tell you what I dreamt and then expect you to interpret it, you could give me absolutely anything. It doesn't mean you actually have the real, you know, inside meaning to my dream. It just means that you're able to, creatively and convincingly tell me what you think it might mean. So the king says, if you guys can't tell me the dream, then how am I able to believe your interpretation? In other words, don't play games with me. Don't pretend if you don't really have a clue. And he says, you're supposed to tell the future. So here's what you're going to do. You're going to prove it to me right now. You tell me what I dreamed and then tell me what it means. And then I can believe the interpretation. Now, these guys all got together and protested against the king. And they said, no one on earth can tell you what you dreamt, which is obviously true. I mean, who can tell you what someone has dreamt? And so these guys say, listen, king, it's a hard thing you're asking. We can't do what you're asking unless you tell us the dream. We can't give you an interpretation. So King Nebuchadnezzar gets extremely angry, and he decrees that if the wise men cannot tell him their dream and its interpretation, then all the wise men in Babylon will be put to death. Now, the news of this command reaches Daniel in the story. Now, Daniel is not a psychic, he's not a magician, and he's not a Chaldean, but he was considered a wise person in in Babylon. So when Daniel is told that he's about to get executed, he says, wait, why am I going to be executed? So the executioner tells him the story. And so Daniel says, listen, let me go talk to the king and I'll give the king the interpretation. My God can help solve this problem. So the king actually does want to have the interpretation of the dream. So he's like, all right, if you think you can do it, I'll give you some time. You got one night. So Daniel, in the story, he goes and does what any single person under exact circumstances would do. He goes and prays and he says, Lord, help us. We're going to die. Can you give us the dream and its interpretation? And you know, there's an old saying that there's no atheist in foxholes. There's no atheist on planes that are going down or ships that are sinking. And so Daniel prays. Now, remarkably, in the account that Daniel gives, Daniel claims that same night, while he slept, he received a dream. And in the dream, he saw what he describes as a great image of a man made from various metals. He says that the head was made of gold, the chest was made of silver, the waist was made of bronze, the legs were made of iron, and the feet was made of iron and clay. And while he was looking at this amazing image, in the dream he saw a great rock cut out without hands, and then it was cast at the image on the feet, and the whole image was broken into pieces, and then the rock becomes a great mountain which filled the whole earth. You can read all about that in Daniel chapter 2. So the next scene in the story is Daniel is going to the king and he's telling the king what he dreamt. Now, the king is absolutely astonished, but what's even more astonishing is this. Daniel claims that all of this comes from God. He's clearly saying in the story, look, I'm not giving this to you of my own interpretation. This has come from my God, the great Jehovah. And then he actually makes fun. He says, hey, why don't your astrologers tell you, or why don't your Chaldeans tell you, your scientific elite, that is, or your magicians? He says, but no, they can't, because only the God of heaven can do it. And so Daniel proceeds now to pull back the curtain on the future, showing the king a succession of four world empires or superpowers from Nebuchadnezzar's perspective, from his own day, right down to what the prediction calls the end of time, which would sort of culminate with the world's last empire, which is that great rock becoming a great mountain filling the whole earth. So Daniel begins to give King Nebuchadnezzar, the interpretation to the dream, which he claims, once again, comes from God. And so he starts at the top of the statue, which is the head of gold. And this is what he says. He says in verse 38, he says, you are this head of gold. So Daniel claims that each of these metals represent a kingdom or a world power. And starting with the golden head, he says that head is Babylon, and Nebuchadnezzar is represented by that golden head. Now, the interesting thing is, if from a historical point of view, is that we know that Babylon ruled the world, at least the known world there, from 605 BC down to 539 BC. So what happened to Babylon? Babylon did come to an end. So the golden era of the period of Babylon, that golden head, it did actually come to an end, exactly as Daniel claims. So Daniel continues and says, listen, after you shall arise another kingdom, and it will be inferior to your kingdom. Now, I guess that's a little bit of comfort. The kingdom will be inferior to Babylon. But nonetheless, Babylon's kingdom, Nebuchadnezzar's kingdom of Babylon, comes to an end. Now, we know from history that the Medes and Persians overthrew the Babylonians in 539 BC. And we saw that in the last presentation, where Daniel chapter 8 actually even mentions Medo-Persia by name as the next superpower after Babylon. So remarkably, Daniel is claiming that God is telling Nebuchadnezzar that his kingdom will come to an end, to an inferior kingdom, and it will be the Medo-Persian Empire. Now, looking back, we've seen that that's exactly what happened. It's time to take a short break right now, but when we come back, we're going to look at the next part of this amazing prophecy that was given to Nebuchadnezzar, but is being interpreted by Daniel the prophet. Stick around. Coming up after the break will be the code word for today's amazing little giveaway that you absolutely need if you want to dig a little bit deeper into today's topic. I'll see you right after this on The Faith Experiment.
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1: Welcome back to The Faith Experiment. I'm Robbie Bergen, and this is episode number 47 of The Faith Experiment. And I'm calling this episode The Last Empire. And stick around. Coming up very, very shortly is today's co-ef with the amazing little book of a prophecy that reveals the future. So before the break, we were talking about how Daniel was interpreting King Nebuchadnezzar's dream. And he has so far told us that Babylon is represented by this head of gold in this image. This image has a golden head, a silver chest and arms. It has a bronze waist, has iron legs, and it has iron and clay feet. And a great rock comes, destroys the whole image, and the rock becomes a great mountain. And so Daniel is claiming that this is an image about the future successive world powers, starting from Babylon and from Babylon's perspective. So Babylon is replaced by this silver chest, which we've just seen, according to this prophecy, is Medo-Persia. And looking at history, we understand very clearly that it was in 539 that Babylon fell to the Medo-Persians. So the silver chest and arms of Medo-Persia ruled the Middle Eastern world for the next 200 years, from 539 BC down to 331 BC. But again, Daniel continued and predicted that after the Medo-Persians, who had conquered Babylon, there would be a third empire that would arise, and it would be depicted by a waist or thighs of brass. This is what he says in Daniel chapter 2, verse 39. He says, then another, a third kingdom of bronze or brass. Now, we all know from a historical perspective that Greece overthrew Medo-Persia. And the book of Daniel in chapter 8 even predicted Greece by name some 200 years before it came to power as the power that would topple the Medes and Persians. The accuracy of these prophecies is absolutely uncanny. Alexander the Great led his armies with bronze armor, with their bronze helmets, with their bronze breastplates, with their bronze shields, with their bronze swords, and the Greek armies then dominated the world. And it's a little wonder that the Bible prophecy here actually represents this third empire by brass. So we went from a golden empire to a silver empire, now we're in a brass empire. And so the Greeks here, represented by this belly and thighs of bronze or brass, rules the Middle Eastern world for about the next 200 years. But Daniel isn't finished yet. There would be a fourth empire in this prophecy. In fact, this is how it's worded in chapter 2, verse 40 of the book of Daniel. He says, and the fourth kingdom shall be strong as iron. Now, this is remarkable because it was the Roman Empire that would overthrow the Greek Empire in 168 BC. The Iron Empire of Rome was a formidable fighting machine, and Rome dominated all of Europe and the Middle East down into the northern African regions from 168 BC all the way right through to 476 AD. But Daniel hadn't finished his interpretation yet. He moves from the legs down to the feet. He says in verse 41, he says, the kingdom, this is the Roman Empire, it shall be divided. Now, this is what's fascinating about this prophecy. This prophecy did not predict a fifth ruling empire which would arise after Rome. It predicted that there would be a divided empire. Another single world empire would not follow Rome, according to this prediction. And guess what? That's exactly what happens. Western Rome was divided just as the prophecy described it would be. The feet of iron and clay represents the divided Roman Empire. You see, Rome had ruled a vast area, especially in what we would today call Western Europe. But between 531 AD and 476 AD, Germanic tribes invaded the Roman Empire, and these various sort of barbaric tribes became the nations of what we call today Western Europe. We have things like where the Franks became the French. we have the Anglo-Saxons becoming the English and what we'd call the United Kingdom today. And so each of these tribes that Rome divided into ended up becoming modern Western Europe today and the individual countries. Now, the iron and clay, the feet of Western Europe, would last from the breakup of the Western Roman Empire in 476 AD right until the end, according to this prophecy. So this is absolutely amazing, right? 2,500 years ago, Daniel claims that God's given him this prediction that this divided Roman Empire would never, ever be united again. This is, in fact, exactly how it's worded in verse 43 of the text. It says, "And as you saw iron mixed with clay, they will mingle with the seed of men, but they will not adhere one to another, just as iron does not mix with clay. They shall not cleave one to another." That's what Daniel said. This empire, this divided Europe, will never ever be united once again into a single empire. And yet, down through the centuries, there have been amazing attempts to reunite Western Europe. For example, around 900 AD, the emperor of the Holy Roman Empire, he tried, but he failed. And then in the 1600s, Louis XIV of France, he tried, but failed. And there were others. There was Charles V. There was Napoleon. There was Kaiser Wilhelm. There was Hitler and a European Union. In fact, Napoleon of France tried in the 1800s. Napoleon was a brilliant general and had great ambitions. Like, listen to this for a second. This is what he wrote in his journal. He said, "There will be one Europe. There will be one currency. There will be one language. And there will be one government over all of Europe." Now, this is what Napoleon wrote. However, after his defeat at the Battle of Waterloo, this is what he said. He said, "God Almighty is too much for me." Now, God had predicted nearly 2,300 years before, and the prediction was fulfilled absolutely perfectly. Napoleon would never be able to reunite Europe, just like all of his predecessors. Now you can understand why Kaiser Wilhelm II of Germany, who wanted to make all of Western Europe one great superstate, why he made this strange request about Daniel's head. He said, "Remove Daniel's head and replace it with mine. His prophecy doesn't fit with my plans. I can't accept that." But guess what happened to Kaiser Wilhelm in World War I? He failed in his attempt to unite Europe back into one kingdom. And then, of course, there was the Second World War, Adolf Hitler. He said this, "There will be one people, one empire, and one leader." And yet the prophecy said, "They will not adhere one to another." And so, like many others before him, he failed in his attempt to unite Europe back into one world empire. But this amazing prophecy actually predicted that they would even try to use marriage relationships to unite Western Europe. It says in verse 43 of Book of Daniel chapter 2, it says, "They will mix with one another in marriage, but they will not hold together, just as iron does not mix with clay." You can go to a castle in Denmark. It's called the Frederiksberg Castle. And inside there are very large paintings of all the various houses of royalty in Europe, showing how they have intermarried in an endeavor to control Western Europe. And you'll find some really interesting things. Pretty much every single nation in Western Europe, the monarchs there and the leaders there are all somehow related. They're either cousins or distant cousins or this or that. It's absolutely amazing. But all of that attempt has also failed because it says they shall not adhere one to another. Well, we're going to take a short break now. When we come back, we're going to see, well, what happens after that. Hitler is past history for all of us, and Kaiser Wilhelm is past. It's closer than Babylon was, but what does the prophecy talk about the future? We'll stick around after the break. We'll come back and dig into exactly that point. The code word is coming up right after the break, so stick around and get today's amazing little booklet explaining today's topic in even more detail. I'll see you after this on The Faith Experiment.
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1: Welcome back to the Faith Experiment. I'm Robbie Bergen, and this is episode number 47 of the Faith Experiment, which I'm calling The Last Empire. Now, on this episode, we've been exploring this idea that the Book of Daniel and ancient manuscripts have remarkable prophetic accuracy. And we've unpacked that on the previous episode, specifically about that prophecy in Daniel chapter 8, showing how that the Bible, hundreds of years before events, knew exactly what the names of kingdoms would be. It knew the number of rulers. It had the sequence. It had the events. It's absolutely incredible. But we asked ourselves this question. That's all great and well for ancient prophecies, but does the Bible speak about anything in our time? And so on this episode, we are seeing how that these prophecies actually extend down to our day. And before the break, we've seen how that the king of Babylon, Nebuchadnezzar, received a dream which he didn't have an answer for. He didn't know what it was when he woke up. He didn't have an interpretation for it. And so he calls all his wise men and asks them to explain it. They say, you tell us what you dreamt. We'll tell you what it meant. The king gets furious and says, if you can't tell me what I dreamt, then how can I trust what the interpretation is that you give me? So he commands them all to be killed. Daniel's included in that list of people to be killed. Daniel says, wait. I'm not prepared to die for this something so simple as this. I'll talk to my God. And I'm just sure that he will give me not just the dream, but also the interpretation. And that's exactly what happens in the story. So Daniel is claiming that this information is coming from God. And what we've examined so far is that Daniel's claim is that God is revealing from Nebuchadnezzar's perspective in human history what the succession of his kingdom will be right down to the last empire. And so we've seen before the break that there is an image. Daniel claims the dream was of an image of a man with a golden head, a silver chest, a brass or bronze thighs, legs of iron and feet of iron and clay. A great rock comes, hits it on the feet and destroys the whole image, and the rock becomes a great mountain that fills the world. And so Daniel is now interpreting that for us, and he's shown us so far that that golden head is Babylon. It represents the kingdom of Babylon from Nebuchadnezzar's perspective. So it's like a timeline now. And then we're told by Daniel that Babylon will come to an end and there will be a second empire. And that empire will also come to an end and be replaced by a third empire. And we've seen that that second empire was Medo-Persia. The third empire was Greece. And then it makes the claim that Greece would be replaced by a fourth empire, which would have all the characteristics of ruling with a rod of iron, breaking into pieces all things and subduing all the world. And that was describing the kingdom of Rome or the empire of Rome. Then interestingly, as we saw, that empire, Daniel does not claim, will be replaced by any other empire. Daniel claims that that empire would be divided. It would crumble from within. And what's interesting is that when you look at the history of the Roman Empire, historians have spent decades, if not centuries, trying to understand how Rome collapsed, because Rome was not conquered. It divided. It divided into 10 tribes, essentially, and each of those tribes have become modern-day Europe, what that we know today as France and Spain and Italy and England and Germany and these sorts of things, Switzerland, so on. Each one of those tribes became those countries. And so exactly as Daniel's prophecy predicted, Rome did not get replaced by a fifth empire. It was divided into a divided state of 10 tribes is what Daniel is communicating to us. But then Daniel goes one step further. He says there will be attempts to reunite the divided Roman Empire into a new fifth world empire. But the prophecy claims it will not happen. They will not unite. They will not adhere one to another. It says they'll attempt to do it through marriage. And we talked about that castle there in Denmark, and how they've shown all the royal bloodlines around Europe of all, you know, married cousins and distant relatives in order to try and keep the peace and to bring a united Europe together. But even that has failed. Now, right now, we are seeing before our eyes an attempt to unite Europe, reunite all of Europe once again. It's called the United States of Europe, or the European Union. It was only about 23 years ago when I was in Europe. I went there for a backpacking holiday when I was a young fella in 1999, I think it was. And then every country in Europe had different currencies. It was at the beginning of the year 2000 that they switched over to the euro dollar. And so it's really only been like 20 something years that they've experimented with having a single currency. And that's had some difficult and sometimes rough and turbulent success. But this United Europe is really a part of a bigger picture. If you look at some of the statements that the leaders of Europe have made over the last few years, for the last 20 or so years, it's clear in their mind what they're trying to achieve, despite what you and I think. The previous French president, he wrote, "A great power is being born," and he talked about moving towards the unification of Europe. He said, "A great power is being born." And then you had the Chancellor of Germany, Helmut Kohl, who said, "This course, this European Union course, is irreversible." Then in 2004, right when the European dollar had sort of been all rolled out, the president of the European Commission at the time, he said, "We can and we will succeed in creating a united, prosperous, democratic Europe where citizens can live in peace and freedom." And it was only just a few years ago, however, we saw Brexit. And due to a number of political differences between Great Britain and the European Union, they decided and voted to leave. And so the dream of a United States of Europe, it's not necessarily crumbling right now, but it's definitely not as strong as everybody was hoping. And that's because the Bible claims, according to Daniel, that Europe will try to cleave together, but very clearly it says they shall not cleave one to another. But Daniel continues in this talk when he's explaining this prophecy to Nebuchadnezzar. And he says, "You watched while a stone was cut out without hands, which struck the image on its feet of iron and clay and broke them all into pieces." So what does this represent? What does this stone represent? Well, we're going to unpack that in great detail on the next episode of The Faith Experiment. But coming back to this image, these four kingdoms and a divided Europe, what's remarkable about this is that in less than 140 words, we are given an outline of more than 2,600 years of future history from Daniel's perspective, right down to a divided Europe, which the claim is it will never be able to unite again. And it's during that time that this great stone or rock intersects into human history. But in this particular image, this one prediction, this one prophecy of Daniel chapter 2, there are actually seven predictive elements. There are seven things that have to happen for this one prophecy to be fulfilled. And those things are, number one, that Babylon has to fall to Medo-Persia. Number two, Medo-Persia has to fall to Greece. Number three, Greece has to fall to Rome. Number four, Rome has to divide into divided Europe. And number six, divided Europe can never be reunited into a fifth empire. And number seven is that this last empire, this great stone, this great rock will come and dash all of these kingdoms of this world into pieces and become a great mountain. And we'll unpack that on the next episode. But of all these predictive elements, these seven predictive elements, six of them have already come to pass. Now, think about this for a second. In sequence, six have fulfilled. There is one more left to be fulfilled, and that is the last empire, the stone, the rock. Now, by the sheer force of logic, the odds would suggest that if six of the seven predictive elements have happened already exactly as they were predicted, in the sequence that they were predicted, then the chances of the seventh element, which is the last empire, the chances of that fulfilling as well, in my understanding of maths and logic, is very, very, very, very likely to happen. And so, look, I have to admit that when I first encountered this prophecy about 20 years ago, I was skeptical. I mean, the idea of more than 2,600 years of human history being told in advance by a dream of about 140 words, it's pretty hard to believe. But this claim forces us to recognize that either we're dealing with something that is a hoax, or we're dealing with something supernatural. Now, I've already shared with you over the last two episodes of this little mini-series that there is a lot of compelling evidence that this is a supernatural document, hence the experimentation in the faith experiment. So we've already seen so far that this book has the two essentials for knowing the future. Number one, it has historical accuracy. Archaeology has proven that the historical claims of the Bible are in fact accurate and dependable. And the second thing that we've been looking at is, does the Bible or these ancient manuscripts have a proven track record that's dependable with its predictions? And I'd like to suggest that if we look at Daniel's final words in chapter 2, he says, claiming from God's perspective, he says, the dream is certain and the interpretation is sure. Daniel's extraordinary revelation of the history of the world empires defies reason and it defies chance. And it suggests that even though our lives are often characterized by things that are not certain and not sure, and that we face a future of confusion and anxiety, especially at this time where we've come through this period of coronavirus, and now we're facing inflation and war in Russia and Ukraine and the collapse of banks in the United States and the fear of a second global financial crisis. People around Australia today, maybe even you listening right now, are asking, what does the future hold? What does the future hold for our jobs, for our family, for our health? But this narrative of Daniel, it strongly suggests that human history, our own personal history, is going somewhere, and that in fact there is a purpose and there is a hope and that there is even destiny. And the claim, according to Daniel, is that God knows the future. It's a supernatural claim. It's a supernatural being who claims to know the future. And the implication is that if God knows the future, then God knows your future. So friend, wherever you are today in your faith experiment, remember this. Remember that this document claims to be of supernatural origin, and it claims that the author has an immediate interest in your life, in your present, and in your future. And so as we continue this faith experiment together, I'd encourage you to put the things that we're talking about into practice. Put these ancient manuscripts and its claims into practice, and reach out to this supernatural author of these supernatural documents. Now, as I mentioned at the top of the show, I have a great little book to give away called An Ancient Prophecy Reveals the Future. Now, to get today's offer, all you need to do is text today's code word, the hash symbol, hash FE47. 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An Ancient Prophecy Reveals the Future. 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That's the hash symbol followed by FE for Faith Experiment and episode number 47. 47. So hash FE47. Text that to 0488-453-111 and we'll get you this amazing book, An Ancient Prophecy Reveals the Future. Well, that's all I have time for today. Thanks for joining me on the Faith Experiment, and I'll see you next time at the same time right here on Faith FM.
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9: On today's show, we're heading to Cuba, where I spent 3 weeks on a tour that brought me, well, face-to-face with some interesting things. Also, on the Pretendomatic, we're going to go check in on Ruth and Naomi, who seems to have hatched a plan for

guys. And of course, the very cool thing about this is you send them to me by email. And thank you for sending those. Haha. And the one that I have for you today comes from Abisai V in Georgia. And this is what was sent. What has a neck but no head? Whoa. What has a neck but no head? All right. Well, there you have it. Thank you for sending that in, Abisai. And of course, you have until the end of the show to think about it, because of course, I will come back, as always, at the end to reveal the answer. So feel free to get everyone in on the activity. Friends, families, neighbors, grandparents, whoever's around, let's see if you can figure that one out. And of course, if you have a brain teaser that you'd like to share on the show, I would sure like to get it. Please go to our website at godsgreatearth.com, and you'll see a place right there to submit your brain teaser. Can't wait to get it! Right now, though, it is time for the greatest adventure. And today, our greatest adventure is called My Cuban Adventure. We landed in Havana on the island nation of Cuba. I was pretty excited to spend the next 3 weeks getting to know the island better. My mother is Cuban as well as my wife, and even though I had been to Cuba before, I was very thrilled to be on a complete east-to-west tour of the entire island with a church group. Our tour would start by driving to the westernmost large city, which is called Pinar del Río. And that's where we would then start a slow 700-mile trek across Cuba to the last city of our tour, which was the easternmost city, large city, of Guantanamo. After our first event there in Pinar del Río, we started heading east, but decided to take a short stop in one of the neatest natural features in Cuba, the Viñales Valley. The valley is about 7 miles long and about 3 miles wide, and while the valley floor is flat and lush with palms and plantations, these amazing towering limestone outcrops, known as locally the mogotes, they shoot up straight up hundreds of feet off the valley floor, these huge rocks. They look kind of like these round half loaves of bread that dot the valley in this part of Cuba. Now, during the time that we were visiting Cuba, restaurants were extremely uncommon. So if you needed to eat while traveling, the most common option was to simply pull over in a town and ask for the nearest paladar. These aren't quite restaurants. They're actually the homes of people who have set aside part of their patio or dining room to have guests come, and they cook a meal for them right on the spot. So as we drove through the middle of the valley, surrounded by these towering cliffs, we found a paladar and stopped to eat. The cost was very reasonable, and since it was purely home-cooked food, it was fantastic. And since we were in the home of this family, the lady treated us like family, and she served us this huge banquet. You know, someday in heaven, we're also going to be sitting around a table, surrounded by a wonderful natural environment, and being served a huge banquet feast. I can't wait for that day. Luke 14:15 says, "Blessed is everyone who will eat bread in the kingdom of God." Alrighty, it's now time for the What's It? Which is a game where we play a sound and you, of course, have to try to figure out what that sound is. What did it come from? And of course, the wonderful clue that I give you every single time is that it is something in nature. Something that God made. Are you ready? Okay, here is the sound for today. Alrighty. Think about that a little bit. You may already have some ideas what it could be, but of course I will come back at the end of the episode to reveal what the answer was. Alrighty, everyone, it is time to visit the Pretend-O-Matic. That's my pretend time machine. And of course, since Bible characters were real people that lived quite a while ago, our Pretend-O-Matic lets us have fun pretending to go back and talk to them. And the last time we were together, Naomi had a plan for Ruth at a winnowing party that she was going to that evening. And I'm going to just program the Pretend-O-Matic to arrive a couple days later so that we can see what happened and how that plan went. Let's turn on the Pretend-O-Matic and enter our coordinates.

0: We made it. Oh, and there's Ruth. Hey, hi, Ruth. Hey, it's Rich again.
1: Oh, hello, Mr. Rich. Good to see you again. It's been a few days.
0: Yeah, I hope this is a good time to chat and catch up. A few days ago, it sounded like you were heading to a winnowing thing and Naomi had a plan for you.
1: Oh, yes, she did. Bless her heart. She really just wants to make sure I am okay and taken care of. She's always on the lookout for me.
0: I get the impression that she loves you like a daughter that she was never able to have.
1: Yes, that is a great way to put it. I know that she loves me and wants the best for me.
0: So, what was this big plan she had?
1: Well, that night, she explained what she wanted me to do, starting with going to see Boaz. You see, since Boaz was a relative, she figured this was a good way to go. So, I did everything she said that night.
0: Wow, okay, interesting. So, it kind of sounds like she's trying to set you up on a date or something.
1: A date? Like the fruit? I like dates, but...
0: Oh, sorry. No, not the right word. But yeah, she was trying to set you up with Boaz.
1: You can say that. So the first thing she had me do was to get all cleaned up, and she had me put on my nicest clothes and even put on some of her perfume on me.
0: Nice. Smelling good. Then what?
1: Well, then I went to the place, and she told me to wait until he finished eating and was resting, and then I went over to him.
0: Okay, and...
1: Well, we started talking and, well, I think it went well. You know, I like him and he likes me.
0: Nice. Okay. Well, that's good. I'm glad.
1: Yes. Well, the subject came up that because of my relation to Naomi, he was my guardian redeemer. Basically like the main protector for us. But then he told me something that I didn't know.
0: Oh, what's that?
1: That there was another man who was actually really my guardian redeemer. Someone that was closer related to Naomi than he was. Someone that was really officially responsible for us. And it wasn't Boaz.
0: So Boaz wasn't technically you guys' closest relative? Therefore, not your official guardian or protector? It was this other person?
1: Exactly.
0: I see. Wow. Getting a little tricky here. So then what happened?
1: Well, since he liked me, he now had to figure out how to make it work, since I technically was being protected by this other man.
0: Wow, okay, I get it. Whew, pretty confusing and, well, a little different from the way this happens where I'm coming from.
1: I know what you're saying. In Moab, where I come from, it's also a little different, but I understand this is the way things are here.
0: So, what happened?
1: Well, he sent me home with a bunch of barley, and then he went into town to see if he could find this other protector man and talk to him.
0: And that's what you did?
1: Yes, I went home. Of course, Naomi asked for the details and how it went and all that.
0: Okay, good. She wanted the scoop. Can't blame her. Then what?
1: Well, as he said, Boaz went and found this man. And by the way, Boaz had his own plan cooking as well. I guess he's pretty sneaky too.
0: Whoa, wait, what? He had a plan too?
1: I will explain.
0: Okay, wow. It seems like everyone has a plan going on. Naomi has a plan, now Boaz has a plan. I guess we'll come back in a few minutes to see what this new plan involved. Hello, listener. I pray that you're enjoying this show today and that this is a blessing. And besides this show, did you know that I also love to write books? There's Fire from the Sky and The Queen's Crisis, The Favorite Son, and my newest one, which is called The Faithful Slave. And of course, Firewalkers. I'd like to give you one, Firewalkers, which is the first book of our Bible Time Adventure series. It's a super fun series because we get to learn Bible stories from the point of view of some kids that were there. And that saw the whole thing. And of course, Firewalkers is a story about Shadrach, Meshach, and Abednego. I'd love for you to read that book, to try it out. So I have a free book offer for you. Just go to godsgreatearth.com, our website, and click on free book offer. And now it's time for today's random nature fact. Today, I have answers to questions that you didn't ask me. The topic, diamonds. By the way, don't you love it when someone answers your questions before you even ask them? Cool. I'm going to answer some of your diamond-related questions today because I figure someday you'll ask about this hard substance that God created. So, first question, are diamonds really the hardest substance on Earth? Yes, diamonds are the hardest naturally occurring substance on Earth. The Mohs Hardness Scale measures hardness, and of course, diamonds score 10 out of 10. This should not be confused with toughness, though. A hard blow with a heavy object at the right angle can chip it or even break the diamond. Next question. If diamonds are the hardest substance, then what do you cut them with? Well, the only way to cut a diamond is with another diamond. There is no other object hard enough to scratch the surface of a diamond. If you need to cut anything really hard, chances are the saw or the drill that's being used has diamonds in it. The drill your dentist uses to fill cavities is probably also made with diamonds. Last question. What's worth more, an ounce of gold or an ounce of diamonds? Well, gold is worth about $300 per ounce. Wow. Diamonds are worth over $700,000 per ounce. Ounce for ounce, diamonds are the most valuable mineral in the world. That's pretty cool, but of course, pound for pound, nothing comes close to the value of life that God has given us. Alrighty, it is time for a humor break. It's time for Silly Minute. I've got three great jokes that were sent in, and the first one was sent by Yvette L. in San Antonio, Texas. She says, where do pencils go on vacation? To Pennsylvania. Okay, the next one is sent in by Ferdinand R. in Puerto Rico. He says, what do you call a gull that goes over the bay? A bagel. A bagel. Okay, and Abisai in Georgia. Why did the nurse take a red pen to work? In case she had to draw blood. Draw in red. Okay. Oh, thank you, the three of you, for sending those jokes in. I love it. Remember, if you also have some squeaky clean jokes that you'd like to share on the show, we'd definitely love to get them and share them. So please visit our website and submit some on the form. It's time to make your mark. Are you a risk taker? Or do you like to play it safe? Do you see yourself parachuting or just staying home and reading a book? When you grow up, do you want to be one of those people that fish in Alaska or have a nice, safe office job? Everyone is a little different. There are some people out there that just like to live on the edge. Sometimes they take a risk with their own thrills, but sometimes people take risks to help others. You may have heard of a young lady named Pocahontas, who lived in the early 1600s. When she was 10 years old, she took a huge risk. She had an experience that changed the rest of her life. Pocahontas was a Native American girl living in what we now call Virginia. When she was a kid, English colonists arrived and began building settlements. She would watch them build their forts and search for food. One day, when one of the colonists was captured, John Smith, he was brought before the chief, who happened to be Pocahontas' dad. The chief decided that John Smith had to die. Pocahontas didn't agree with this decision, though. What should she do? Should she stick out her neck and disagree with her father and chief in front of everyone? Or should she just sit back and let history take its course? Well, Pocahontas decided to risk it. Before they could execute him, she threw herself down and cradled his head to protect him. She saved John Smith's life. What would you have done? What would you do to help or save someone? What would you do for Jesus? Alrighty, let's get back to the Pretendomatic and our talk with Ruth. Okay, so Boaz has a plan. He goes into town and finds this protector guy.
1: Right. And then he tells him, have a seat. I'd like to talk to you about something. But not only did he do that, he also gathered 10 of the town's elders and brought them to this little meeting and asked them to sit there too.
0: Really? 10 elders? Just tells them to sit there and listen in?
1: That's right.
0: Wow. Gutsy. Clearly he has a plan.
1: He does. So Boaz says to this protector guy, Naomi is a relative of yours and is back from Moab, and she has a piece of land that she's selling. Since you are his closest relative, you have the first chance to buy it.
0: Interesting, okay.
1: Then Boaz also says, if you don't want to buy it, then I'll buy it since I'm the next closest relative to Naomi.
0: I see what's going on here, and he's telling him in his own way that he's interested in the property, too.
1: Right, but Boaz doesn't really want the property.
0: Okay, now I'm confused.
1: Boaz wants me.
0: Okay, yeah, I get that part, but what about this whole Naomi land thing?
1: Well, here's what his plan was. So the protector guy says, yeah, I'll buy the land. Sounds great. But then Boaz tells him, by the way, if you buy the land, you also have to take Ruth, the Moabite, that's me, the widow, because she was a relative too.
0: Wow, okay, interesting. He did have a plan. So what did this protector guy say?
1: Well, I guess Boaz knew him well, because when he heard that, he says, what? No way then. I'm not buying that land. That whole Naomi Ruth thing is going to complicate things more, since then I'm going to have to provide for them or whatever.
0: Wow, so he's falling for Boaz's plan.
1: I mean, it's not that he was lying. It's true. But he was using it to get the man not to want the land so that Boaz could have it, along with Naomi and I. So then the man told Boaz in front of the elders, I don't want the land. You can have it.
0: Wow, so they sealed the deal.
1: Yep, they exchanged sandals and made it official.
0: Whoa, wait a second. What did you just say? Sandals?
1: Oh, yes, that is how we make the deal official. The two people exchanged sandals and all the elders saw it.
0: Wow, sounds stinky. I guess that's what works, though.
1: The plan works great.
0: Wonderful, so now what?
1: Well, of course, when I found out all of this had happened, I went back and told Naomi about everything, and she was so happy.
0: Well, yeah, I can imagine, and it sounds like Boaz is a pretty sharp and smart man, too.
1: He is. And then today was the next big surprise.
0: Oh, really? What's that?
1: He asked me to be his wife.
0: Wow! Hey, congratulations, Ruth. I'm so happy for you.
1: Thank you.
0: Wow, these last couple of days have been, well, amazing for you.
1: Very much amazing. And I can now clearly see how God has been working in my life. I now know for sure that I want to follow and love God for the rest of my life. And I'm also so happy that I now will have a chance to start over again here.
0: Wow, what a wonderful story, Ruth. I'm just so happy for you, and I know that you will have a wonderful family and continue to take care of Naomi and everything.
1: I hope so.
0: Well, thanks so much for talking to me these last few weeks. It's really been neat to hear about your story and how you've come to trust God for everything. I wish you the very best.
1: Thank you. Come back and visit soon.
0: Wow, that was an amazing story. I'm just so happy for how her story turned out. God is quite awesome. All right, well, in just a moment, we're going to check out the answer to today's brain teaser, the What's It, and we're going to see how you do on the game show. Hey, everyone. We produce this show for two reasons: to help your kids connect with God, and also to reach the farthest corners of the world with the good news of Jesus. 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Thank you. Okay, everyone, it's journal time. Let's get our journals out. I think it's important to keep a journal, and that's basically a blank book or some pages that you can write on and keep track of your thoughts. And by the way, this should only be for you. No one else should ever read your journal, because it's just the writings between you and God. So my journaling question for you today is, get your Bible out and pick a random psalm and then read it. Then, with only a couple of sentences, write what you understood the psalmist was talking about. And by the way, if you're looking for a special journal to write in, check out our website and pick up your own copy of the God's Great Earth Official Journal. Alrighty, everyone, it is time for game show. Hopefully you've been paying attention, and of course you have. And now, as I ask you these next five questions, if you know the answer, go ahead and shout the answer out nice and loud. Are you ready? Okay, yes you are. Here we go with question number one. Is Pinar del Río on the east or west side of Cuba? That's right, on the west side. All right, let's check out question number two. How many elders did Boaz invite to this meeting that they had? That's right, 10. All right, let's check out the next question, number three. What did Boaz exchange with the protector guy to seal the deal? That's right, a sandal. A stinky sandal, no doubt. All right, number four. How do you cut a diamond? That's right, with another diamond. Alrighty, here we go. Last question, number five. Pocahontas originally lived in what state? That's right, Virginia. All right, good job, everyone. And now it's time to reveal the answer to today's brain teaser. Hopefully you've had a little bit of time to think about it. Hopefully you've strategized with whoever is around you to come up with your answers, because now I will read it for you one last time. Sent to us, of course, by Abisai in Georgia. And this is what was sent. What has a neck but no head? The answer? A bottle. Right. Has a bottle. Has a neck but no head. All right. Thank you for sending that, Abisai. And of course, if you have a brain teaser, like I said, please send it in to our website. Just fill out that form and we'll get it. And lastly, before we finish up our show today, we must reveal the answer to the what's it? What was that thing we heard a little while ago? And of course, fear not, I will play the sound for you one last time. Here it is. All right, you've heard it. And now the answer, that is a tiger. Yeah, a tiger. Oh, maybe some of you thought it was like a lion or something. That was a tiger. Cool. All right, can't wait to see the next one in our next episode. Well, I just can't believe our time is up. Remember, even though Ruth went through some pretty tough times, we can clearly see how in the end, she trusted God and He did amazing things in her life. I want Him to do the same thing for me and for you. Also, even though diamonds and gold and all these other minerals are considered to be super valuable in the world, to God, nothing is more valuable than each one of you, because He made you. And lastly, let's be reminded by Pocahontas and her willingness to help and save others. God has called us to be kind and loving to everyone around us too. Love God, love others, and change the world. We'll see you next time here on God's Great Earth.

0: 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I'll see you then.
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7: Welcome, everyone, to Finding Truth with Pastor Jeff. Pastor Jeff, I've had a lot of questions this week about science and the Bible. Can you tell us some facts about how science and the Bible are together?
8: The popular idea is that the Bible's way out of Lincoln.
7: Way out science. Of date?
8: Way out of date. And it just only simple-minded people believe the Bible.
7: Right.
8: But in actual fact, as more knowledge comes to pass, for example, over in the book of Job, the 26th chapter, it says there that God hangs the earth on nothing.
7: Mm-hmm.
8: Now, it wasn't until Copernicus came along in 1513 that science caught up on that, because everyone before that believed the earth was flat.
7: And they also believed that the world was on Atlas's shoulders, right?
8: Yes, that's right, hung up and so forth. And then another point that is very interesting also in the book of Job, the 28th chapter, it talks there the fact that the wind has got weight.
7: Right.
8: You know, we don't
7: like
8: think
7: gravity.
8: About that.
7: Yeah. Gravity then. Is that what they were talking about?
8: Well, it wasn't until Galileo came along that he proved that that was true.
7: Mm.
8: So once again, the Bible was thousands of years ahead of medical science. Then, of course, in Leviticus, the 17th chapter, it says that the life of all flesh is in the blood. Once again, it wasn't until 1615 that a man by the name of William Harvey discovered the function of the blood.
7: Right.
8: And then in 2 Peter chapter 3, verse 10, it says that the earth will melt with fervent heat.
7: Right.
8: Now, that was impossible until the Second World War came along, because we now can, with the bomb, we can melt the elements.
7: That's fascinating. So 2 Peter talks about that, and then we caught up.
8: That's right.
7: With that technology.
8: So once again, the Bible was ahead of science.
7: Mm.
8: It's not opposed to science, but it was ahead of science. Mm. And we're not against science. Science is, we've all been blessed by the discoveries of science and will be blessed in the future. But we all recognize that science doesn't know everything.
7: But the great scientist, God, does.
8: Yes, and that's why the Bible is not a book on science, but when it deals with science, I believe it's correct. And so we can have confidence in trusting the Bible.
7: And the infinite knowledge of God.
8: Yes.
7: Thank you. Thanks, everyone, for joining us on Finding Truth with Pastor Jeff.
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14: Welcome back to 10 Minute Marriage Tips to Keep You Hitched. And here with the love guru, Phil Yates.
9: Oh, mate.
14: Who's been married for many multiples of times longer than I have. So I thought I'd get Phil here to give me some marriage tips. And today we have a free offer for you at the end of the show, just 9 minutes and 30 seconds away.
9: Yep.
14: Today's topic is forgiveness. Let's hear it.
9: Yeah, forgiveness. Look, there's one line with forgiveness that, look, I see to be true. I've dealt with a fair bit of forgiveness in my life and had to forgive a lot of people in my history. And what I've noticed, and yeah, everything that I say, everything's, you know, my opinion and how I've experienced it, and you take with what you want. Hopefully you get some good stuff from it, but this is the thing. You'll notice what you have not forgiven in your partner. If you haven't forgiven your past or people in your past or things in your past, you'll start to notice that in your partner. Mm-hmm. Because it will be magnified. If they do something or say something or raise their voice or whatever it may be, you'll times that by 20 because it will be the thing that you saw in the person that hurt you.
14: Mm-hmm. The person. So when I was younger, there wasn't enough orange juice to go around. We're limited to one glass in the morning.
9: Yeah.
14: And it was a big issue whose glass was fuller of orange juice. And then my wife just so happens to like the juice.
9: Yep.
14: And that hurts me a bit. Is this a good example of this situation? Or at least a lighthearted version of it?
9: Yeah, it could be. It could be. Okay. So there's some forgiveness that you need to.
14: I need to forgive the orange juice thief.
9: Oh, mate, I've got stories about orange juice, but I won't tell them.
14: Okay.
9: But it's all the way people talk to you, the way people have hurt you in the past, if that's not forgiven, the hardest verse that I've had to deal with in my life comes from Matthew 6:14-15. Let me read it to you. If you forgive their trespasses, the Heavenly Father will forgive you. But if you do not forgive others their trespasses, neither will the Father forgive your trespasses. The hardest verse I've ever experienced in my life. Why? Because what this verse is saying is, if I don't forgive the person that has hurt me, you know, that's not my fault. You know, I was a child and I need to forgive the person that actually whatever, you know, did things to me or affected my life in a negative way. Now I have to forgive them when it was their responsibility to do the right thing. What it does is release me from it. Forgiveness is a powerful thing because we're all sinners. We're all sinners saved by grace. And we all need to go through that point. And you remember your conversion, your conversion experience with God. You'll see that, you came face to face with Jesus and you understood that you're sinful. I think it's Herb Larson does a really good illustration about
15: how he's in a big shed, and in that shed there's a vanity mirror on the other side of the shed. And he walks closer, and as he walking closer to this vanity mirror, he's looking good. He's looking good in this mirror. You know, the vanity mirror with the lights around the outside of a mirror. And he's walking closer and closer. It's not until he goes right up to this vanity mirror that he understands or sees the imperfections in his face and imperfections in his life. That's how it is with Christ. So the closer we walk to Christ, the worse we're looking. And the worse we notice, or the more we notice the bad things in our lives. We're face to face with Jesus at our conversion. We go, yeah, I'm not up to scratch. I've got a lot of things in my life I need to correct and I need to ask for forgiveness for, in order to be more like your character. And that's sanctification, right? We want to become more like the character of Christ. So he takes us through that. But also in that process, we need to forgive others. Or what God's saying in this verse is he won't forgive us of our transgressions. That's major. That is just hard to deal with, because is it really our responsibility to forgive others when they hurt us?
14: Well, I guess if we don't, we're the ones carrying the pain, not them.
15: They're not carrying them. They've moved on.
14: Most likely.
15: So how do you do this? Well, there's different things that have been suggested to me. One thing that will work for me is I had an empty chair in front of me, and I talked to the empty chair in front of me like it was the person that affected me, like the person I needed to forgive. And I said, you hurt me by this, this, and this, and this is what you did. And you did all these things to me, and I want you to know that I forgive you. I forgive you for everything that you've done, and I want to move on from this. And it can be partly prayer. It can be, God, help me to move on from this. Help me to forgive. And whether it's sending a text, whether it's calling the person, whatever it may be, you deal with it how you feel convicted to deal with it. But forgiving people in the past is so important, because you'll see that in your partner. That will start to rear its ugly head. And it might still be sensitive in your partner. You might still see it, but you'll know then where it's coming from. And you'll know that, hang on, in my past, this has made me extremely sensitive to this issue. It might be the raising of a voice. It might be calling of names, which you should never do in a marriage, but you know, that happens. And it might be whatever it may be. In my marriage, I've noticed that what I haven't forgiven, I notice in my partner.
14: This reminds me of the quote that I often remember in a situation where I see something bad going down.
15: Yep.
14: Hurting people hurt people.
15: Yep.
14: Very simple. I'm sure you've heard it before.
15: Very true.
14: This comes up here. If you're still hurting, if you still haven't been able to forgive a trespass against you, that's going to make you more likely to react and to hurt somebody else.
15: Really good.
14: Which is a reflection of the hurt that's still in you.
15: Yep. Kyle, you should be the – you are the
14: love guru. I should give you tips.
15: That's brilliant. No. Hurting people hurt people. Great. So let's all forgive. Let's go through this process of forgiving.
14: Hmm.
15: And this is we're talking about first three episodes. We're talking about kind of pre-marriage. We're talking about what we need to do before we're married. This is brilliant. And if we're doing it, if we're involved with a marriage, we're 10 years in, 20 years in, whatever it may be, it's never going to be lost, you going through this process.
14: Never again. Too late to start.
15: That's right. Never too late to start forgiving.
14: When did you start forgiving?
15: Yeah.
14: Phil, before marriage or after marriage?
15: We were married.
14: You were married when you had to go through that.
15: But yeah. Oh, a lot of forgiveness happened before marriage, but it's a constant process.
14: Constant process. Mm. Awesome. Thank you for the tip. This actually reminds me of the resource by Dick Tibbetts called Forgive to Live.
15: Okay.
14: Which might actually be a more appropriate giveaway for this episode. Okay. And the other one that we had planned for you. So, Forgive to Live, How Forgiveness Can Save Your Life. Every one of us has a grievance, story, a hurtful event perpetuated by someone who mattered in our lives. And for most of us, that hurt simply will not go away. If that is you, this is the book for you. And
15: Forgive to Live. And the code word, let's keep the code word love.
14: No, let's make it forgive.
15: Okay, let's do it forgive.
14: We use that other offer still. But forgive will be the code word for this one. Okay. F-O-R-G-I-V-E. Very easy to spell, unlike forgiveness, which was otherwise suggested. We've gone with forgive. So text that word to 0482 082876. And we will get out to you a book called Forgive to Live, How Forgiveness Can Save Your Life. Such an important step in any marriage is to learn how to forgive. Any summaries?
15: No, great. Yeah, look, I love what you said, mate. Hurting people hurt people. And you know what? Forgiveness is so important that we go through that process, not just for marriage, but for your life. A lot more joy, a lot more peace will come into it.
14: So this is 10-Minute Marriage Tips, tips to keep you hitched. And we're going through about 10 episodes of this, and they'll be on YouTube and on the radio. So you can find us at Faith FM Australia if you want to watch back anything that you've seen or you want to share these tips with a friend. Thank you for your time. We'll see you in the next episode.
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17: In 2019, a study found that 80% of religious persecution was against Christians. There's no other religious group that has been as persecuted as those following Christ. It began with Jesus and continues to this day. Many times, persecution happens because people believe misinformation. When Jesus' disciples were being persecuted, we read in Acts 5:28 that the religious leaders in Jerusalem said to them, "Look, you have filled Jerusalem with your doctrine and intend to bring this man's blood on us." I'm not sure that the apostles were trying to lay the blame of what happened to Jesus on anyone. They had moved beyond that. If anything, they were just excited that Jesus had risen from the grave and was victorious over sin. In reality, it is our sin, all of us collectively, that sent Jesus to the cross. The Bible says in Matthew 5:11, "Blessed are you when people persecute you and falsely say all kinds of evil against you because of me." Those are the words of Jesus. Today, may you be blessed as you make a stand for him. I'm Pastor Daniel for Faith FM.
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19: Listening to the Liddell Adventist Church podcast. Today, Jane Croft will be looking through Paul's life to illustrate why we should endeavour to be uncomfortable throughout our Christian walk.
20: What is Christianity? If you're here, it means one of three things. One, you subscribe to Christianity. Two, you're interested in Christianity. And three, you saw my Facebook post, and that's not that one of those, and you're here against your will. Talk to Pastor Rob, and I'm sure he can help you. As Christians, we all have a hope that comes with the cross. That fact that God sent his son to die for us so that we can have eternal life. And how awesome is that? However, as Christians, it's really easy to slip into this everyday life where the cross is just cool. He died for us. Thanks. And we forget the enormity of that. I'm going to suggest today that being a true Christian is to be an uncomfortable Christian. To push yourselves outside your comfort zone. I'm sure if I sat down with any of you here, you could tell me an absolute cracker of a story when you had an embarrassing moment. And if I asked you at the end of that how you felt in that moment, you would say embarrassed. You would say not wanting to be in that moment. You would say uncomfortable. I am the master of these such moments, and for some reason I've chosen that I will share a couple of these. For those of you who know me, I love my sport. In particular, I love my cricket. I had a cricket top when I was younger, and as a cricket top comes from most merchandise stores, unlike other shirts, it doesn't have the name and number of the player on the back. And so I came up with this ingenious idea to grab a permanent marker and write my name and a number on the back. And so I'm doing this with a permanent marker, did I add? I put the name down and the number, which was, I think it was 14, which was Ricky Ponting's one day number. And I walk out with it on, very proud to show everyone my shirt with my name and number on it. Unfortunately, I'm never going to have the opportunity to live this moment down because Renee and Robert Coker were over at my house at the time. And as I walk out, I realize that I'd made a really large mistake. You see, the way you spell Croft is C-R-O-F-T. Newsflash, I know. But rather, I had spelt it C-R-F-O-T in permanent marker on my favorite shirt. And Robert and Renee quite gladly remind me of the fact quite often that my name is Jaden Crafott and not Jaden Croft. This situation was very uncomfortable. I didn't want to be there. I was embarrassed. And so from that, this feeling of discomfort had this negative connotation. But I want to ask the question, why? Why does it have a negative connotation? Why is the feeling of being uncomfortable always a bad thing? Why can't it be a good thing? As Christians, we are really good at avoiding uncomfortable situations. It's like when you're walking in the shopping center and you see the charities in the middle of the lane, and so you take the widest berth to them as you can so you don't have to talk to them. We do that every day as Christians because uncomfortable situations are not where we want to be. Today I want to explore Paul. I want to explore how Paul was the master of uncomfortable Christianity. He was the master of being in uncomfortable situations. And because of his ability to put himself in uncomfortable situations, his ministry was some of the most effective we've ever seen. We're going to look at two instances where Paul had the opportunity to minister because of uncomfortable situations. If you want to come with me to the book of Acts, and we're going to start in chapter 16. Book of Acts, chapter 16. These situations that we look at because of what he's going through ultimately give Paul the opportunity to lead people to Christ. Acts chapter 16, and we're going to start in verse 16. We're going to read all the way to 34. Acts chapter 16, verses 16 to 34, and I'm reading from the ESV version today. It says, "As we were going to the place of prayer, we were met by a slave girl who had a spirit of divination and brought her owners much gain by fortune telling. She followed Paul and us, crying out, 'These men are servants of the Most High God who proclaim to you the way of salvation.' And she kept doing this for many days. Paul, having become greatly annoyed, turned and said to the spirit, 'I command you in the name of Jesus Christ to come out of her.' And it came out that very hour. But when her owners saw that their hope of gain was gone, they seized Paul and Silas and dragged them into the marketplace before the rulers. And when they brought them to the magistrates, they said, 'These men are Jews and they are disturbing our city. They advocate customs that are not lawful for us as Romans to accept or practice.' The crowd joined in attacking them, and the magistrates tore off their garments and gave orders to beat them with rods. And when they had inflicted many blows upon them, they threw them into prison, ordering the jailer to keep them safely. Having received this order, he put them into the inner prison and fastened their feet in stocks. About midnight, Paul and Silas were praying and singing hymns to God, and the prisoners were listening to them. And suddenly there was a great earthquake, so that the foundations of the prison were shaken. And immediately all the doors were open and everyone's bonds were unfastened. When the jailer woke and saw that the prison doors were open, he drew his sword and was about to kill himself, supposing that the prisoners had escaped. But Paul cried with a loud voice, 'Do not harm yourself, for we are all here.' And the jailer called for the lights and rushed in, and trembling with fear, he fell down before Paul and Silas. Then he brought them out and said, 'Sirs, what must I do to be saved?' And they said, 'Believe in the Lord Jesus and you will be saved, you and your household.' And they spoke the word of the Lord to him and all who were in his house. And he took them the same hour of the night and washed their wounds, and he was baptized at once, he and his family. Then he brought them up into his house and set food before them and rejoiced along with the entire household that he believed in God. I want to try an exercise. I'm going to ask in a moment for you to all put your hands up. I'm then going to say a statement from that story. And when you would feel uncomfortable in that situation, I want you to put your hand down. So everyone put your hands up. My first statement, would you feel uncomfortable if you were being followed by a girl possessed by an evil spirit? Yep, that's a fair few of you. Being dragged by the rulers and having a whole crowd yelling at you. Being thrown into solitary confinement and have your feet in stocks. And lastly, being in a major earthquake that makes the building around you basically fall down. It's not a particularly comfortable situation he is in. And I understand that some of you would say, yes, but Paul is a man of God. The Spirit was with him. And absolutely, I agree with that 100%. But Paul was a human being. And I guarantee that during this process, Paul would have felt intimidated. He would have felt scared. And yet, through all of this, in the depths of this prison, he's singing and praising God through song. Paul still lifted up the name of Jesus, even in the very worst situation. And because of his actions, he brought a whole family to Christ. And through his actions, he showed how powerful God is. The second story I want to look at today comes later in Paul's life, right towards the end of Acts. Come with me to chapter 27 of Acts. We find Paul in a ship sailing for Italy. As a crew of the ship that decided that they would go against the advice that Paul had given them, which was, let's stay at Fairhaven near the city of Lycia, and let's stay here and bunk down for the winter. And if we don't, we'll probably get, you know, shipwrecked, the cargo will be lost, the ship will be lost, and you could even lose your lives. But as a crew, they decide to go against Paul's advice and try to get down further down the coast to another port. And surprise, surprise, Paul was right. And we join the story in verse 27. A storm's blown up and the ship is copping a beating. So Acts 27, verse 27, it says, when the 14th night had come, as we were being driven across the Adriatic Sea, about midnight, the sailors suspected that they were nearing land. So they took a sounding and found 20 fathoms. A little further on, they took a sounding again and found 15 fathoms. Fearing that we might run on the rocks, they let down four anchors from the stern and prayed for day to come. And the sailors were seeking to escape from the ship and had lowered the ship's boat into the sea under pretense of laying out anchors from the bow. Paul said to the centurion and the soldiers, unless these men stay in the ship, you cannot be saved. Then the soldiers cut away from the ropes of the boat and let it go. As day was about to dawn, Paul urged them to take some food, saying, today is the 14th day that you've continued in suspense and without food, having taken nothing. Therefore, I urge you to take some food, for I will give you strength, for not a hair is to perish from the head of any of you. And when he had said these things, he took bread and giving thanks to God in the presence of all, he broke it and began to eat. They were all encouraged and ate some food themselves. We were in all 276 persons in the ship. And when they had eaten enough, they lightened the ship, throwing out the wheat into the sea. Now, when it was day, they did not recognize the land, but noticed a bay with a beach on which they planned, if possible, to run the ship ashore. So they cast off the anchors and left them in the sea, at the same time loosing the ropes that tied the rudders. Then, hoisting to the foresail to the wind, they made for the beach. But striking a reef, they ran the vessel aground. The bow struck and remained immovable, and the stern was being broken up by the surf. The soldiers' plan was to kill the prisoners, lest any of them should swim away and escape. But the centurion, wishing to save Paul, kept them from carrying out their plan. He ordered those who could swim to jump overboard first and make for land, and then the rest on planks or on pieces of the ship, and it was so they were all brought safely to land. Chapter 28. After we were brought safely through, we then learned that the island was called Malta. the native people showed us unusual kindness, for they kindled a fire and welcomed us. Because it had begun to rain and was cold, when Paul went and gathered a bundle of sticks and put them on the fire, a viper came out because of the heat and fastened on his hand. When the native people saw the creature hanging from his hand, they said to one another, "No doubt this man is a murderer. Though he has escaped from the sea, justice has not allowed him to live." He, however, shook off the creature into the fire and suffered no harm. They were waiting for him to swell up or suddenly fall down dead, but when they waited a long time and saw no misfortune come to him, they changed their minds and said that he was a god. Reading that, the Bible doesn't tell us whether those people came to know Christ, and if they didn't, they at least had a seed planted in their hearts. And the natives that, you know, believe Paul was a god, Paul was the greatest communicator of the gospel we've ever seen. I have no doubt that Paul would have very quickly directed the attention from him and onto the God that we serve. Who here would enjoy being in a shipwreck? Good, no hands going up. I would have really wanted to know why. I would have come and talked to you afterwards. I want you to imagine being there. There's the dark clouds everywhere. You're feeling seasick. Everywhere you look, on every side of the ship, there are these huge waves. And you keep going up and down and smashing onto them. The creaking and groaning on the ship makes it feel like it's about to fall apart. The thunder is deafening. And because of all of this, you struck a reef, the ship falling apart, and your last option, even if you can't swim, is to jump overboard. As someone who gets seasick very easily, this sounds awful. And yet, no matter what was happening, Paul's actions always gave the ability for God to show how powerful he is. I recently took a three-day trip to Avondale College with Jason. We were there going up there to visit a close friend. And so it was a day up there. We left at 2 a.m., stay there for just under a day and a half, and then drive back. It was an eventful and interesting 72 hours in which I promise you we did not run out of fuel at the side of the Hume Freeway at 4 a.m. When we arrived, Jason, who just lately decided that running is a great pastime, convinced me to go on a run. And I was really against this idea, and I didn't think I'd brought any runners, and I thought I got out of it, and he went to the car, and my runners were there. So he drags me out of the room, and we start running down from Watson Hall, and we probably hadn't gone even 200 meters when I stopped very abruptly, turned the other way, and started running. And Jace just turns around and goes, "What, you done already?" You see, the thing is, he just ran over a snake, and I'd stopped, seen it, and gone, "Oh, run the other way." And I was like, "No, Jace, there was a snake on the path." And he turns to me and goes, "Oh, I thought I heard a weird noise." It kept running. So when I read this story about the snake that Paul has jump out and hang onto his hand, I automatically feel fear. I hate snakes. And I feel like I probably would have seen it start jumping around, screaming, and then realize that's not what you're meant to do and just drop dead still on the ground. However, Paul doesn't. He shakes it off, flicks it back into the fire, and keeps going. It doesn't affect him. Now again, he's human, so I'm sure the adrenaline was pumping through his veins. His heart was beating at a million miles an hour. Yet again, because of his actions and the ability to stay calm and his faith in God, he was able to show how powerful God is, even when the worst of situations come along. I said at the beginning that I decided to use lots of embarrassing stories from me. And so again, if you know me, you know that I love my sport, in particular, my cricket. And this is another story about a cricket top. I really haven't grown up very much. My favorite top at home is still my cricket top. It's just a little bit newer. And I have this tradition now where every Christmas, Mum and Dad give me the latest Cricket Australia training shirt. And so Christmas morning just past gone, I opened the present and automatically became my favorite shirt, and I put it on. And I started going over to Carl and my girlfriend's house to exchange gifts. And as I'm driving along, I look down and I'm very surprised to see that there is blood all over my shirt. I was like, what? Oh, I had the biggest blood nose. And so as I pull up to there, I walk in the front door, blood all over my shirt, blood all over my hands, all over my face. I look like a mess, and I really just didn't know what to say. And I explain the story that this is my new favorite prize, top. And Carla and I had only been dating for probably 2 months by that point. And Carla's mum very kindly offered to wash my shirt, which left me in one of Carla's shirt, which was more of a crop top. And so for 45 minutes while we're exchanging gifts, I'm sitting there wearing this shirt that comes up to my midriff while I'm making Carla's mum do my washing on Christmas morning. It was a really uncomfortable moment. I didn't want to be there. But because of the kindness of others, it was not so bad. And for the record, my top, it's fine, and I still wear it. You see, just like Carla's mum provided me with a solution to the problem, even if it was wearing a crop top for 45 minutes, God always came through for Paul, providing a way out, a solution to the problem. Whether it was an earthquake to free him, saving a ship full of lives, or negating the effect of snake venom, God always provided a solution. If a pastor had the success that Paul had today, if they had the success of planting the number of churches, going on the amount of missionary trips, writing the amount of literature that Paul did, when he gets to his 60s, he'd be ready to retire and live off the royalties of his books and the occasional request to come and be a guest speaker here. The thing I want to close on, and this is where I'm going to finish, so the band can come up. Paul lived by the words that Jesus said in Mark 8:34 and 35. If anyone would come after me,

0: And by the time he gets to this age of about 60, where we are likely to start retiring, he's not getting ready to, you know, just sit back and realize what he's done with his life. Where do we find him? In Acts 28:16, it says, "And when we came into Rome, Paul was allowed to stay by himself with a soldier that guarded him." We find Paul under house arrest in Rome. Why? Because he wanted to meet with Caesar, the leader of the known world, so he could share Jesus Christ. You see, what I want to suggest to you today is that being an uncomfortable Christian is actually the way to be a comfortable Christian. Because it is in that moment of complete awkwardness, that complete pain and fear and just not wanting to be there, that we are closest to Jesus. It is in that moment that we're able to see the power of God working through our lives at his best. Why? Because it's at our weakest, rawest moment that God comes through for us and shows us a solution to the problem. That solution to the problem is showing how strong he is. So I challenge you today, no matter who you are, the single mum, the teen struggling to get through year 12, the successful businessman, the teacher, the retiree, whatever stage of life you are, to push yourself outside of your comfort zone. Pray that you will be put in uncomfortable situations, because who knows how God will use you to be the light of the hill and the salt of the world. Amen.
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1: Hello and welcome to Real People, God Stories, where I meet incredible people with incredible stories about what God has done in their life. Today, I'm interviewing a couple who have experienced incredible miracles in their life that led them to believe in God. Keep listening to hear their story. My name is Christopher. You're listening to True Stories, God's People, and I'm joined by Gail and Nigel. Thanks for joining me.
2: Thank you very much for having us.
1: No worries. Well, can you tell our listeners a little bit about yourself? Where are you living these days? What keeps you busy during the week?
2: We live at the moment at Cole Point.
1: Okay.
2: We were out at Singleton Way. That's where our home church is, and
1: yep,
2: that's still our home church, even though we've moved. I don't do much. Nigel's doing renovations, and I just potter around.
1: There you go. Those renovations are taking you a while, Nigel.
3: Yeah, it's the hassle of living in such a big house. There's just so much to do, especially when you're doing it all yourself.
1: Sure.
3: You know, from painting, decorating, tiling, concreting, plumbing, electrical. It's hard.
1: Yeah.
3: It's like last week I'm sort of doing anything from 8 to 12 hours a day,
1: Wee.
3: 6 days a week, just to try and catch up because this weather's holding me up a bit.
1: But, yeah, well, when you get that pool fixed, you're inviting me over for the pool party, right?
3: Oh, yes.
2: Absolutely.
1: Yeah, that's what I like to hear.
3: I think we'll get the whole church over for a dip.
1: Ah, fantastic. I'm really excited to be able to talk to you and hear a bit about your story and the way that God has worked in your life. So I want to start by asking you, Gail, did you grow up in a family that had a faith in God?
2: Yes, I did. My mother was fourth generation Adventist, but they sadly did go out of the religion. Although we were still taught about God, it wasn't really a religious upbringing. We said our grace and prayed at night, but there was no church.
1: Mm.
2: But the wonderful thing was my great aunt lived with us, my great aunt Kate, and she was a devout Christian. She
1: okay.
2: was wonderful. And she said to my mum and dad, it was in the late, I think it was about 1959, she said, I'll buy you a television if you all sit down as a family and we watch Pastor George Vanderman every Sunday.
1: Sure.
2: On It Is Written.
1: So okay.
2: We would always do that. That was one thing we always did together. And then I would go with her and on a Sunday afternoon, she would listen to Billy Graham on the radio.
1: Okay.
2: So I would spend a lot of time with her in the room, climb into bed with her, and she would read the Bible to me. She bought me my first Bible at 8 years old, so I think that's where I really got my first grounding about the Lord through her.
1: Mm. Now, you mentioned that your mother maybe was a fourth generation. Was it your mother, the fourth generation Adventist?
2: That's right.
1: Yes.
2: Yes.
1: So for our listeners at home, they might be wondering, what's an Adventist? So Seventh-day Adventist is a denomination of Christianity. Gail, what would you say is, I guess, unique about the Seventh-day Adventist Christians?
2: We keep the Sabbath day, Saturday, the seventh day, as
1: yeah.
2: our Sabbath.
1: Okay. I like to tell people, if you've heard of Seventh-day Adventists, probably because we worship on Saturday and we're vegetarian. Those are the two things we're well known for.
2: That's right.
1: So later on in life then, Gail, as you kind of left home and grew up, what role did God have in your life in that period?
2: The Lord was always with me. I always felt that, even though I distanced myself, I guess, from the Lord. I just didn't think a lot about the Lord, but I could feel His presence always, always surrounding me. And I still prayed and always said grace before my meals. But just later on, I guess the timing was right, and the Lord says, that's it, come on.
1: Okay.
2: Yeah, it's time.
1: Yeah. So you had a particular experience that really, I guess, showed to you the reality of God and His direct presence in your life. Can you tell us about that story that involved your daughter?
2: Oh, yes. Yes, my middle daughter, Rochelle. We were on a property with my mother and father up at a place called Wobbegar, not far from Coonabarabran. We had a wheat, cattle and sheep station. And we were going through drought times, and we took in 100 horses on adjustment. And the people that owned the horses said they've all foaled except for one mare. He said, you need to keep an eye on them because as soon as she has a foal, you need to separate her and a foal from the other horses. He said, because they can harm them. So my dad and I would do a roundup and go and check on them morning and afternoon. And one afternoon we went and we saw that the mare had had her foal, and Dad says, come on, we've got to get out and we've got to separate them and put them into the paddock beside them so that nothing happens to the foal and the mare. So my four-year-old daughter, Rochelle, was in the truck, and I said to her, sit here, you can watch out the window, but do not get out of the truck, whatever you do.
4: Mm.
2: And she was a good girl. She always listened to what you said.
4: How old would she have been?
2: 4 years old.
4: 4 years old.
2: And so Dad and I got out there, and we got them separated. We just managed to get the mare and her foal into the paddock. It took us a fair while. But the horses were absolutely going crazy because they wanted to get to them. And all of a sudden, my daughter got out of the truck and she ran across in front of the path of these horses, and they were just full gallop.
4: Mm.
2: And you can imagine 100 horses, full gallop. They were stirred up, and yeah, there was no way my father or I could get to them. And the only thing I did was I just dropped to my knees in the middle of the paddock and I said, please, God, please protect my baby. Please protect my baby. And then I saw the strangest thing. It was incredible. It was blinding. It was not like sun. It was like a white, bright white light that went straight across the paddock and separated my daughter from the horses. And I couldn't believe it. And the horses that were galloping, they just stopped.
4: Mm.
2: They seemed to stop dead. They put their heads down and they started to eat grass. I couldn't believe it. I ran and grabbed my daughter, and then I said to Dad, what just happened? He said, you tell me what you saw first before I tell you. So it was just something that's always been with me, and that was a direct, direct answer to prayer. They would have killed her without a doubt. There was no hope, but God did. He saved her.
4: Mm.
2: He heard the prayer of a desperate mother, and he saved her. Praise God.
4: What an incredible story. It does go to show not only the power of prayer when we take our petitions to God and that God really listens, but God has the power to answer our prayers and to intervene. So that's an incredible way that, yeah, God was able to show himself to you. I'm curious to know then, I'll ask you first, Nigel, how did you and Gail meet each other?
3: Well, we just went to a place where they have a beautiful dinner. It's like tea. It was a $2.50 baked dinner at the place in Horsley Park.
4: $2.50.
3: Get this, they even gave you an apple pie.
4: My goodness, $2.50 won't even get you an apple pie these days.
2: Absolutely.
3: So
4: not. I won't ask how long ago this was, but continue.
3: We were just there having a lovely meal. She was there with her children and that, and I was there with a couple of friends of mine, just finished work. We thought we'd just go and have a nice feed because it was so cheap and it was not far from home. We just went there, and that's when I saw this beautiful lady just sitting across from us with such a beautiful smile. And actually, my friend started talking to her first before I did. And on the way home, I thought, oh, I'd really like to talk to her. And she said, stop being such a sook. Go over and say hello to her, you know. And I was shy.
4: Yeah.
3: So we continued to go there for quite a few other times. I got to meet her and sit with her, and that's the end of the story.
4: There you
3: go. Got to meet her two daughters at the time. We just started clicking so quickly. We just sort of worked together and talking to each other. We just had so much to talk about. We had a lot in common. We just took it from there and went from one step to another step. And not long after that, we decided to get married and become as one.
4: There you go.
3: So blessed to marry such a beautiful lady.
4: And how many years are you celebrating of being married?
3: That's asking too much.
4: Oh, sorry.
3: No.
2: 26 years
3: we've been happily married.
4: Congratulations, guys.
3: Yeah.
2: Thank you.
4: Now, Gail, do you have anything to add to that story?
2: Yes, with that story, that was a story of answered prayer for me with my daughter. But then another time, I was able to answer someone else's prayer where the Lord works through me. I woke up early one morning and I had a heart attack. I sat up in bed and Nigel called the ambulance and I was taken to hospital. And after I came out of intensive care, they put me in a cardiac ward, and it was an intermediate ward where there was four beds. There was two gentlemen across from us, and then I was near the window and there was a lady next to me. And one of the men said to me, "You're going to be very sorry that you're in this room," he said, "because the lady next to you," he said, "she screams and carries on all night long. You will not get any sleep at all." And I thought, oh, well, it is what it is. So I was there, and I took my Bible study out, and my Bible, I had it sitting on the little desk in front of me, and I was doing a study, and I saw her. She sat up in bed and she looked across at me and she said, "What are you doing?" And I said, "I'm reading the Bible." I said, "Would you like me to draw the curtain if I'm, you know, if I'm annoying you?" And she said, "Please don't pull the curtain." And I said, "Okay, that's fine." And I talked to her for a little while. I said, "Would you like me to read to you?" She said, "Would you please?" She said, "Will you come and sit at the chair next to my bed and read for me?"
4: Mm.
2: So I sat there and I read some stories in the Bible to her, and we talked about it. And she said, "Do you know," she said, "I have been praying for so long that if God is really there, that he would send me a sign." She said, "And I can't believe it." She said, "And you're here with the Bible." And from that time onwards, that woman never called out at night. If she went for tests, the nurses would say to me, "Would you mind coming with us? We'll take you in a wheelchair. If you just sit outside while she has a test done, it'll keep her calm," which we did. And we actually went and saw her after she came out of hospital. We visited her quite a few times until she moved in with a daughter. So it was her answer to prayer where how God worked through me. But the strange thing about it was the doctor said, "We can't understand it." He said, "You've definitely had a heart attack, but there is no damage whatsoever to your heart." So
4: there you go.
2: Yeah, so it's absolutely incredible, amazing.
4: Wow. So God needed you in the hospital to reach out to this woman.
2: He needed me there at that certain time.
4: Wow. It goes to show how powerful God is in getting people in the right place, right time, and answering prayers that people need to come to him. That's incredible.
2: Absolutely. Yeah. Absolutely.
4: Now, Nigel, I want to hear a little bit about your background. Did you have a Christian background in your childhood?
3: No. Our whole household were all non-believers. And living in our street, they actually, the whole street would go to church on Sunday, except the Brewers.
4: Right, okay.
3: So, yeah, we were non-believers, didn't know anything about, even though I used to go to school, I'd walk past church every day, never thought in my wildest dreams I would become a Seventh-day Adventist. Never.
4: And so tell us then a little bit about your journey. How did you go from the one house on the block that didn't go to church to giving your life to God? What did that journey look like?
3: Living in Christchurch, New Zealand, I was always in quite a bit of trouble. Once my mum passed away, I also had a wrecking yard and a smash repair shop. I sort of run into quite a bit of trouble, so I decided to gather up everything I had, sold everything. My wife-to-be, who my son Joshua, she took him away. So I thought, well, I've had enough. I just want something else in life. I'm missing something in my life. So I came to Australia in, I think, 90, 91. I came over here and stayed with a friend of mine, some mad Kiwis out of Kemp's Creek, and just went from there. Just a normal routine, working every day, trying to enjoy life. And then I met my beautiful wife, Gail, which her parents, they influenced us a bit. Me, they did. Such beautiful people, beautiful natures, and a wonderful outlook. It wasn't until we actually shifted with them up north here at Singleton, they were sort of going to church, Singleton Church themselves. We didn't quite get there quite a while till we started, I think it was the Search videos.
2: Yes,
3: we started watching the search videos. Yeah.
4: Okay, I've watched a few of the old Search ones because I watched Beyond the Search, the new updated series.
3: Okay, yeah.
4: So I watched that when I was growing up, and my parents said, you know, they did a series before this. I went, what? Yeah, just called The Search. So I've watched a few of the old episodes, yeah.
2: They were very good.
3: Well, the person who actually contacted was actually Clive Nash.
4: Mm.
3: We rung him up, and he dropped around some literature, and he sort of looked at me because I'm standing there with a singlet on and boots, and he dropped off some more literature, and he says, see how you go with that. So we continued to read literature and watch more Search videos, and then he said, would you like to do a Bible study? So Clive and Monica came round, and we started doing some Bible studies.
4: And Clive, he was the pastor at Singleton Church at the time, right?
3: That's correct.
4: Yes.
3: Beautiful man. Him and Monica truly blessed. And they blessed us richly with the gospel and bringing us to know our Lord and Savior Jesus Christ. Such a wonderful transition from where we were to where we are now. It's beautiful to have the Lord Jesus in our lives.
4: Yeah. Now, during that time where Pastor Clive was studying with you, do you remember, was there anything that stood out in particular as he was going through the different topics? Was there a topic that really caught your attention? Or, yeah, do you have any memories of that study time that just stood out to you on that journey?
2: I think it was just everything in general as we went through and we studied the Bible, because Clive and Monica were also very good at explaining things as well.
4: Mm.
2: We'd read it and then they would talk about it and explain things, and they made it easy for us to understand. We did 12 months study with them, and then after that we were baptised in 2005.
4: Okay.
2: We were both baptised together.
4: That would have been a very special day.
2: Oh, it was a wonderful, wonderful day.
4: Yeah, that's incredible. Was. So you mentioned something, Nigel, that I really appreciated. You were just briefly comparing life before God and life after God. Can you tell us a little bit more? In what way did your life change after you'd made that commitment to follow God?
3: Back in my younger days, I was quite an aggressive, angry person because of just what happened to me. So I turned to lots and lots of alcohol.
4: Mm.
3: I was always in trouble quite a lot with the police. And to come over here, start life again, and then to actually become an Adventist Christian, I look back at what my life used to be to what I am now. It's made a huge transition in my life to be a much better person and to have the blessings of the Lord Jesus Christ in my heart, to open up my heart. I look at life a lot. Life is short, and we need to, as our church motto, love God, live God, and share God.
4: Mm.
3: That's why I like to preach. I'm not the smartest person. That's why I've got Gail, because she does a lot of the hands-on stuff.
4: Where sure.
3: I love getting up there to preach because the Lord's impressing upon me to help share this gospel, and people need to hear the gospel. Because life is short. It's like, what do they say? Be strong. Serve God only. Know the beautiful heaven awaits. It's all there for the taking. We just all need to treat people the way we want to be treated and have a heart of gold and a heart that God created in us to share the gospel, to share his love, and to let people know you've just got to come to know the Lord. That's what we all need to do.
4: Yeah. That's incredible, that part of what you've noticed, the way that God's transformed you, is he's put a burden on your heart to now share with more people. And it's incredible that God does give us opportunities like that, like your experience at the hospital, Gail, or opportunities to preach and for people to hear from God's word. So that's really incredible. What about for you, Gail? How would you say your life after committing to God was different than life before?
2: I had a purpose. Mm. I felt I had a purpose in life. Everything was just so different after I found the Lord. It's hard to explain. I just felt full of life, full of energy, full of happiness, love. Just wanted to love everybody and anybody that I could help, I wanted to help. As the same with Nigel as well. He spends more time, I think, helping the neighbours than he does working at home.
4: So that's why the renovations take so long.
2: So long.
4: It all adds up.
2: That's right. That's right. And you'll always use the motto, well, God gave me hands to help and I'm helping you because this is what the Lord wants me to do.
4: Yeah.
2: But no, it changed our lives completely, the way we look at life. And we get up every morning. We always do our devotional Bible study first thing every morning together. And if anything happens and you don't happen to do it that day, nothing seems to fall into place.
4: That's right.
2: It really doesn't. So, no, praise God, He's made such a difference and filled our lives with so much love and happiness and peace.
4: That's incredible to hear. And maybe you can speak to as well, when we're baptized, when we become a Christian, the Bible says we're baptized into the body of Christ, and we're told the body is the church. So we get baptized into Jesus and into His church. You were baptized into the Singleton Church. Can you tell us what difference has it made for you to be a part of a church family? What does that mean to you?
2: Singleton Church is basically our family. We look on everyone. We're all brothers and sisters. We all love each other. We care for each other. We have such a church that is filled with so much love and care. It's beautiful. I've been to a few other churches, Nigel and I have, but we always find that that's our home.
4: Sure.
2: That's our home church. That's where we belong.
4: Yeah.
3: It's a warm church where people actually reach out to you and care for you. It's a blessing just to have a good church family. It's just such a blessing.
4: It is, isn't it? And because that church family, they're people that are going on the same journey as you. They're growing in their relationship with God. They're growing in their faith. And you share that same purpose, right, of sharing your faith with others, being a blessing to others. So it makes a difference to go on that journey with like-minded people.
2: Absolutely. Yeah. Absolutely.
4: Well, I want to ask just a few final questions. The first is, what does the gospel of Jesus mean to you? What does the good news of Jesus mean to you?
2: Jesus is the world to us. He's our world. He's everything. Life without the Lord is not worth living. We have a purpose and we can't wait for the day that we can be with the Lord in the world made new.
3: Amen.
2: And that's our hope in the Lord.
4: No, perfect. Nigel, anything to add?
3: He's our life. He's our world, as Gail said. Even though we still study daily, He's always in our hearts and in our minds. And we get reminded on that. Like, I praise God for the blessings He's given me. He's blessed my hands, the way I think, my character. I'm just a totally different person to what I used to be. Even the kids would say the same thing. I'm so different now to what I was, but it's just praise God every day for His love and His forgiveness. He forgives us no matter what our shortfalls are. He continues to forgive us.
4: Mm.
3: And that's just such a blessing to have such a loving, caring God.
4: Definitely. Well, my last question for you is, we might have some listeners who they've heard your story, they've heard the way that God has really transformed your life, and maybe they're thinking, you know, I would like to learn a bit more about this God. If there's someone out there who wants to learn more about God, what encouragement would you give them, or what would you say to them?
2: To not be shy, ask questions, ask God, speak to God and ask Him. If there's things you want to know or things you're not sure about, go to the Lord because He wants us to go to Him. He wants us to ask and He is there for us. He's always there for us. He knows each and every one of us and every hair on our head. He knows it. And He loves us and He wants us to be with Him. That's why He died for us.
3: And if you're lost or you're unsure or you're just feeling empty, pray and he'll fill your life with joy and happiness.
4: Mm. And I think you both can say that with confidence because you've both experienced that. And I really like what you said, Gail. Ask questions of God. And when we ask God to help us understand, it may be sometimes he sends someone to help us. So in your case, Pastor Clive and Monica, they were able to help you. And then you're able to help the lady in the hospital and continue to help people through preaching. So I think that's a good encouragement that if we ask God to help us understand more about him, he may even send people to help us on that journey. And it comes down to just praying and asking, doesn't it? Just praying and saying, God, all right, I'm going to sincerely look for you. And God promises if we search for him, if we diligently search for him, he will reveal himself to us.
2: And he will. He will give us a sign. If you ask for a sign, he will show you.
4: No worries. Well, I want to thank you so much, Gail and Nigel, for joining me today. And thank you for listening. We hope that you've been encouraged and blessed as you've heard these incredible stories that God has worked in people's lives. We hope that you join us again for another episode to hear more incredible stories. Thank you for listening to True Stories, God's People.

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2: Hi there, I'm Luke from Tableland Explorers. We have started a new Bible study series called The Secrets of Prophecy. 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
7: 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Hi there, Faith FM listeners. It's Lynn from Caboolture Seventh-day Adventist Church, Queensland. Do you ever feel a little confused when you hear theological discussions about the Bible? In his encouraging letter to the early Christians at the church in Ephesus, Paul wants these new believers to grasp the simple, clear, foundational principles of salvation. He explores how the death and resurrection of Jesus Christ opened the door of salvation for everyone, so that both Gentiles and Jews who believe the good news can share equally in the riches inherited by God's children. Paul prays earnestly that the Ephesians will receive these riches. Now, we know that we can pray in any position, but here Paul is so desperate for these new Christians to experience the love of Christ that he kneels humbly, saying, "When I think of all this, I fall to my knees and pray to the Father, the Creator of everything in heaven and on earth." So what are these riches? Paul asks God that from his glorious, unlimited resources, he will empower you with inner strength through his Spirit. So what happens when God empowers us? Paul asks God to give the Ephesians 5 life-changing, deeply spiritual experiences. And remember, it's a prayer for us too. 1. Then Christ will make his home in your hearts as you trust in him. 2. Your roots will grow down into God's love and keep you strong. 3. And may you have the power to understand, as all God's people should, how wide, how long, how high, and how deep his love is. 4. May you experience the love of Christ, though it is too great to understand fully. 5. Then you will be made complete with all the fullness of life and power that comes from God. Paul finishes his prayer with praise and absolute confidence, saying, "Now all glory to God, who is able, through his mighty power at work within us, to accomplish infinitely more than we might ask or think. Glory to him in the church and in Christ Jesus through all generations forever and ever. Amen." You can find this prayer in Ephesians chapter 3, verses 14 to 21. And I encourage you, Faith FM listeners, to spend some time meditating on these riches and praying that God will make these beautifully simple truths a reality in your life. If you would like to learn more about coming to God in prayer, you would enjoy reading our free book called Daring to Ask for More. You can claim your copy by texting the word PROMISE to 0488880831. That's the word PROMISE to the number 0488880831.
2: 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We have started a new Bible study series called The Secrets of Prophecy. 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
9: Welcome, everyone, to Finding Truth with Pastor Jeff. Pastor Jeff, I've had a lot of questions this week about science and the Bible. Can you tell us some facts about how science and the Bible are together?
10: The popular idea is that the Bible's way out of Lincoln.
9: Way out of date?
10: Way out of date. And it just only simple-minded people believe the Bible.
9: Right.
10: But in actual fact, as more knowledge comes to pass, for example, over in the book of Job, the 26th chapter, it says there that God hangs the earth on nothing.
9: Mm-hmm.
10: Now, it wasn't until Copernicus came along in 1513 that science caught up on that, because everyone before that believed the earth was flat.
9: And they also believed that the world was on Atlas's shoulders, right?
10: Yes, that's right, hung up and so forth. And then another point that is very interesting also in the book of Job, the 28th chapter, it talks there the fact that the wind has got weight.
9: Right.
10: You know, we don't
9: like
10: think
9: gravity.
10: About that.
9: Yeah. Gravity then. There's that, and, that we're talking about.
10: Well, it wasn't until Galileo came along that he proved that that was true.
9: Mm.
10: So once again, the Bible was thousands of years ahead of medical science. Then, of course, in Leviticus, the 17th chapter, it says that the life of all flesh is in the blood. Once again, it wasn't until 1615 that a man by the name of William Harvey discovered the function of the blood.
9: Right.
10: And then in 2 Peter chapter 3, verse 10, it says that the earth will melt with fervent heat.
9: Right.
10: Now, that was impossible until the Second World War came along, because we now can, with the bomb, we can melt the elements.
9: That's fascinating. So 2 Peter talks about that, and then we caught up.
10: That's right.
9: With that technology.
10: So once again, the Bible was ahead of science.
9: Mm.
10: It's not opposed to science, but it was ahead of science. Mm. And we're not against science. Science is, we've all been blessed by the discoveries of science and will be blessed in the future. But we all recognize that science doesn't know everything.
9: But the great scientist, God, does.
10: Yes, and that's why the Bible is not a book on science, but when it deals with science, I believe it's correct. And so we can have confidence in trusting the Bible.
9: And the infinite knowledge of God.
10: Yes.
9: Thank you. Thanks, everyone, for joining us on Finding Truth with Pastor Jeff.
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1: Here's a short thought for you on the idea of unity in Jesus.
11: Keys are important to our everyday lives. Most of us have several keys which open doors to our houses or offices. keys are small, but have the potential to provide great power. The resurrected Christ is described as key to the unity of the church. The Apostle Paul, for example, could not stop talking about Christ as the source of our unity. He urged the Christians at Corinth to take their focus away from their personal differences and instead focus on the cross of Jesus Christ. In the book of Ephesians, Paul continued his focus on the centrality of Christ by using terms in Christ and with Christ more than 30 times. In these pages, we find that although we come from varied backgrounds and cultures, which might naturally lead to war against each other, Christ's death has broken down these barriers between us. This means that we are no longer strangers, but rather members of the same body. We're of the one family, God's family, and the same household. When we accepted Christ, we united with Him into one body. As we remain connected to Christ, we gradually are being transformed more and more into His likeness. As a result, we begin to respond to others in a loving and humble way. Union with Christ and unity of the church are therefore inseparably connected. Ellen White describes the link between these two ideas by using the metaphor of the sun. The beams of light closest to the center of the sun are very close together, almost touching. But as beams of light get further away from the sun, they become more and more widely separated from each other. In the same way, as believers move further from Christ, the Son of righteousness, they lose both their love for Christ and for His followers. On the other hand, the closer we are to Christ, the closer we'll be to other Christians. This week, I invite you to take time to evaluate your relationship with Christ. For only as you're united with Him, will you be united with fellow

0: long has it been since you got truly lost in an activity, so immersed in the joy of what you were doing that you did not notice the passing of time? Research shows that this state of flow is good for your mind and body. It helps to regulate emotions, increases motivation and creativity, and generally improves your well-being. Want to learn more? Study counseling in a Christian environment at Avondale University.
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3: Grace Horizons are pause moments to remind us of how much God delights in us. I'm Liz Bamford. Today, we will unwrap the gift of Jesus. One of my favourite times of the year is Christmas. I love buying presents and watching the joy on the faces of the recipients. In fact, I'm one of those people who would open the gift then and there rather than take it home. I love watching their eyes light up as they unwrap their gifts and discover what is inside. The holiday season brings with it family traditions, lots of food, and a reminder of another gift. 2,000 years ago, wise men travelled from the east of Judea bringing gifts of gold, frankincense, and myrrh. They were scholars of prophetic writings and astronomy. Their research indicated that the King of the Jews was soon to be born, and they had travelled a long distance to bring him gifts and worship him. The star led them to Judea, where they met with King Herod, seeking information about the king. Herod spoke with the Jewish leaders, who informed him that prophecy said the King of the Jews would be born in Bethlehem. Herod said, "Go, find him, and return and let me know so I can worship him too." There in Bethlehem, the wise men found baby Jesus and worshipped him. Mary and Joseph would have recognized that these gifts were only the type of gifts that were given to royalty. Meanwhile, Herod was plotting the murder of baby Jesus. He knew the political implications should another king rise up and attempt to take the throne. Few emperors or rulers lived past the age of 40 under Roman rule. They were either assassinated or died from disease. These royal gifts would prove timely, as Mary and Joseph had to take baby Jesus and flee to safety in Egypt. What a story, filled with intrigue, political agenda, and even murder. In this chaos, the wise men recognized the free gift to the world and came to worship him. A baby that would grow up to give the world the greatest gift of all, himself. The Bible says, "For unto us a child is born, to us a son is given, and the government will be on his shoulders, and he will be called Wonderful, Counselor, Mighty God, and Everlasting Father, the Prince of Peace." For more Kingdom messages, visit my Facebook page, Grace Horizons.
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6: Hey, don't swipe. be part of the hype. We are going to be talking about tools you can use online that can help organise your family. Now, who doesn't need help when it comes to the schedules that mums keep and dads, when it comes to having children, appointments, doctors? So what tips do you have in terms of using technology to help us organise our lives?
7: Yeah, I mean, technology is there for us to use, and it can definitely help us get more organised. I want to start with the simplest thing that we can do.
6: Please, I'm all ears.
7: I think using something like Google Calendar, because we're able to, you can put colors as labels on whose appointment it is. You're right. Able to have reminders that are able to then be sent to your phone. Or
6: so are these apps that you need to download, or can you just type into Google and get that facility on your phone?
7: You can download them. You can have them as an app on your phone. You can use them on your desktop. If you'd like to have Google Calendar then on your desktop, and you're able to just update and it will then share it across to calendars. Wow. Sometimes I forget that I've done this, so I'll open my husband's computer and wonder, why is my stuff on his computer? And then I remember that we've shared our calendars. Okay. So it makes it easier to then see what all the family members are doing.
6: Sometimes, I guess, even as family members, we don't have time to sit down and talk about the details of what's happening in the coming weeks. So Google Calendar allows us to share.
7: Yeah,
6: as well.
7: So you can share our calendar. Yes. And then put reminders in there as well. So as you're putting things, you can even put them, make recurring events happening. So if, you know, every Tuesday someone has soccer practice, you just put every Tuesday that the soccer practice is coming up.
6: The struggle is definitely real when it comes to organizing ourselves. It's like, gone are the days of writing notes and things like that. So what other tips do you have in terms of technology and how we can help?
7: Another app we can use, it's often used in the business world, but we can use it at home as well, as Trello. Right. So it basically sets up these, you can think of them as digital whiteboards, and there can be one topic for the entire family. You can mark things off when you're done with them. You think of them as little post-it notes, and they're going down in a long row. Right. And you can keep topics and pin different things onto those things as well. You can even use something like Pinterest to kind of start gathering ideas for your family that
6: I
7: you
6: love
7: want.
6: Pinterest.
7: Do you?
6: When it comes to recipes, yes.
7: Yeah, and just use it as a shared site that you can start gathering ideas for your family and what you want to do going forward. I think we've talked before on the show before about Cozy, and that it allows you to put calendars and schedules and to-do lists all in one place. I do think when we're looking at some of these tools, especially the ones that are free, we just need to be careful about the terms and conditions.
6: Right.
7: So going through and reading through the privacy policies that they have.

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4: In the last decade or two, we've not been short of doomsday stories in popular media. From Y2K and the ancient Mayan calendar doomsday scenarios to the threat of nuclear holocaust or a killer virus. In Acts 2 verse 17, Peter quotes the Old Testament prophet Joel saying, "And it shall come to pass in the last days, says God, that I will pour out my spirit on all flesh. Your sons and your daughters shall prophesy." Before the end comes, God will not so much have a doomsday prophet or prophets, but rather he will have messengers that prepare people to change and be ready to meet their Lord. The Bible says, "Be ready, for the Son of Man is coming at an hour you do not expect." Nobody can predict the exact time, but one thing is for sure. Before Jesus returns, the truth about God will be heard by all people. Let's all make sure we're ready. Maranatha, come, Lord Jesus. I'm Pastor Daniel for Faith FM.
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When we add up all our failings, when we see how frequently we fall, it seems we'll never find the exit to this sad amusement ride. Our angers still routinely flare. Our pride leaps higher day by day. Our self-absorption is a carousel of serving just ourselves. The happiness we thought we'd find in being kinder, wiser, gentler, free, feels always, always out of reach. We circle round and round. There is no merry to this ride. We need an end to what we've been. With the Apostle Paul, we cry, "Oh, what a miserable person I am! Who will free me from this life that is dominated by sin and death?" To all who hope for better things, the gospel speaks with clarity. For everyone has sinned. We all fall short of God's glorious standard. Yet God, in His grace, freely makes us right in His sight. He did this through Christ Jesus when He freed us from the penalty for our sins. Our past need not predict our future. Grace abounds at every turn. This high priest of ours understands our weaknesses, for he faced all of the same testings we do, yet he did not sin. So let us come boldly to the throne of our gracious God. There we will receive his mercy, and we will find grace to help us when we need it most. Your life can change. Your hope will grow. So stay in grace.

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1: Hello everyone and welcome to Kids Club, right across Australia, right here on Faith FM. I'm your host, Aris Bergen. If this is your first time joining Kids Club is our time of day when we get to hear some great stories, interesting facts, and valuable lessons. So get ready, Kids Club's

0: Morning, Chain. How are you this lovely morning?
1: I wouldn't exactly say it's a lovely morning, Dad. It's supposed to rain today. We have a maths test. Andy won't be at school today because he's sick. And my bike has a flat tyre.
0: Now, Shane, are you going to let all those things stop you from enjoying this wonderful day that God has given you?
1: Dad, I just told you all the things that I already know are going to make this day a bad day.
0: Have a listen to this, Shane.

0: shine, there will always be things and circumstances that are out of your control. But you can always choose how you will handle these challenging circumstances. Choose your attitude. Proverbs 17:22, a cheerful heart is good medicine, but a broken spirit saps a person's strength.
1: Okay, Dad, I think I see what you mean. So, I'm going to choose today to be happy.
2: That's a great Bible verse, Proverbs 17:22. A cheerful heart is good medicine, but a broken spirit saps a person's strength. Remember that no matter what circumstances come your way, you can choose how you respond. So today, choose to be happy. I'm Arnie from Arnie's Shack, and you have been listening to Bible Buddies. Our time is up for today, but I will look forward to catching up with all of you again next time. So take care, stay safe, and

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5: Hi everyone, thanks for joining us for Finding Truth with Pastor Jeff. Pastor Jeff, the other day I was in the park discussing some things about life with a particular person, and he asked a really interesting question, which was, does it really matter what day I worship God on?
6: Yeah, that's a good question. The Bible sort of settles that question. After all, we ought to go to what God says, not what we've been taught necessarily or what we think. And the Bible says in Revelation chapter 1 and verse 10 that the Lord has a day. Now, it doesn't say in that verse which day it is, but other verses tell us. For example, back in Matthew chapter 12, it says that Jesus claimed to be Lord of the Sabbath. So if he's Lord of the Sabbath, that makes it fairly clear that's the Lord's day. And then in the Ten Commandments, the fourth commandment says, the seventh day is the Sabbath of the Lord. So it would appear to me that if we're going to follow the Bible, that the seventh day is the Sabbath of the Lord our God. You see, back in the beginning, if we go back to the book of Genesis, the Bible makes it very clear, because it says there that after God had created the earth in the 6 days, then it says, he said, on the host of them, the whole creation was finished. And on the seventh day, the Bible says, God ended his work which he had done, and he rested on the seventh day from all his work which he had done. And it's interesting, that word rest simply means Sabbath. That's where we get the word Sabbath from. Right, it so means rest.
5: It means to rest.
6: To rest. Right. And so the first Sabbath keeper actually was God.
5: That's true. I never thought.
6: And he rested on the seventh day. And then the Bible goes on to say, not only did he rest on that day, but then he blessed it.
5: Right.
6: And that's, in other words, he added his special blessing to the Sabbath.
5: So if we want to be blessed, we should worship on that day.
6: We always pray that God will bless us. Mm-hmm. Well, the Sabbath has been blessed by God. And then after that, the Bible goes on to say that God then sanctified the day. Now, the word sanctification or sanctify means to make holy. And that's why the commandment says, remember the Sabbath day, to keep it holy. We don't make it holy, but we are asked to keep it holy because God sanctified that day. He made it holy in the beginning. So it seems to me, if we want to follow what God says and what the Bible says, then we would want to keep the seventh day Sabbath. And all through the Bible, doesn't matter Old or New Testament, the Bible only ever knows the Sabbath of the Lord Jesus Christ, which is the seventh day of the week.
5: Thank you. That really is explaining everything for us. Thank you so much for joining us for Finding Truth with Pastor Jeff.
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11: When I was visiting Israel, I saw the River Jordan, where John the Baptist would have been baptizing for the repentance of sin. In Acts 1:5, Jesus said, "For John truly baptized with water, but you shall be baptized with the Holy Spirit." What did he mean? When Jesus met with Nicodemus in John chapter 3, he said that in order to enter the kingdom of heaven, one must be born again. That is, baptized with water and the Spirit. The experience of the New Testament church was that when a person accepted Jesus as Lord and Savior, they were both baptized by immersion and with the Holy Spirit. The Bible says that Jesus promised not to leave us as orphans. He would send us the Holy Spirit. So take courage. If you've accepted biblical truth and been baptized, you have assurance of eternal life as you walk faithfully with the Lord. I'm Pastor Daniel for Faith FM.

0: Welcome to another Looking Up show. My name is Danny and today is September 2, 2026, our first Wednesday in spring, and it's a magnificent sunny afternoon here in Lake Macquarie where we are coming to you from on this very, very, very special edition of the Looking Up show. I'm going to give a big, massive bula vinaka to all my brothers and sisters there in Fiji who are tuning in right now. Now, I know you're listening because you're all, you've got the village together there to listen from where I was in the village there in Molitova village there in that Kuku district. So big shout out to you guys. I am blessed today to have a very special guest and there'll be others that will be lining up, and I'm blessed to be in the studio today with my good friend, Pastor / Doctor Sven. Welcome aboard.
1: It is so good to be here with you, Pastor Danny, not only in Fiji, but here in the Faith FM studio as well.
0: Amen. And bula vinaka to you too.
1: Bula vinaka, vinaka vakalevu for having me on board.
0: Oh, there you go. He's got the lingo all happening. And so today we've got a very special program. Some of you will, those of you who listen in each and every week, you'll know that I went to Fiji and I've just got back on Monday as well. Sven got back and we were part of a very, very large contingent that went to Fiji. In fact, to give you some stats that came in just hot off the press, so you know how big this whole program was there in Fiji over these 2 weeks from August 16 to August 29. We had 171 sites, Sven. Isn't that incredible?
1: Amazing.
0: 171 sites throughout Fiji, the various islands. That was so cool. So
1: yes.
0: Cool.
1: So many places just gathering together to hear the word of God.
0: It was amazing.
1: And people who have heard the Bible before, but others who it's new ideas, new message, all were there to hear
0: incredible.
1: The good news about Jesus.
0: Incredible. And we were sharing the same message every night, all the various sides. It was simultaneous.
1: Yes.
0: This is just incredible. So just, folks, to give you some stats right from the word go, we had of those 171 sites, 166 international speakers came to Fiji. 92 of these were from Australia, Sven and I included, as well as we're going to bring in a few others, young people that joined us on the team just to share. So we're only going to be just sharing a small snippet of the incredible things that God did. There were 12 Avondale students that came along, a number from the Avondale University who were theology students. They actually went in July, so they weren't able to come with us now in August because of their study. So they came in July a little earlier, and also some young people from North New South Wales Conference here. By the way, North New South Wales Conference and the Fiji Mission, we are sister conferences, aren't we?
1: Yes, we are partners in the sharing of the good news about Jesus.
0: Amen.
1: So that involves learning together in terms of leadership, in terms of growth, in terms of disciple making, but also sharing the good news with the community.
0: Amen.
1: So that they can hear about Jesus as well.
0: Amen.
1: So it's a great opportunity, and you know, they learn from us, but we're inspired by them as well.
0: Amen. Yeah, it was just, we've got so many stories, folks. You will not you won't want to go away today. This is one of those keeper programs you'll want to listen to over and over again. So yeah, we were blessed. There was over 3,800 baptisms so far.
1: Yes, in that and more week, to come.
0: And more to come. Yeah, yes. I got a message from Lyle Southwell, who was the overall coordinator, and he said there's another big baptism happening this coming Sabbath. And so, yeah, so it's really exciting. So we're going to hear a whole heap more about that. A couple of other shout outs. We have Ken and Alice. Alice was inspired by the testimony of Sophie, our own Sophie here that works in the North New South Wales Conference. Alice heard her story and she made a decision that she wants to go on her own mission trip at the end of the year to the Philippines. How exciting is that?
1: That is amazing. We're all inspiring each other. It's just snowballing.
0: I know. It's just awesome. So anyway, so big shout out to you guys, Ken and Alice. Also, Ace has given me a big welcome back. Great to have you listening in, Ace, there from Adelaide. Also, a big shout out to a couple of other listeners that are regulars of the Looking Up Show, David and Margaret, and they are from the Log Cabin there on the Gold Coast. I don't know if you've ever been to the Log Cabin there on the Gold Coast.
1: No, I haven't.
0: A beautiful camping facility.
1: Great. I look forward to going there.
0: Yeah, absolutely. So it's a great place there. So there, regular listeners, a big shout out to you guys. My sister Lydia, she told me she was there recently, and she said that you guys gave us a big hello. So big shout out to you. So, hey, we've got so much going on today. There's going to be a lot more shout outs. People from where Sven and the group were in Suva, as well as me from my part of the world, from my cuckoo friends. I call them my cuckoo. Hey, I ended up in the cuckoo district, the cuckoo pastor in the cuckoo district. I'm telling you, you can't make this stuff up, folk. I ended up in the right place. So anyway, we're about to go to our first song, and we've got so much more, but sit back now and enjoy Blessed Assurance by Chris Rupp. And after that, we have got some incredible testimony, so don't go anywhere.

0: That was Blessed Assurance. Hope you enjoyed that. What a great way to start the program. With big shout out and big thank you to our friend Shell, who organizes the template for our program each and every week. Well, you're listening to the Looking Up Show here on this beautiful Wednesday afternoon, first Wednesday in spring, and we are in for a treat today. So today we are talking all about our Fiji incredible experiences, incredible testimonies, and God willing, be praying for us. We've got a few folk that will be joining us via the phone. Hopefully we can get it working, my friend Sven and I. So this is a first for us, so hopefully we'll be able to manage. Sven's better at the technical gear, so I've got him sitting there in the technical chair to try and work this through. So anyway, we are going to hear some testimonies. We've got a lot of stories to share, and this is just the beginning. There'll be many more weeks when we're going to share. But so today's just the beginning. So Sven, do we have a guest on the line right now?
1: We are just working on that. So if you could give me 30 more seconds.
0: No worries. Okay. Well, I just want to give a big shout out to a few folk while we're waiting for Sven to see if we can hook up our guest. So big shout out to a few folk. Sayi, she was incredible. Her and Leite, they were just incredible. So you guys, I'm sure, are listening right now. Millie, Sayi from the mission office, and Eva from the Fiji office. Big shout out to you guys. Sherry from Hope Channel. I told her I'd give her a big shout out. And she had a sticker of Faith FM there on her screen. So that was cool. Very special people. I won't go through the whole list, but a few really special people like Master Elder Jack. They call them masters if they're school teachers over there, by the way, in case you're wondering. So there were a lot of masters that I had to deal with, and one of them was Mr. Jack. And, he was the overall coordinator, and we got to know each other. Top bloke. The pastor there, they call them Talatalas, the pastors. And Paolo and his dear wife Rachel and their four kids and two of their boys, Ben and Aspeli, were baptized, which was really, really, really exciting. And it was wonderful to see, those two boys being baptized. And Dad was very emotional. Pastor Dad, so that was really exciting. Master Ruben, top bloke, Tima, Sina, and so many more. So many more. Just a real, real blessing. Now, you give me the thumbs up when you are ready for our special guest, Sven. Otherwise, I'm just going to keep going, brother, here. I'm just going to keep going and sharing. So whilst we were there, we had some amazing, amazing testimonies to share. And I just want to share with you right from the beginning. Right from the get-go, I knew this was going to be an amazing experience, because when I got to Fiji, when I got to my airport there at Nausuri, which was literally like 10 minutes away from my site where I was preaching, it was incredible. They were there, and we got there pretty late on Thursday evening, about 10 o'clock or after 10 o'clock, and they were all there. Pathfinders were there, the various leaders welcoming the various guests for their sites were there. They had banners and so forth. Like, it was pretty scary to see myself there. Big picture of me on a banner that they were showing me, and it was quite incredible. Just the welcome was phenomenal. The send-off, the farewell, was even more so, which I'll get to later on. But, yeah, that was really, really exciting. So from there, we got taken to the church where there was a meal waiting for us, and they put one of those beautiful, beautiful flowers and so forth, and we are ready to roll. All right, so I'm going to cut short my thing. So we've got someone on the line, have we?
1: We have somebody on the line. Pastor Danny.
0: Take it away, Sven. This is excellent. Exciting. It's working. Sven's got it working. Hallelujah.
1: Excellent. Let me introduce you to Leela. Leela's joining us from Brisbane in Australia. Are you there, Leela?
0: Oh, welcome.
2: I am. Good afternoon, Pastor.
0: Good afternoon, my friend. Great to have you on the Looking Up Show.
2: Thank you. Thank you so much for inviting me.
0: How exciting, Leela. So you went to Fiji with Pastor Sven, with his team?
2: I did. For the first time of my life, I went to Fiji, yes.
0: Oh, wow. Fantastic.
2: And it was wonderful to be team up with Pastor Sven and the memorial team. Oh, it was a blessing.
0: Oh, wow.
2: For me and my sister.
0: Oh, wow. What's your sister's name?
2: Millie, but she's sleeping.
0: Oh, she's sleeping. she's getting over the whole ordeal. It was phenomenal.
2: Yes, she got sick when we got back.
0: Wow, Leela. Well, big shout out. What church do you go to there in Brisbane?
2: I go to the North Central Samoan Church, Kalanga, right next to the campground.
0: Well, there you go. My sister lives not far away. They're in Burpengary. So,
2: there you go.
0: There you go. I'll have to tell her to come find Leela.
2: Okay. Leela at North Central Samoan.
0: Yeah.
1: So let me tell you what Leela did. Leela wasn't just your ordinary team member. Leela was the mother of our team.
0: Ooh.
1: And in particular, she would get up at 4 o'clock or 5 o'clock in the morning just to make us breakfast ready to go for the day.
0: Leela, so you're talking spoiled to the cook. That's why Sven could barely fit through the door. You spoiled him. Wonderful.
2: Well, I've got to look after the God's servants, so there you go.
0: After the tellers, eh?
2: Yes.
0: That is exciting. So was that your main role, was it, Leela, to sort of take care, to be the mother of the group?
2: It was actually mainly the main role, but then throughout the preparation of the team, there was this bit add on and this one and this one, and then I end up working alongside Susan McDonald to be one of the VBS.
0: Mm-hmm. The children's
2: advisory
0: program.
2: Yep. Yes.
0: Children's program, for those of you who are wondering what VBS stands for, Vacation Bible School, yep.
2: Yes, so at night we do the Bible study, VBS for our local church that we appointed to, which is Kawea.
0: Mm-hmm.
2: And during the day, I was supposed to go with the group to do the school activities, but then I look on the other side, there's washing, there's cleaning that needs to be done. So I said to my sister, no, after breakfast, we just let them go and we clean and wash and then ready for the night after afternoon session. So, yeah.
0: Wow, fantastic. Now Leela, there's a million things I'm sure you could share, but what are one or two really big highlights that you would that will remain with you forever on this first mission trip of yours?
2: The highlight is growing up in the little island of Samoa. We grew up with parents that fear God, and they always like going out there and do church planting. So that's a highlight, is for Sven and the team to accept me and my sister to go along with them. Like, this is the first time in my life that I actually go out and do this kind of mission thing. Although I grew up in Samoa, but it was always mum and dad, and we just go along and sing songs, do nothing at all, just that. But being with Sven, Pastor Sven and the team, one of their team members, it sort of gave me a push and, to do more for God. Like, I know I can do more for God. To be honest, before the the whole team trip happens, I do have arthritis on my knees.
0: Mm-hmm.
2: So that was scaring me a bit, but I said to myself, no, I'm going. If this is God's call for me at this age, I'm going. So I did. That was one of the best highlights, is to have a group of people that accept me for who I am, to do what I can do for the group, to glorify God. The second one is how I look at the people of Kawea Church. Although we have all Suvavoa and all the other churches, but Kawea was our appointed church for the 2 weeks.
0: And that's right there in the middle of Suva, isn't it?
2: Yes. Mm. So going there every afternoon, it just sort of enlightens my heart, looking at the kids, at the children, and how happy they were when they see us, how excited they are when we do our activities and our Bible stories. Don't take me wrong, but they can be a real handful, kids. Like, you try and tell them to quiet down a bit, but they all speak their language. Other people talk, you know what I mean? So I felt sorry for my leader, Susan, because Susan's got a very soft voice. So she'll talk, but then when I have my part, I tell them, if you don't want to listen to Auntie Leela, you can go outside. And I always talk to the people that want to listen, and then they're all quiet and listen. That's highlight of that is because I get to bond with the children. You know, and they're very young age, and it really breaks my heart to see them leaving them behind. I just wish I can do more. But the other thing that really stands out, it's on Friday night, our last night together after our presentation and all that. When we got there, was only a couple of kids, and then the next minute, all children walked into the church, all wearing white and black and white, like ready for the Sabbath, which was, you know, to me, this is God's way of welcoming his Sabbath, is to have everybody in the church. And when we fit them at the end, I saw six kids being told to sit down, not getting their food. And then I asked the guy after, I says, why do you keep telling those six children to sit down? And he says, Mama Leela, because that's my name in Fiji, Mama Leela, those are only Adventist kids. All the other children that you saw me put them first, get their food, are Catholic, Methodist, AOG, non-Adventist. Praise the Lord for that, you know, because the whole time we have never a night that is less than 30 kids in the house. It's always more than that. We had one night that we had 78 children.
0: Wow.
2: I was scared because of the floor might give in because there's so many. You know what I mean. But God had those kids in his hands on that night. And those kids, all the kids that got baptized from Kawea, only two of them were Adventist.
0: Wow.
2: How
0: many children were baptized?
2: Well, all up, 12.
0: Oh, wow.
2: And then one man, he's

0: Night of Adventures as well. But if I look at the baptism children and the young people, they're all non-Adventists. So my challenge to my Kawea family, nurture them, hold them close to your heart. Don't let them go. They're new babies to the church. You need to nurture them and feed them with God's words so they will not lose their faith and their walk with the Lord.
1: That's a really good point that you raised there, Mama Leela. I like it. I like the name they give you. I think that's cool. As far as, nurturing and continuing that journey, because it's all very exciting. 2 weeks, guest speakers are here. There's so much happening that, there's a lot of excitement in there. But after the 2 weeks, a lot of people can just sort of, things can go back to the way they were and they can slip. And so they need a lot of nurturing, a lot of encouragement.
0: They sent me a photo last night of their Tuesday evening. They were all in a church. And they said it's not the same without us, and I was crying because it's right. Yeah, my heart is with them.
1: So it sounds like this might have been your first mission trip, but it won't be your last one.
0: No, it won't be the last one. No. If Sivan has another mission trip to Suva, I'm going.
1: He's nodding. He's nodding and smiling. So that's a good sign. So I think he'll be giving you a buzz.
2: Absolutely, absolutely. We need Mama Leela there.
1: Well, Mama Leela, it's been a blessing. I failed to say talofa to greet you, but I'll say tofa. Is that right? Is that good?
0: Tofa.
1: It's been great having you. It's been great having you share on the Looking Up Show. Praise God for your experience. And we wish you all the best. We're going to sign off right now with you because we've got a song coming up. And then we've got more to share from Bullavinuckland. But before, thank you so much. God bless. And but before we share some more, it's another beautiful song coming up your way from CC Winans. And the song is entitled Let Them Fall in Love. And I love the music already. Sit back and enjoy.

0: The Looking Up Show on this Wednesday afternoon with Danny and my mate Goods, my good friend Pastor Sven, and we are talking all things Fiji today. Bulawanaka, Bulawanaka.
1: We are talking all things Fiji. It is amazing. It is an amazing country to go to. It's so full
0: mate.
1: Of life.
0: Oh, mate. Oh, boy. I don't know about you, Pastor Sven, but when I got back that first night, even last night, I was dreaming Fiji.
1: In my dreams,
0: there was Fiji.
1: It was a Fijian statue you were dreaming of.
0: I'm telling you, my wife, I accidentally, I don't know, in my dream, I kind of grabbed hold of her and she must have thought, we're not in Fiji. You're back home.
1: Get with the program.
0: So anyway, we're having a great time. We just had our good friend Mama Leila, as she was nicknamed over there in Fiji, sharing with us her experiences there. She shared with us from Brisbane, where she lives, and so there's just so much more, folk. We are just literally getting started, and right now we have another special guest. We want to say the biggest bull of a knucker that we can manage from this side of the world. To Johnny, who was the protocol site manager there where you were, Pastor Sven. So, Bulawanaka, Johnny, can you hear us?
2: Yes, I can. Bulawanaka.
0: Bulawanaka, great to have you, mate. Loud and clear. Welcome aboard.
2: It's a pleasure to join you this afternoon.
0: Oh, fantastic, fantastic. So you were there at the... You were in charge, and I know what a protocol... officer is. I had my own protocol officer, Master Jack, as he's known, a school teacher. Do you know Master Jack there from the Nalsuri district?
2: Yes, I know him.
0: Oh, you know him well, yes. So it's a very busy role, your role.
2: Yes, I am the personal ministry leader for the Suho Church. Mm-hmm. And when we got the news that Pastor Sven was bringing in more than 10 people, mm-hmm. And then Pastor Sven opted to stay in the village at a hall with his team. We need to mobilize ourselves, try and get accommodation ready. And it was quite a work trying to get everything ready for the team. And since they will be built at a hall with everyone inside, male and female. So the task was, quite heavy, but it was enjoyable for us to getting things sorted before we welcome the team on the eve of their arrival. So I think it's a joy because we've noticed the sacrifice and the commitment by the team from Avondale Memorial. It sort of boosted us to try and level up, sort of. To match the commitment shown. And we tried to do our best. And I know that we fall short in some areas, but it was a blessing to serve the team from Avondale.
0: Amen. And I know that going on by what my protocol officer, Master Jack, or Elder Jack, had to share with me, there were months and months of leader preparation involved. So how long were you preparing before the team from Avondale Memorial came with Pastor Sven?
2: I think it was, if I'm correct, 6 months before that, wow. Dr. Sven, if I'm correct.

0: And then the team from Avondale Seminary had to be with us a month before the actual team arrived.
1: Oh, wow. So you hosted them. Okay.
0: Yes, we had Dr. Wendy, who preached basically at the same venue where Dr. Sven, the team were billeted. Mm-hmm. That sort of distracted us a little, but we had only 2 weeks. We had only 2 weeks to fully prepare the accommodation and sort all the logistics from food preparations and caterings, the venue, cure the venue, and all other stuff. Yes, 6 months, and then we had to fast track everything in 2 weeks just to prepare for the team to arrive.
2: Wow. I can tell you that they organized for us to have one of the best views in Suvavo. This was literally down by the bay with coconut trees on the beach. We were looking out as the ships came in. Wow. We could see the reef out there with the surf breaking. It was a beautiful view. It was so amazing. I've been to Fiji about 10 times roughly.
1: Wow.
2: And this is the first time I've ever lived in a Fijian village. And to experience that, to experience the welcome was amazing. And the other thing too, Danny, you need to know is Johnny is not just any person just off the street. Johnny worked in radio for the Fijian government.
1: Oh,
2: and he was manager of the Hope channel studio.
1: Oh, he's a special Johnny, a very special Johnny.
2: Including TV, radio, social media. You know, the Johnny that we're talking to right now, Johnny, you're an amazing person. Absolutely amazing.
1: So this is like one of Fiji's best. He should be like prime minister. So this is like prime minister material.
2: So this is like you and I talking to our boss on radio right now.
1: Wow, I would be scared as. Well done, Johnny. Hey, and obviously, you know, the Lord has gifted you with many gifts and abilities through your many experiences at very high levels to be able to pull this kind of logistical effort, because it wouldn't have been that easy.
0: Yes, but it was a joy.
1: Yeah.
0: Praise knowing that there are 15 people coming from Australia. And trying to fit them all in a hall, knowing that there are female and males. Yep. And then Mama Layla was coming with, I just got on the eve of the arrival, I was told that she's having some arthritis problem. Mm-hmm. And luckily that I've secured a special bed for her and a special room.
1: Oh,
0: special
1: wow. Praise
0: yeah.
1: the Lord.
0: And trying to sort out meals. And the good thing is that I have a good church. Mm. The head elder who was giving us the freedom to lead, and also they were just telling me, whatever you say goes, we'll listen, we'll do the work. Mm. And I think we had a good team in church.
1: Amen.
0: That... yes, I think what was visible is the unity of the body of Christ. Mm. That all came together and tried to. It was not me, but it was the team that do the work, because I shared with them the vision, what we want, being a protocol officer and a site coordinator for the Fiji mission. I just tell them, this is what is expected. These are the team coming. This is their number. This is their meal preference. This is their program. And we work together to getting things, make sure that it runs smoothly, organized in such a manner that we can at least fulfill the mission that they came for.
1: Look, Brother Johnny, I can vouch from personal experience. I was blessed, like my good friend, Pastor Sven, to also be in a village. They popped me in a village, in the village of Molituva. They're in the Kuku district.
0: That's in Kuku.
1: Kuku. For the Kuku pastor. So my wife said, you're in the right place. And it was lovely. Apart from the roosters waking me up at 2 o'clock and 3 o'clock in the morning, I'm telling you, it was the best experience because my parents are from a village in Macedonia. Both my parents are from a village in Macedonia. So I've got the village in my DNA. And so, you know, the hospitality of the Fijians is next level. Like I've been to many South Pacific nations. I've been to Africa a number of times. But the hospitality in Fiji is next level. Do you guys go to hospitality school? Like, is that one of the core subjects in primary school and high school? Like, how does it happen? Can you tell me?
0: I think it is natural for us to be hosting our visitors. We call them Bulangi, and it's in the culture.
1: Mm.
0: I think the culture, even before Christianity came, they always do that.
1: Yeah,
0: how we treat our visitors, and I think there is sort of there is something that we carry through with us.
1: Yeah.
0: So especially when we have what we call the visitors from overseas, the Pelangis, it's what we call.
1: Pelangis, the Pelangis.
0: Yes, when we have the Pelangis, we'll always try and do our best.
1: Oh,
0: yeah. So
1: your best is incredible. Like, for example, Johnny, this I've never experienced before. I was in, as you know, Molitova village, and you know that the airport's not far away. Nausuri Airport's not far away. And my flight was leaving at 6:30 in the morning on Monday morning. Mm-hmm. And they walked from the village, about 15, 20 of them walked from the village at 4 a.m. they left to get to the airport around 4:15, 5:30 to see me off at the airport while it's dark as, and then they sang the farewell song as they do.
0: Yeah.
1: I mean, this is like in a movie. This is like a movie, a Hollywood movie. I was like pinching myself. Was this real? Sven, how did you find it, brother? The hospitality and the love.
2: Look, the hospitality for us was amazing. Mm. But I would like to also point out that the amazing care that the church was focused on with regards to particularly their young people.
1: Mm.
2: You know, there was a young man called Joe, and he wanted to get baptized, but he was really struggling with health issues. And so many times Johnny would remind me, and he would say, Sven, can you pray for Joe tonight? Can you pray for Joe before you baptize him? And then there was another time where there's a little boy, Josiah, and he was having dialysis, and we wanted to pray for him as well. And so while Johnny has, you've really been focused, Johnny, on the logistics and the organization. The fact is, Johnny, I was inspired by not only your hospitality, but your commitment to evangelism and supporting and caring for, your church members and people haven't been for a while. You know, and one of the things that you said to me, Johnny, was that the young people are coming to Suvivo Church. They want to be involved in music and mission. Mm. And that was just so amazing.
1: Yeah. It is, Johnny. And, you guys have been blessed by the Lord in so many ways. But, yeah, the evangelism, the sacrifice, I mean, there was obviously an enormous financial sacrifice that was put forth, but the members were willing to give willingly, sacrificially. And the Lord is blessed. I mean, nearly 4,000 baptisms and many more to come. And billboards all over Fiji promoting the good news of the gospel. And, you know, we will only know in heaven the impact that your prayers, your sacrifice, your love has had, brother.
0: Thank you. I think the highlight for us, that this particular woman who got baptized by Pastor Sven, she was brought up in a church, Adventist family, got baptized once, twice. She attended an Adventist school, but then she got married to a Methodist minister.
1: Mm-hmm.
0: And I think for most of her life, she's been serving in the Methodist church. And since her husband passed away earlier this year, he did not hesitate. The next Sabbath, she attended church.
1: Mm.
0: So I got a shock seeing her in church, and I said, oh, it could be a step forward. So
1: praise the Lord.
0: She was joining our little cell group. There was no talk of baptism. There was no talk about just fellowship, because I know that she's been out in the open in the Methodist church for many years. And then I sort of asked the woman ministry leader, please just befriend her, take her around whatever church activities. When the district women ministry meets, please take her. And she was, because she was a dedicated wife of a minister of a Methodist church. Mm. You know, and for us in Fiji, the Methodist church minister, the Fijians look up to them as if they are the teeth of the God. Yeah,
1: they certainly do. And look, it's been great. Hey, we're going to have to leave it there, Johnny. We'll have you back another time, brother. But thank you. Praise God for what's happened. And just big vinaka to you. And we praise God for that. So thank you so much for joining us on the Looking Up Show and sharing what God has done. So thank you so much. God bless. And we will modde until next time. We have a beautiful song now, We Are Messengers. Sit back and enjoy, and we'll be back with more.

0: That was We Are Messengers and their beautiful song, Image of God. Wow, beautiful song. I haven't heard that song before. Hope and pray you were blessed. Beautiful tune indeed. And by the way, folk, if you want to hear this program again, you want to share it with your friends, nice and easy to do. All you need to do is encourage them to go to the podcast, encourage them to download the app, as I was doing in Fiji, just encouraging people to download the app. You can download the app and then you can listen to each and every program from Faith FM on repeat via the podcast at any time. So, yeah, so this is not the first and only time that you'll have an opportunity to hear these interviews and this program or any program. You can listen at any time and you can certainly share it with your friends and family. Let them know so that they too can be blessed. And we have been blessed today, Brother Sven. Oh, my hat. It's been incredible, hasn't it, so far?
1: Yes, with Mama Leela and Johnny. Oh, it's been amazing. And we've got a great surprise. We've got one of our teenagers.
0: Oh, wow.
1: Who are part of our team, just ready to come on to radio and share some of her story as well.
0: Fantastic. Well, we're going to have her in just a moment, but in all of our excitement I shared with my friend Sven, we forgot to give the giveaway for today. There's just so much excitement going on. So we've got a book giveaway, and as you all know, my friends from Fiji would be like, oh, only if this was in Fiji, we would love it. A free book. We give a free book each and every week, and this free book is from Doug Batchelor, who's an excellent author. I love Doug Batchelor's books, and he has written this wonderful book, How to Walk with God in a Wicked World. How to Walk with God in a Wicked World. And so, yeah, it's a great little book, and we would love for you to have that. So I'm going to give you the phone number right now, which is 04-888-17624. That's our looking up number. Pop that into your phone, 04-888-17624. In the next segment, we're going to give away the code word. So you will need to text in the code word when I give it in the next segment to 04-888-17624. So How to Walk with God in a Wicked World by Pastor Doug Batchelor. That is a really good book and you'll be thoroughly blessed. Anything from Pastor Doug is a blessing. And by the way, before we go to our special guest, I've got here a message that's come to me from my village. They're in Kuku.
1: They love you, Daddy. They love you.
0: I'm telling you, from the Molituva village, from my Kuku friends, the Kuku village. And it's from Leite. And she says, Bulavanaka tala tala, we are listening to you in the Kuku village. So I'm telling you, the internet, you can tune in anywhere.
1: It is fantastic. It is fantastic.
0: It's exciting. All right. So take it away, Sven. Who have we got here now?
1: Okay. So I'm just going to bring Surin into the radio studio right here. And Surin was one of our teenagers.
0: Exciting.
1: And Surin was actively part of our children's program at the school at Kelly Kana as well. And yeah, really amazing. Surin, how are you this afternoon?
2: Hi, I'm doing great, thank you.
0: Well, praise the Lord. Hey, Bula Vanaka. Surin, great to have you on the show.
2: Thank you, Bula.
0: Oh, she says the Bula just right.
1: She's got it down exactly right, exactly right.
0: Yeah, so Surin, tell us, was this your first overseas trip, overseas mission trip?
2: No, when I was younger, I went to a mission trip in Mongolia.
0: Oh, wow. Wow. So that was exciting?
2: Yeah.
0: How old were you then when you went on that trip?
2: I think I was 5.
0: Oh, wow. Little taker. All right. So now you are how old?
2: I'm 14.
0: 14. Wow. So you're into your teens well and truly. So Surin, tell us, well, firstly, where are you calling from? Where's home base for you?
2: I'm in New South Wales in like Currumbong.
0: Oh, you're in Currumbong, right here, very close to us. Hey, Surin, so tell us a couple of stories. Tell us a couple of stories, memorable stories. And what was really sort of the most inspiring thing for you? A couple of things that really inspired you on this trip.
2: One of the main things that inspired me was all the people's, like, reactions to the preaching and stuff and how they all, like, listened and doing it, and like with all the kids programs. And one of my favorite memories was when we went there, one of the people at Calacana, they got married.
0: Oh, wow.
2: And at the end, our pastor, Pastor Grant, he sung "If You're Happy and You Know It, Clap Your Hands" as the wedding song.
0: I love it. That would have been something special. If you're happy and you know it, clap your hands as the wedding song.
2: Yeah.
0: Wow. That's special. So you had the privilege and the pleasure of working with the children?
2: Yeah.
0: Mm-hmm. What sort of activities were you involved in or in charge of?
2: I helped out with like the children, so doing crafts and stuff. And then at the school, I was like taking photos of everyone.
0: Oh, neat. Wow, that is exciting. Any particular kids or any particular little group of kids and that are very memorable to you, something that really inspired you?
2: From our site in Calacana, there was this one girl, Elizabeth, and she was a big inspiration, like how she listened and like reacted to everything that was happening.
0: Oh, fantastic. That's really good. And so obviously Fiji is very different to Australia, very different to Currumbong, where you live. By the way, for those listeners there in Fiji wondering where is Currumbong, Currumbong is where Avondale University is, the Seventh-day Adventist tertiary institution here in Australia. Yeah, not far from Sydney, a couple of hours north of Sydney is where Currumbong is where Surin is calling us from. So what impressed you about the way life is over there, and are they happy over there? Are the children happy? Are the people happy? They don't have as much as we do as far as material things, but do they sing happy? Do they look happy? What did you take away from that?
2: They were really, like, welcoming and grateful with everything. And I, like, really liked when they sung. They all sung as, like, a community. And then it sounded, like, magical, basically. Like, it was really good.
0: Like heaven's angels.
2: Yeah, and when they sung in their native language, it was really inspirational, kind of. I don't know. But it was like really good, and they're all really grateful for the stuff they have, and they're not really picky.
0: Pastor Sven, did you want to?
1: Yeah, one of the things that Siren made a comment about was how people responded to those messages. And what Siren hasn't mentioned is that she actually made a decision for Jesus.
0: Praise
1: in
0: the Lord.
1: Fiji. So Siren got baptized.
0: Oh, and Siren!
1: with the other Fijian kids and some of the adults as well.
0: Wow.
1: So it was just really amazing. So Siren, tell us, what was it like being baptized in Fiji?
2: It was pretty amazing, like with everyone all being there and with their welcoming stuff, it all felt like family there getting baptized. And I got to do it with my older sister too.
0: Oh, wow.
2: That was good.
0: And what's her name? What's her name?
2: Her name's Oyen.
0: Oyen. Oh, wow.
2: Yeah,
0: is she listening
2: 16.
0: Right now? Or is she at school?
2: No, she's at a snow camp.
0: Oh, she's at a snow. Right, well, now. She can listen in later on the podcast.
2: Yeah.
0: Hey, big congratulations to you, Suyun. And wow, that is exciting. So a number of young people got baptized?
2: Yeah. We had two sites combined for our baptism. Mm-hmm. And there were three people from our site, but from the other site there was like a lot.
0: Wow.
2: I don't remember like the exact amount, but there was a lot of people.
0: Wow, so Pastor Sven, how many people got baptized with those two combined sites?
1: With those two combined sites, there was, I don't know the specific numbers, but it was about 15 people, wasn't it, Surin, that were baptized down at the, and then from our side we had.
0: Was that down at the harbour?
1: Down at the harbour, correct, Surin, wasn't it?
2: Yeah, it was.
1: And your dad got to live stream your baptism.
0: Oh, wow.
1: So people around the world could watch you making your commitment to Jesus.
0: Praise the Lord.
1: And at our side, we had 12 people from Suvavo Church. We had about 12 people from Lami, mm-hmm. and about 8 people from the Gawiya church as well. So, you know, the thing is, Surin and Danny, is, you know, each one of us was sharing about the good news about Jesus. And as people respond, the overall team, you know, effort, the overall team impact, and the collective number of people who are giving their lives to Jesus is amazing. 3,800 people gave their lives to Jesus. And you know, Surin and those other kids, you are some of those people that decided, yes, I'm going to give my life to Jesus.
0: So. Amen. Amen. Jesus would have come and he would have died just for one person, but there are thousands.
1: The other thing too is that Surin actually got to enjoy some of the streams and the waterfalls, and actually dive into those places in Suva as well, Dolly E Suva. Mm-hmm. And tell us, what was it like being courageous and diving into those waters?
2: It was pretty fun actually, getting to hike out to waterfalls and then getting to like jump off rocks and go swimming there with everyone. It was all like a really fun experience, and I wouldn't change it for anything.
0: Mm. Yeah, they know how to have fun.
1: Yes.
0: Simple fun, just outdoors, and just they laugh at everything, which is exciting.
1: Yes.
0: So, and you know, you talked about, you know, just their how the people are responding. It was incredible. Mm. You know, it starts off with one person coming forward, you know, to an appeal to accept Christ or to be baptized or whatever the appeal might be. And before you know it, someone else stands up and another person comes forward, another person comes forward, another person comes forward. It's incredible. Just how the Holy Spirit was working, you know, through as God's word was being shared, not to mention, you know, the health talks. I'm sure you guys had health presentations. The health talks and the Bible messages, they linked up so perfectly well every night. It was just incredible. It was a wonderful introduction to the biblical message each and every night. The prayer teams were incredible.
1: Yes.
0: You know, I'm sure you guys had our prayer team, you know. We had two ladies, 4 a.m. every morning. They slept at the church for 3 weeks. They didn't go home for 3 weeks. They were there at the church praying, phoning up, texting those who had made decisions to encourage them during that time. Just phenomenal stuff, just incredible sacrifice, but love. You know, they do it for the love.
1: Mm-hmm. And one of the things, Surin, is that this amazing idea that being a follower of Jesus and a disciple of Jesus is about going on a mission adventure. Mm. How did you feel about being part of that adventure, going to Fiji? What, you know, how did it make you feel?
2: It was like a dream come true, getting to go like a different country and sharing God's word with everyone. And it was just a really amazing experience.
1: And, you know, mission adventures don't stop. They keep on going. So is going on future mission trips, is that something that you would be willing and interested in doing in the future? I mean, you're 14, you could say, hey, done my dash, don't want to do any more mission trips, it's the last one I do. Or would you say, hey, I'm on this mission adventure with Jesus and I want to do more mission trips?
2: Yeah, I would definitely, if there's an opportunity, go on more mission trips to other countries.
0: Yes. Amen.
1: Yeah, that's really great.
0: Amen. Hey, that's really exciting, Surin. You know, you have been a blessing this afternoon sharing with us. It's great to hear from young people. I bumped into so many young people there that were very inspiring, and you know, you're an inspiring young person and wonderful. Praise God that you've spent these 2 weeks there and you were blessed, and I'm sure you probably had to save up some money in order to pay for your trip. Would that be fair to say?
2: No, my parents paid for it.
0: Oh, your parents paid for it. Oh, that's good.
1: But Surin, what would you say to a young person who's kind of thinking about going on a mission trip? What would you say to them?
2: It's definitely worth it, and you should, like, do it while you can.
0: Mm.
2: And it will just be like, it's so much fun.
1: Amazing.
2: And personally, I wouldn't. choose anything else over it.
0: Wow, wow. So she's ready for the next one. So praise God. Thank you so much, Soren. It's been a blessing having you on the Looking Up show this afternoon. And we wish you all the best. And yeah, thanks again for joining us. And we look forward to hearing about your next trip one of these days.
2: Thank you.
0: No worries. God bless, my friend. All right. Well, we've got a whole heap more to come, including our giveaway our giveaway code word after this beautiful song from Sela. So sit back and enjoy Sela. I'd rather have Jesus. Can't think of a better song.

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1: And you are indeed listening to Faith FM's positively different radio. This is the Looking Up Show. I'm Danny and I'm joined with my good friend Sven. And we have today a very, very special edition of the Looking Up Show because we are talking all about the wonderful land of Fiji, Bula Vanuatu. Our brothers and sisters there in Fiji that are listening right now.
2: Bula, Danny, Bula, it's so good to be here and to know that people are listening from, you know, not only here in Australia, but right around the world. That looking up theme, that positively different radio, you know, there's a reason to look up, Danny.
1: Amen. Amen. And so a big shout out I have here from my good friend, Mr. John, from the village there in Molituva, in the Kuku district. He says, Bula Vanuatu Pastor, we are listening to Faith FM station. Isn't that wonderful, you know?
2: So
1: they're listening, Say, Leite, Tima, Sina, Oni, John, and other church members. They're all gathered there. And it's wonderful to have you guys, and you guys are just absolutely amazing.
2: Yes.
1: Absolutely amazing.
2: And we've got an offer.
1: We have
2: a book, and we want to give that away. So
1: we've got a book offer for all our listeners here in Australia. Unfortunately, all my good friends in Fiji, unfortunately, we can't extend this wonderful offer to you. We'd love to, but we're just not able to. But for our Australian listeners, our giveaway book today is How to Walk with God in a Wicked World by Doug Batchelor. A beautiful book. You'll be thoroughly blessed. The title says it all. How to Walk with God in a Wicked World. And if ever we needed instructions on how to walk with God as we prepare for the soon return of Jesus, it's today. So this will be a fantastic book to have in your library, don't you think?
2: Yeah, absolutely. Absolutely. You want to read it. You do not want to miss out on
1: absolutely.
2: This message.
1: Or you may want to pass it on to someone else as well.
2: Share the love.
1: Absolutely. Absolutely. So the code word is, so our number is 04-888-17624. And by the way, on that number, you can send in your questions, you can send in any comments and so forth and so on. 04-888-17624. So the code word for this book is, for this week, LU26WALK. Nice and easy. LU26WALK. So no emojis or anything like that. Just simply one word, LU26WALK to 04-888-17624. Text that word and the book will be coming your way soon. So that was Seller, I'd Rather Have Jesus, a beautiful song. Indeed. I just love that hymn, I'd Rather Have Jesus. That's just a classic, isn't it, Brother Sven?
2: It is. When you go from a country like Australia where we have so much, we have beautiful houses and we have cars and look, I do know, you know, there's people who are really struggling in our country.
1: There are.
2: Really trying to make ends meet. But when you go to a place like Fiji, where it's simply about being family together, simply enjoying life together, you suddenly realize, hey, I would be willing to give it all up for Jesus. I'd rather have Jesus than all of these things.
1: Amen.
2: I'd rather have, you know, those beautiful friendships which I made over in Fiji with Johnny and Minnie and Joe and Etuati. I'd rather have all of that than simply be a king of a vast domain, you know, all of those things.
1: Yeah, indeed. And just, I totally agree with you. For me, that the spiritual dynamic there, the families, the communities, I mean, I just shared, you know, there's a bunch of them there in my village. They're all sitting together right now, listening to this broadcast, you know, just enjoying family time. They just spend time together. Like the home that I was in, a beautiful home, thank you so much, Salome, who lives in Perth and works in Perth, but she's got a home there in the village and she was kind enough to just give me the village, just free of charge. I mean, this is what these people are like, you know, just here, it's for the Tala Tala, for the mission, my house, is his house. My house is God's house. It belongs to God. It's for mission. And that's their attitude. You know, whatever is mine belongs to God. Nothing is mine. Everything is ours.
2: Yes.
1: And it's just so beautiful. You know, they are just so family oriented, so community oriented. I mean, just door knocking. This blew me away. And I don't know if I shared this with you, Sven, but I remember on the first Saturday afternoon with Jack, Master Jack, we went out throughout the village. You know, after lunch, I said, I want to go and visit the folk. And, you know, here in Australia, you knock on the door and you wait for the person to come to the door and, you know, to ask what you want. And they may invite you in. They probably won't. They probably just have a chat with you at the door. No. Not in Fiji. Not in the village. Master Jack, he starts walking into the home saying, hello, Bulavanaka, I'm here. And I'm like, you don't know whether they're going to invite us in or not. He goes, tala tala. Here we just walk in and it's just a given. You walk in, you're welcome.
2: Part of the community, part of the family.
1: Part of the family, part of the community. You sit down, you're greeted, you're welcomed, you pray with people, you talk, and then they wish you all the best. So there was not one door where people said mode, which is goodbye. You know, see you later. Everyone was Bula Vanaka, come on in, welcome. It's just incredible. And so, yeah, just beautiful people.
2: You know, Danny, it reminds me of a story in the Bible where Peter preached a powerful sermon and people were cut to the heart.
1: Acts chapter 2.
2: And he said to them, repent and believe and be baptized. And your sins will be forgiven. You'll receive the gift of the Holy Spirit. And on that day, 3,000 people were baptized.
1: Amen.
2: And the way that Jesus' love just transformed their lives was incredible. You know, that they would get together in homes. Mm. They would read the Bible together. They would pray together.
1: Yeah.
2: They would share food. They would share the Lord's Supper together. They were so generous. They would sell their homes and give it to anybody who was in need. And the interesting thing is that we have prophetic inspiration that as we come closer to the end of time, that Pentecost will repeat itself and there'll be 3,000 people who are being baptized every single day. And Danny, we got to actually be a part of that. We got to see thousands of people making decisions.
1: Amen.
2: Within the context of a village community, a church community, a community that's going to nurture and grow those people for eternity.
1: Amen. Amen. It's just wonderful. And hey, I've got a couple of comments that have come through on our number. Feel free to send us your comment if you're enjoying the program. 0488 17624. We've got a leader. And she says, thank you. So she's really enjoying the program. So great that you have. Davo, our mate Davo, he is like the most committed Faith FM listener in Australia. That's Davo, all the way from WA. Very good afternoon to you guys, Sharissa and Danny. Well, Sharissa, she's gone on maternity leave, so we wish Sharissa all the best. All the best, Sharissa. The Bubs is coming soon, sometime in September. I can't remember when the due date is, but yeah, Sharissa's had her last day a couple of weeks ago, and we wish her all the best. And yeah, we look forward to her coming back, but we'll see how that all pans out. And when that happens, looking forward to Fiji adventures. And I hope and pray you've been blessed. And so we've got a couple of people, three people, four people already that have got the giveaway, which is wonderful. Three people. So there's plenty more. I don't think there's a limit on how to walk with God in a wicked world. So the code word LU26 walk, text that code word in and that book is coming your way. So Sven, there was so much that took place during those 2 weeks, from the food to the overall hospitality to the general care. Everything was just incredible. Even like the farewell and the gifts that we received, you guys would have received gifts and so forth. It was like one gift after another. I was kind of embarrassed. Well, I was embarrassed, and I told them, look, this is embarrassing. I'm not going to invite you to come to Australia because unfortunately we will fall far short. We're going to look really bad because our hospitality doesn't even come close. They were just like lavishing me with so much love, so not just physical gifts, but just the love.
2: Mm.
1: It was just incredible. And my wife is like, you are spoiled. That was her favorite word.
2: Mm.
1: Every time I'd send her photos or videos, she'd be like, you are so spoiled. These people are just, they've got Christ in their hearts.
2: Mm. And what you see in Fiji is a real commitment to put relationships and family above material possessions.
1: Indeed.
2: So, you know, and that generosity just reminds us of the love of Jesus, that he was willing to move out of his village, so to speak, in heaven. And all the comforts there, step into our world, and it's just so encouraging. I believe that, you know, we as a Christian church here in Australia have a lot to learn and to be blessed
1: absolutely
2: by our Fijian brothers and sisters, our Fijian friends over there. It was just an amazing experience, and the other interesting thing too, Danny, is this, is that Fiji has a focus on evangelism every year. There is what we call a farming cycle, a harvest cycle, and so every year they will have evangelism in their local churches. You know, no matter what is happening, they will preach the gospel.
1: Amen.
2: The gospel according to Jesus, the gospel we find in Revelation as well. But this year was a special year, and so they had international people. So literally, during this time, for these 2 weeks, the whole world was focused on Fiji and some other Pacific islands as well. But because of that united focus, their baptisms, their church grew even more. And I think that's such an important lesson, that rather than doing things by ourselves, to actually say, hey, let's invite the whole world to be part of sharing the good news,
1: amen,
2: whether in Fiji or Papua New Guinea or even Australia and New Zealand as well.
1: Amen. I want to pick up on two things that you shared, Sven. Really, really important. One, you said there's a lot we can learn.
2: Yes.
1: From these people.
2: Yes.
1: Eugene, he was recently baptized at the beginning of this year. He's got a real serious hearing impediment. He's been on this show. He shared his testimony, incredible testimony from South Africa coming to Australia through the Looking Up show and Faith FM, gave his heart to Christ and the truth. Anyway, he's there preaching for the very first time, and he shared with me, he's going to be on the radio here. I'll get him to come and share in person and share some of his testimonies and stories. But he shared with me, we've got so much to learn from these people. We've got so much to learn from these people. And that is a big takeaway from me. The other thing that you really brought up, which I'm really glad that you did, because I wanted to highlight, was how the churches work together there. Mm. You know, they work together there for the one cause. I was blessed to be at my particular site. And there at my site in Syria Park, there in the center of Nausuri, in that Tebara district, there were five churches, Nausuri, Waila, Vusuya, Grace, and Kuku, of course.
2: Kuku.
1: The village where I was staying in Molitua, the church was called Kuku. So, that was my village. That was my church. But they came together. They worked together for the one cause.
2: Yes.
1: And I think that's really, really important, that as followers of Jesus, as we get closer and closer to the coming of Jesus, that we seek to come together, we work together, you know, because not every person, not every church has the same gifts and abilities, you know, or the same, you know, the same, what word am I looking for? You know, just the same ability to do different things, the same resources.
2: Mm.
1: But when we come together, there's unity and there's strength. The old saying, you know, there's strength in numbers.
2: Yes.
1: Like the body of Christ, you know, all separate, but we come together in a beautiful way. Yeah, just incredible. Just to see how that all unfolded and just how they all work together, the health ministries, the children's ministries working together with the preaching, hospitality. Everyone had their role, and it was just powerful.
2: Mm.
1: Well, there's so much more for us to talk about. We're getting to the end of our program. We've still got one more segment to go. We're going to give the code word. in our next segment as well, so be ready for that. We will have others joining us next week. I've got my friend Nathan, who went to the Solomon Islands a few weeks ago, where Sophie and Justin went, who shared a couple of weeks ago. He's going to be on the program, and he's going to be co-hosting with me, so he's going to be sharing from the Solomons. That's going to be exciting. And then we've got also Christy, Marg, and Rue, who came with us from my other church. They're going to be sharing. So there's a whole heap more that we're going to be sharing. But in the meantime, listen to Chords of Three, Looking Up Companion.

0: And I hope and pray that you are being blessed on the Looking Up show this afternoon. This is a special edition all the way from Fiji. We're sharing the Fiji stories, Bulawanaka, to each and every one of you. Now, just a couple of things real quick. That was the Bonner family grace instead of what I shared earlier. Also, I have a Bulawanaka text message that has come through on our number from Savini. Great to have you, Savini. She's listening from Gosford, and she says, Bulawanaka tala tala. And this is her comment. I enjoyed your program this afternoon. What a lovely surprise. I live in Gosford and was brought up in Quaia, Q-A-U-I-A. Don't know how to pronounce that, but anyway.
1: Gawia.

0: you know, a bunch of guys lived in this house, and at least for the first week, pretty much every night, I'd see them out on the front lawn there, drinking kava, having a merry time, but you would see them sort of surreptitiously listening to the meetings, and I thought, oh, that's very interesting. So, of course, you know, you make yourself friendly and catch up and chat about business and life and what have you. Well, in the second week, all of a sudden, instead of just standing on the outskirts, you know, in the darkness there watching in, they plucked up enough courage to come and sit down.
1: Mm.
0: And when it came time for the final call for baptism, I made a call in three parts. First of all, for those who wanted to commit their lives to Jesus for the first time in their life. The second one was for those who had discovered new truths and wanted to become part of the Adventist community of faith. And then the third one was for those who have backslidden.
1: Mm.
0: And my friend, now friend, Sam, he arose at that third call there and came down the front wanting to recommit his life to Jesus. And afterwards, we went out the back and had a bit of a conversation together. And he said, man, I was praying. If he calls for backslidden people to come and rededicate their lives to Jesus, I'll come forward. Wow. He said, I wasn't sure you would. I didn't think you would. He came forward. He said, if this site hadn't been right next to my house, there's no way this would have happened. And I guess to really conclude that story, again, he's a shy guy, but a very committed guy. And on the day of the baptisms, we're down there at the waterside. Delays again, Fiji time. It was very, very pleasant, very relaxed. But by this point, we're about an hour and a half late for commencing the baptisms. And I hadn't seen Sam at all. Well, there he arrives at 5 minutes past 11. And he comes on the outskirts again. And he says to me, I said to God, one last test. If they've started baptisms before I get there, I know that I'm not to recommit my life to you. But if they haven't, well, that's my final sign. Wow. Sure enough, people were only just walking in the water as he arrived. And so it was just a consistent lineup of things that are beyond, you know, mere probabilistic causes that enabled him not only to hear the message, but to experience and reconnect with God's love in his life.
1: Wow.
0: And connect with a community of faith. That was incredible for me to be just a small cog in that story.
1: Yeah, praise the Lord. Hey, Stephen, thank you so much for sharing that. We've got another person that we're going to jump on right now. So we want to say mode venaka. And you know what mode means, goodbye. But thank you so much, Stephen, and appreciate you coming on and sharing. And praise God for you being willing to be used by God. Thank you so much for coming on board and sharing.
0: Naka, sasitale.
1: Oh, God bless you, mate. Thank you. All right, so we have another person phoning in. I'm telling you, it's happening thick and fast today. We've never done this before in this way, and it's really, really exciting. Hope and pray that you guys are being blessed. I'm getting comments in here that, yes, you are being blessed, which is wonderful. We are certainly being blessed. So as soon as my good friend Sven gives me the thumbs up that we are ready to roll with our next guest, we're going to put them through, and we're going to hear their journey. So in the meantime, whilst that is happening, I just want to once again just give a big shout out to all the teams that helped with the young people. They were just incredible. The ladies that were there helping out at my VBS, they just did an amazing job. And I can't miss out on sharing this young little evangelist. We've had young people sharing and the impact. Five-year-old, I think he's 5 years old. Correct me if I'm wrong, guys. You guys from the village text me. Little Tui. He invited his mother to come along. She came along. I think she might have been Seventh-day Adventist, but kind of slipped away, but she was baptized there, and that was really, really exciting. So this little boy brought his mother along. I'm pretty sure he was around 5 years old or so, somewhere there, and this little boy was an evangelist. He took flyers, and there were kids playing volleyball, and he stopped the volleyball game, and he said, here's some flyers. You need to come. We are ready now for our next guest, and take it away, Sven.
2: Yeah, yes, we're delighted to be able to include Mark. Mark is going to join us. He's either on a flight or just coming.

0: back from a flight or somewhere, but he took the time to join us. So, Mark, how are you?
1: Bolivanaka, Mark. Welcome aboard.
2: Bolivanaka. Yeah, I'm very good. I'm actually stuck in the MA tunnel with traffic heading west in Sydney. So if I drop out, I apologise early.
1: Well, that's right. A very different experience to the village there in the middle of Sydney.
2: Very different.
1: Hey, so Mark, tell us, what was really memorable for you on this trip? And was this your first mission trip?
2: No, this was my third.
1: Okay.
2: I've done one to Vanuatu, one to Zambia, and then this one is my third one.
1: Oh, praise the Lord. What has really impressed you, and what's going to remain with you as a very special memory, one or two memories?
2: Have you got 4 hours?
1: That's what we need, I know.
2: Okay, so the first thing when we landed in Nandi, and we had to drive, we hired a car in Nandi, and I had 300 speakers in my car. So we took a little detour through 6 hours of dirt in Fiji. I didn't think there'd be that much. But I tell you, Pastor, miracles happen. We were out in the, we say boonies, and there was this hairpin corner. I was driving the car, and another car came from a blind and, like, was on my side of the road.
1: Wow.
2: And with the three speakers in the car, I should have T-boned him, Pastor. Like, we were in his front door, and somehow, miracles happen. The car, I took off to the left and went down a little hole. Now I'm saying a little hole. It was probably a 300-foot drop if we had have gone over.
1: Wow.
2: But the car hit a little pothole in the side. The other car somehow just straightened up, and we missed each other. I don't know how. Well, I do. It was a miracle.
1: Yeah, the angels. The angels would have been working overtime.
2: Yeah, they pushed the other car. They pushed the other car past the Danny. Like,
1: wow.
2: It should have crashed.
1: Wow. So right from the word go, you saw the hand of God at work.
2: Correct. Within, 3 or 4 hours on the road.
1: Wow.
2: And then so many other stories that was just, God's hand was above everything. It was just, directing the whole thing.
1: Wow.
2: Do you have
1: another miracle story or another inspirational story to share with our listeners in these last couple of minutes?
2: Yeah, certainly. So we, Susie was the team leader for our little bunch of kids. So we did a kids club, and the first night there was 40, and then 50, and then 70. I've been on a flight, so I'm sorry if I'm repeating anything, but you just tell me if you've heard this before.
1: You just keep going, brother.
2: Okay. So, and then one night, there was this little group of five kids standing out the back, and we were in Gawiya, but it starts with a Q, at the Gawiya Church, and the little Fijian lad that was sitting next to me, Pastor, said, "Oh no." I said, "What?" He goes, "Oh, they're naughty boys." And I went, "What?" And he goes, "Yeah, they're the QMC. And I went, "What does that mean?" And he said, "It's the Gawiya Mafia Club."
1: Oh, wow.
2: And you could tell that these little ones were mischievous, and I sort of like the mischievous ones. So I walked out the back and said, come in. And they said no. But one of the boys had already been to, I think, the Monday night. This was the Thursday night. One of the boys had been there, and I was doing little, funny little salutes and little handshakes, special little ones, And he gave me this little salute. And I gave him the one back, and then he whispered to all the boys, and these five young lads walked in and sat next to me in the pews listening to the Word of God.
1: Amen. The power of the Word of God to change hearts.
2: Correct.
1: And minds.
2: Like, the Holy Spirit moves powerfully.
1: Amen.
2: And it was just like my heart, my last night, because I was only there for 1 week out of the two. And so I had to leave early, and, they all came, and some of them came and cried and said, "Please don't get my name's Mark, but in Fijian it's Marika." And so they called me Pa Marika.
1: Oh, wow.
2: And they said, and one of the little girls came up and said, please don't go to Palmarica, I'm going to cry. I'm going to cry so much that everyone will pick on me. And I went, oh, wow. But my heart's melted for the people of Fiji, Pastor.
1: Amen.
2: I'm going back every 3 months because we've started a fundraise for their church.
1: Uh-huh.
2: Fantastic. We've got half the money, so around Christmas time we'll have the rest.
1: Praise the Lord.
2: Praise the Lord. I'm going back in February.
1: Oh, well, praise the Lord. Well, God bless you, brother. Thank you so much for sharing, Mark. We're out of time for this segment. But thank you for sharing those powerful testimonies. And, folk, we've been so blessed. We've only got a few more moments left. Listen to this song from 3ABN Music, In the Heart of Jesus. Then we'll be back to wrap up this blessed

0: The heart of Jesus. Wow. And yeah, we saw the heart of Jesus at work in a mighty way there in Fiji over the past 2 weeks. Such blessings. And today, folk, I hope and pray you have been blessed on this very special edition of the Looking Up Show, as we have just shared just a snippet of the incredible miracles that God performed in Fiji during Fiji for Christ, that nationwide series over 170 different sites preaching the everlasting gospel, God's final message of love to the world, the three angels' messages all over Fiji, thousands baptized, over 3,800 people baptized, many more planning to be baptized. We had some of our interviewees today who were baptized there at the site. And that was exciting to hear, wasn't it, Sven?
1: It was. I want to share one story which I thought was really amazing. So we went to the Suvavo Adventist Primary School, the Suva Adventist Primary School. And we had the principal, the head of school, Saki Isi, and he was hosting us each day. He had to go down to Nandi for part of the week, but then he came back. And he came back and he attended the evangelistic presentations that I shared. And on the Friday night, I shared the message of the characteristics of God's end time prophetic movement and church. Mm. You know, you go to Revelation and you see that God's people at the end of time, they keep the commandments of God, they have the faith of Jesus, they have the spirit of prophecy, they are proclaiming the everlasting gospel. They have a worldwide movement. It was so amazing. And he came up to me and he said, "Thank you, Sven, for making it so clear and for being courageous to share those characteristics."
0: Amen.
1: And so, you know, Danny, as we finish this Looking Up show, I would like to invite not only the people in Fiji, but I would like to invite the listeners. Would you like to be part of God's end time prophetic message and movement right here in Australia?
0: Amen.
1: Would you like to join? And because the fact is this, I talked to a pastor this morning in Washington State in the United States of America, and he was saying, you know, one of his colleagues is just in his sermons, just inviting people, "Would you like to get baptized here in this church?" You know, wherever you're living, you can be baptized and join God's end time prophetic movement. And so even as we wrap up here, looking up, this is a time when you can get baptized if you're listening to this program here this afternoon.
0: Amen. There's no better time to give your heart to Jesus, to come back to Jesus. Maybe you have slipped away. There are many at all the various sites who had slipped away for whatever reason, taken their eyes off Jesus, but they made a decision to recommit, to be rebaptized. Maybe you are listening and you've been listening for a while, and we want to make an appeal to you on behalf of Christ. Come back to Jesus. The prodigal son is welcomed back by the father into the home, and there's a great celebration. And so do come back. Come and join a Seventh-day Adventist church and say, "Hey, I want to recommit. I want to be baptized. I want to be rebaptized." Step out in faith and make a decision to not just go on a mission trip overseas, but to do mission here in Australia
1: and be part of the mission adventure.
0: Absolutely. Absolutely. So this is only going to grow. I believe this has begun. This snowball that God has initiated is going to continue. Next year we've got One Voice 27 in September.
1: But we not only have One Voice.
0: Then we've got Australia for Christ.
1: We've got
0: New Zealand
1: for Christ. Yeah. Australia for Christ. PNG for Christ. That's Indonesia for Christ.
0: So until Jesus comes, we're going to continue to share the good news of the gospel. And this week we have taken a pause from our current events in connection with Bible prophecy that we normally do, because we are focusing on the greatest sign that Jesus gave, which was the gospel going to the whole world. Then the end will come. That'll be the end of the mudslides that we saw, that tragedy in Nepal. While we were there, the tragedy unfolded in Nepal. So our prayers go out to the people there in Nepal. you know, around the world, there's tragedy after tragedy after tragedy. And the only way tragedy will come to an end, Sven, is when the gospel is shared with the whole world and Jesus comes. And yes, we are hastening the day of his coming by sharing what we've been sharing.
1: And you can be ready.
0: Amen.
1: You can be ready right now.
0: Amen.
1: There's no reason to delay at all. You know, this ripple effect is continuing to grow, and we can be part of a movement that is sharing the good news about
0: Amen.
1: Jesus.
0: Amen. Well, we've only got a few seconds left, folk. Just a big heads up. I will be in Albury on September 17, sharing a message there from Faith FM special weekend program. Go to the Faith FM website, to the events page, and register there. Thank you so much, Savini. Savini shared in a text message, thank you for spreading the good news to my people and lead them to follow Jesus. Three young precious souls from my household got baptized. Isn't that exciting? That's from Savini, and God bless you. So, folk, I hope and pray that you have been thoroughly blessed. I know you all have. Sue, big shout out to you. And now, my friends, as we wrap up, remember, faith looks around, fear looks, but faith always looks up. God bless you. Until next time.

0: Hello, my wonderful friends. Welcome to Faith FM Drive Time. Welcome to Big Q&A. This is the show where we're responding to difficult questions concerning God and faith, contemporary religion and the Bible. This is the show where we look at world religious trends in the light of a Bible prophecy. And there's so much happening out there right now. This is Pastor Gary once again, and I'm just so pleased to be your Drive Time host. Thank you so much for choosing to spend a little bit of time with us as we share some really good things from the Word of God. Now, this week, we've got a theme that is certainly just a little bit controversial, that many people have certainly got an opinion about, but unfortunately, not a lot of people have certainly thought about this issue in the context of Christianity, the Bible, and religion. And our theme for this week, of course, is morality in a post-biblical world. And today, we're just simply asking a very simple question. Is biblical morality, is it still relevant to the contemporary age? Now, there's a question and a half. This is one that, many people really haven't, have dismissed out of hand without really thinking too much through this particular issue. And now my co-host for today is, of course, Pastor David Butcher. And David's a greatly appreciated Bible teacher. He's a regular preacher of the word. He's been involved in church leadership for many, many years. Dare I say it, a few decades, actually.
1: That sounds scary.
0: A few
1: that
0: decades.
1: Sounds really scary. Yeah.
0: But welcome to you, David.
1: Good afternoon, Gary. Great. I think it's good to be with you.
0: It's wonderful to have you on board once again. I really appreciate being able to just simply share, chat together, and have a little bit of a social time on a Wednesday afternoon.
1: Yeah, I was just thinking, we're sitting here looking at each other across a desk, and the two of us are chatting, and a couple hundred thousand people are listening. Right across Australia.
0: They're listening over the back fence and eavesdropping on a couple of mates sharing some good things.
1: That's very true. And it's great to have our listeners with us.
0: Indeed it is. Hey, spring has arrived. Are you into the garden yet?
1: I'm just reflecting on this, Gary. Last Sunday my wife and I were cleaning up my mother-in-law's yard and doing a fair bit of work on
0: your
1: that.
0: Your mother-in-law's yard?
1: My mother-in-law's yard, yeah.
0: Well, when you're finished there, you come around to my house and you can clean up that yard too.
1: And then I began cutting a tree down on the very site which we're on now.
0: Okay.
1: Thought I'd try and save a little bit of money.
0: Very good. Very good.
1: Rather than getting a tree lopper in.
0: That's excellent. And now, of course, look, folks, just let me share just one thing with you before we do actually come to our World Watch today. And then, of course, is the reality that our Drive Time program is transitioning to a new 1.5 hour, no longer 1 hour, 1.5 hour format. Now, that's going to be commencing on the 21st of September. So just a couple of weeks from now, we're transitioning from the 60-minute program to the 90-minute program. Here in Adelaide, we're going to be commencing at 4:30 and going through to 6. And if you happen to be on the East Coast, you'll be starting at 5 o'clock and going through to 6:30. And if you're over on the West, I'm sorry, it's going to be a little bit more difficult for you, but we do have a very significant audience on the, particularly on the East Coast at the present time, and we did want to accommodate those people who are in their cars at this particular point in time. Now, of course, if you happen to be on the West Coast and you want to complain to someone, please feel free to send it to my manager, and he will try to bring things into a better order. But look, folks, let's come to our World Watch today. I'd just like to share with you something that I actually picked up on the Religion News website. Now, of course, this is based in the United States. But when I read this particular article, it really jumped out at me because it said something that I felt really needs to be acknowledged today. And this article was entitled "The Global Rise of Unhappiness and How Religion Can Reverse the Trend." Now, when I first read that title, I thought, hey, that was enough to actually drag me right in. But this is what it said. Young people are supposed to be the happiest among us. Increasingly, however, they are not. Today's epidemic of youth despair shows a departure from decades of previous research. Historically, youth and adolescents tended to score higher on markers of well-being. Middle-aged people who carry the stressors associated with being parents, having a mortgage and caring for aging parents have always tended to report lower level of flourishing. Senior adults completed the U-shaped well-being curve as they reported higher levels of flourishing. Now, however, data seems to be confirming that the left, the youthward side of that U-shaped well-being curve, has actually collapsed. Now, Dave, when I read this, I sort of thought, hey, this is huge, particularly if I happen to have a young people in my family. In his landmark book, The Anxious Generation, Jonathan Haddalt documents clearly that American youth chronologically struggle with hopelessness and purposelessness, even as they spend countless hours scrolling through social media sites that tend to exacerbate their struggles. But the unhappiness problem is more serious than what many realise. It's actually gone global. We now have many published studies as showing that young people across the world are struggling in similar ways to American youth. In particular, findings from the Global Flourishing Study confirm this harmful trend is affecting youth from impoverished as well as economically advanced countries. The Global Flourishing Study is an unprecedented research initiative that collects data from over 200,000 people around the world in geographically and culturally different countries. Nothing like this study has ever been attempted before, and its findings for world youth are grim. If youth continue to struggle, the implications will be devastating for health and the well-being of societies around the world. But what does the collapse of youth happiness have to do with religion? The Global Flourishing Study reveals that religion is one of the few variables that has an almost universally positive impact on well-being. Religious service attendance is consistently linked to a host of outcomes associated with flourishing. Of course, it's easy to find tragic stories about abuse and church hurt in which a congregational involvement led to wounded, disillusioned young people, but the broader data suggests that such stories are actually not the rule. Instead, religious practice is a massive contributor to flourishing, especially for young people. Young Americans, 18 to 29-year-olds, who regularly attend religious services are significantly more likely to be flourishing than those who rarely attend or those who do not attend at all, the Global Flourishing Study data shows. Why is religious service attendance so consequential? Amongst other things, communities of faith emphasize community relationships and social support, key drivers of human flourishing. Devout people also believe that they find reconciliation with God and hope for the afterlife within their traditions. This is arguably the most profound kind of meaning and purpose. John Griffin, CEO of Gallup, is one of our key partners in the Global Flourishing Project. In his book, The Blind Spot, Clifton also presents compelling evidence on the dramatic global rise of unhappiness in the last 15 years. He finds a steep ascent of despair results from a combination of stress, anxiety, loneliness, suffering, pain, both physical and mental. There are many factors that undergird the disheartening trend, such as fewer closer relationships, increasing isolation, a decline in meaning and purpose, and an unhealthy dependence on social media. Longitudinal data from the study confirms there are consistent predictors of higher levels of character and virtue development, which are all linked to flourishing. As I read this article, the thing that kept on bouncing out at me was this connection that this study is showing between human flourishing and young people being, I suppose, alive, successful, and the whole religious question. Often religion is pushed into the background as being something that is for maybe,
1: the frail, the weak. Those that are
0: the aged.
1: That have no hope.
0: But here it's actually suggesting that it's the young people who can flourish as much as the older people in becoming committed to a religious organisation. How would you respond to that? I mean, is that your lived experience?
1: Look, studies and surveys done by, various polling companies that are independent of religious organisations are actually, many of them are saying the same thing, in that the younger generations are more open to spiritual things than what their predecessors were. Yeah. And we know here on Faith FM, we have a fairly younger segment that regularly tunes into Faith FM right across Australia.
0: And
1: I think, Gary, the reason why I think religion and as the article says, actually practicing, not just having a belief, but practicing what you believe, attending a youth group, going to a religious worship service, volunteering for a community sort of activity that a religious church, a Christian church is putting on, being part of a youth group or a group of people, actually what happens is it provides belonging.
0: Mm-hmm.
1: And this is what's missing in our generation, belonging. Mm. I mean, you think about it. We have the best devices that have ever been invented in the world as far as supposedly being able to help us connect better with people and communicate better. Mm. We've got all of these offerings. Our society in Australia is wealthy compared to the majority of the rest of the world. And yet there is so much, as this article says, which is in America, but looking at it globally as well, there is so much despair, loneliness, perplexity. Anxiety levels are really high. And so being part of a religious entity, a church, et cetera, I think there is investment by people in an individual.
0: And David, this is the thing that I know growing up as a young person myself, this was certainly something that I looked at this article and I saw myself in this particular article. I certainly grew up in a small church in the western suburbs, the working class area of Sydney, all those years ago and back in the 1970s. But the really significant thing, certainly in my life at that time, was that I probably came from I've actually joked with when I shouldn't joke about this subject, but people have shared with me stories of their own background, and I've been able to share with them and say, look, I appreciate what you're saying. I can understand where you're coming from because this is my background. I also came from an incredibly dysfunctional family. And it was a family where certainly mum and dad certainly were not in unity on almost anything.
1: A lot of instability, uncertainty.
0: A lot of uncertainty. But, you know, week by week, my mum actually started to take two little boys along to church, a little church that even in its heyday only had 70 people in it. But in that church, we were certainly accepted. We were loved. We learnt to flourish in that church. We saw something, I think both of us, to this day, both of us are very active, certainly within the church. And it's largely because, I believe, of the actions of the members of that little church. You know, sometimes people say to me, oh, look, you know, the big church is where I need to go to. To me, I look at that particular church, which had 70 people. I remember having the youth group certainly, even in its full heyday, probably had no more than 8 or 10 people at it. But they still ran the youth group for 8 or 10 young people. Yeah.
1: Gary, just listening to what you've said, and my journey's been different, but some of the things that you've said are relevant. The fact that you're at a church, a place of worship, on a regular basis, you are forming relationships, not just with the 8 or 10 young people that were there, but with older generations. Yes. And this is critical.
0: Yep.
1: Intergenerational communication and working together, old and young.
0: Yeah.
1: There is a blessing in that. It provides stability. There is mentoring. There is sharing of stories. There is it's highly powerful because when a demographic, whether old or young, just mixes with themselves, their own demographic, there is something significant missing. And for young people, having that older generation as well as younger people is key. I think attending church, besides the belief system, which is critical, right? I think there is a higher purpose, which is part of the belief system, that there is an end to the story of this world. We know what it is, and it will end positively for those who have a friendship with Jesus. And not only that, we have meaning, we have purpose, we can be involved in something significant beyond ourselves, whereas I believe a lot of the factors that are debilitating our young people, it's a focus, it's an inward focus. That's what society is telling us to do, focus on ourselves, it's about me.
0: Yeah.
1: When we move beyond me or myself and we're actually a part of something bigger that in many ways can give back to community, that helps grow young people. It gives them vision, meaning, purpose, belonging, belief, self-improvement.
0: Yes.
1: I mean, even public speaking.
0: Yeah. Well, and that was certainly the church where I first was invited to, hey, we'd like you to, you know, stand up the front and we'd like you to, you know, I mean, to read some passage or to do, you know, to me, that came as a real shock to me because certainly in my early teens to be standing up the front and talking to, okay, I mean, I thought there was a lot of people in the church. In reality, there was probably no more than, you know, 15 or 20. But the reality is that was certainly the springboard, the launching pad for certainly an entire life where I certainly recognised purpose, direction, clarity, the things that I was unable to see at home, I actually saw in the church environment.
1: And this is really key, Gary, because what you have just shared, you know, instability in the home and yet through church and the community, but also through the word of God, as you grow, as you learn, even though you're young, you actually realize that there is someone in control, there is the end to the story, like we said, and we can learn to trust and not fear.
0: Yeah, yeah, yeah. No, I really appreciate that, David. Look, folks, if you want to have a look at that article, the Religion News site, religionnews.com, is where you need to go. Just have a look at the global rise of unhappiness and how religion can reverse the trend. Hey, my friends, if ever there's a reason why, I would suggest that it may be worth seeking for a place where you can worship. Why not have a look at this article? And why not just have a look around this week. Find a Bible-believing church. I believe you'll be richly and abundantly blessed. Anyway, let's come to some music. This is Faith First, and they're singing Where There Is Faith, and that does reflect so much on what we've just been talking about. Please enjoy this wonderful hymn of faith.

0: And that, of course, was Faith First, and I was singing Where There Is Faith. Where there is faith, there is hope, and I love that reality. Folks, look, if you've never have given faith a go, why not give it a go? Why not try to find a faith community, a Bible-believing faith community? I believe you'll be richly rewarded. And now, folks, look, this week we've got for you a really beaut giveaway. This week, we're talking about morality. It's a subject you're not supposed to talk about in the world in which we're living today. This week, we're giving away a book written by Pastor Doug Batchelor. Now, Doug is an excellent presenter. He really does clarify so many issues that people have got questions about. And the book that he has written that we're giving away this week is The Bible on Marriage, Divorce, and Remarriage. What has the Bible got to say on marriage, divorce, and remarriage? Now, I know this is one of those books that that perhaps if you know, if you've never married, perhaps if you have got questions concerning this subject, this is a book that is well worth a picking up. What about the subject of remarriage? What has the Bible got to say on that particular subject? Pastor Doug Batchelor deals, and he's an excellent writer, deals with all of these subjects, the Bible on marriage, divorce, and remarriage. Now, folks, look, if you would like your own copy of this book, all you need to do is to text us. And now our studio text number is 04-888-80811. And in your text, all you've got to do is to put five digits in a row. This is the code, SA for South Australia, 432. SA 432. And text that to 04-888-80811, and that'll come through to our robot. Our robot will come back to you, ask you just a couple of questions so that we can get this book to you in the fastest way possible. You will love it. 04-888-80811, and the code is SA432. No gap between the SA and the 432. Now, my friends, you are listening to Faith FM Drive Time, Big Q&A with Pastor Gary and also with Pastor David Butcher. And this week we've taken as our theme morality in a post-biblical world. And today we're asking, is biblical morality, is it still relevant to the contemporary world? Now, what a question that is. If a person wants to get themselves into trouble, if you want to have an inspiring discussion at the barbecue, this is the subject to bring up. Now, look, David, we actually live in a world today where morality has become something of a dirty word, dare I say it. You know, tie it together with the clarifier biblical to get biblical morality. And I've seen even believers give a little bit of a wry smile. Now, what, just describe for me if you can, what does biblical morality, what does it actually look like, and is it still relevant today?
1: Good question. What does it look like? I guess we could go right to the heart of God's words. And we'd find that in the second book of the Bible, Exodus chapter 20,
0: right,
1: where God writes in stone, which means there's a permanency about it, not just on scrolls, but on stone with his own finger. And God speaks these words as well, actually.
0: And this is what most people out there, I mean, many people, even religious, even non-religious people, have heard of these things called the Ten Commandments. This is what you're referring to.
1: That's correct. And Gary, I'd like to suggest that the Ten Commandments, you know, a lot of people think, oh, I can't do this, can't do that, can't do that.
0: Yeah.
1: The Ten Commandments are basically a way to live so that you will not experience the same level of hurt and pain and suffering if you follow what God says. They're like guardrails on a mountain road. Now, you and I have both been in PNG. I was up in the Highlands, and going on a national highway with no crash barriers, on roads higher than Mount Kosciuszko, Australia's highest mountain, with no crash barrier. And the roads were average at times.
0: It's a frightening experience.
1: Now, when you see a guardrail there, that gives you a level of confidence, a level of comfort, because they're there to protect us. And so God gives the Ten Commandments as guide rails for a healthy, happy life. And so there are 10 of them, and two in particular I think are relevant to this conversation. The seventh commandment says, you shall not commit adultery. Now, because God is a God of purity and the Ten Commandments are a reflection of his character, he says to his creation, he says to us, because I'm a pure God, don't commit adultery.
0: Mm-hmm.
1: Now, we know that there are so many marriages that break down, and then there are illicit relationships outside of marriage, and there are so many fallout and consequences from adultery and from illicit relationships.
0: This is interesting that you're saying this, David, because, you know, I've heard, you know, within Christianity there's a huge debate about, you know, about gay marriage, and we're not even going to get into that today.
1: We might touch one text.
0: Okay, might touch one text. Okay,
1: looking at everything in context.
0: Yes, yeah. But what we've actually got here, you're suggesting that the Bible doesn't just challenge us on the area of same-sex relationships, but this is talking about an adulterous relationship with man, male, female, can engage in.
1: Absolutely. And you know, God gave man and woman, because that's who he created, man and woman. He gave, in a perfect world prior to sin in the Garden of Eden, two incredible gifts that we still have, but which Satan endeavors to attack. One is the gift of marriage between a man and a woman, and Jesus emphasizes that. We'll probably look at it tonight, and it was looked at last night, I'm sure. Marriage is between a man and a woman, and it's the closest relationship, really, in an ideal world that two human beings can have. And then when sex comes into that, that also takes it to another level of intimacy.
0: Okay, David. Well, look, you did actually mention that in the Ten Commandments there were two occasions where this whole issue of morality was discussed. Now, you talked about this seventh commandment.
1: Yeah, you shall not commit adultery, but there's a last commandment, isn't there?
0: Okay, what's this one?
1: The last commandment says this. Let me dig it out. Exodus chapter 20, verse 17. And we might think some of this a little bit amusing later on in the verse, right, because of our context, but the word is true. It says, you shall not covet your neighbor's house. Mm-hmm. Now, I don't know about you, Gary, but I've looked at some houses and I think, wow, that'd be really nice, correct?
0: Yeah.
1: You shall not covet your neighbor's house. You shall not covet your neighbor's wife, nor his male servant, nor his female servant, nor his ox, nor his donkey, nor anything that is your neighbor's. In other words, the Ten Commandments finish with this final one where God's people are told not to covet your neighbor's wife.
0: What is coveting?
1: Coveting, it's a very good question, Gary. Coveting is desiring something that is not yours, that you don't have permission to have, that it is not yours. It's really selfishness, pride, and greed, wanting something that you cannot have. And coveting leads and can lead to actual physical actions. Let me give you an example of this. We've got a story in the Bible of King David. In fact, King David is one of the most prolific names that's mentioned throughout the scriptures.
0: Yeah.
1: Abraham and Moses, etc., are up there as well. David is a king. He doesn't go off to a particular battle or war. And one night he goes up onto his house roof, his palace roof, flat roof, and he looks out over his neighbor's property, over the city, and he sees a beautiful woman bathing.
0: Mm-hmm.
1: Now, maybe it wasn't a sin for him to get on his roof, turn his head to look out, and if he wasn't aware that there was a woman bathing, but he sees her.
0: Yeah.
1: You can't help that sometimes.
0: Yeah.
1: But what happens next is what he sees in his mind, he internalizes and thinks, well, she looks pretty good.
0: Mm-hmm.
1: I wonder what it would be like spending time with her. And then the mind begins to act. A desire rises up, lust rises up, temptation rises up, and temptation comes from Satan –

0: this actually has on families. So many times I've actually had people say, oh, look, you know, this is my right to do what I want to do go after that guy or after that lady. That's my right. I'm an individual. I can have what... But, you know, every time in my ministry that I've actually had to deal with this subject, and I've had to actually deal with it on numerous occasions, what I've actually found is it's made huge damage to entire families. There's the other spouse that is damaged. There's the children that are damaged. There's the extended family that are damaged. All because,
1: selfishness.
0: There's actually a guardrail that is being put up here that, to me, I look at it and say, how much better in our society today if this guardrail was actually taught?
1: And you know what? We see rage killings.
0: Yeah.
1: We see all sorts of things as a result of immorality. Of sexual immorality, the consequences. And as you've rightly said, they often impact far beyond what we would envisage at the time.
0: David, look, let's come to particularly Jesus. Let's come into the New Testament, because I'm just so conscious that, we need to move from, this is what the Bible's actually talking about. We've defined it somewhat there, but is it still relevant to us today? I mean, we've really moved on a fair bit since the days of Moses.
1: Yeah, we have, and we're probably more degraded than ever as well, haven't we? So let's chat about this after our next song, shall we? Is that what you want to do now? Would you continue now?
0: No, I'd love to do that. Let's do that. Let's come to Guy Penrod, and he's singing Then Came the Morning. Please enjoy this wonderful hymn of faith.

0: And that was Guy Penrod, and he was singing Then Comes the Morning. And what a morning that was, and what a morning that will be. Now, folks, look, we do have a ripper. This is a fantastic book. This book's worth about $20 or so. If you would like this book, we're giving it away today. This is written by Pastor Doug Batchelor, and Doug is an absolutely wonderful presenter. He answers so many of the questions that people are asking, and he's written this book entitled The Bible on Marriage, Divorce and Remarriage. And to me, I believe it truly does answer so many of those issues that certainly people have in their mind when they're coming up for marriage. Maybe they're considering their own future, maybe they're considering remarriage, but this is a highly relevant book. Now, folks, look, if you would like your own copy, all you need to do is to text us. Now, our studio text number is 04-888-808-11, 04-888-808-11, and the code that you need to put in there is SA432, just five digits in a row, SA432, and send that to 04-888-808-11, and that'll come through to our robot. He'll come back to you, ask you just a few questions so that we can get this book to you in the fastest way possible. You will not regret requesting this little book. Now, my friends, you are listening again to Faith FM Drive Time, big Q&A with Pastor Gary and also with Pastor David Butcher. And this week we've taken as our theme, Morality in the Post-Biblical World. And today we're asking, biblical morality, what is it? And is it still relevant to the contemporary world? Now, David, I'd really appreciated your concept of guardrails, certainly starting there from the Old Testament, talking about what biblical morality actually is. Now, of course, we haven't covered every single aspect of it, but we've just touched on what is really probably the foundation stone. But look, let's come to the New Testament if we possibly can, because I want to move to this subject of relevance. Do you see it? Do you see biblical morality as relevant for today?
1: Absolutely. Much of the anguish we see in Western society is tied up with immorality, adultery, and other sexual sins that have consequences. So absolutely. Let me take you to the most prolific New Testament writer, and then we'll look at Jesus, the Apostle Paul. In 1 Corinthians chapter 6, verses 9 to 11, this is what Paul says. Do you not know that the unrighteous will not inherit the kingdom of God? Do not be deceived, neither fornicators, nor idolaters, nor adulterers, nor homosexuals, nor sodomites. But then he adds more, nor thieves, nor covetous, nor drunkards, nor revilers, nor extortioners will inherit the kingdom of God. And so this is a pretty exhaustive list. Lots of different sexual sins, heterosexual, homosexual, and other sins. And then he adds things like extortioners, drunkards, people that are coveting, and thieves. And then he says, he gives some hope. He says, and such were some of you.
0: Okay.
1: But you were washed, but you were sanctified, but you were justified in the name of the Lord Jesus and by the Spirit of God. So there is hope. Mm-hmm. But the Bible is very strong on this. In fact, Jesus himself in Matthew chapter 5, this is what he says in Matthew 5 verse 27 and onwards. He says, you have heard that it was said to those of old, you should not commit adultery. Mm-hmm. So here is Jesus. Thousands of years after the Ten Commandments were given on Mount Sinai, saying that this is still relevant.
0: He's reflecting on the Ten Commandments.
1: Yeah. He's quoting the Ten Commandments. Mm-hmm. You have heard that it was said, you shall not commit adultery. And this is what he says, verse 28. But I say to you that whoever looks at a woman to lust for her has already committed adultery with her in his heart.
0: Now, you don't hear that often. That's something that we don't share very much today, even within the church.
1: No, and this is, I mean, I've never committed a physical adultery, you know, and I praise God for that. But if someone turns their head twice, you know, if someone walks past you and they're in front of you, you have no control
0: this
1: over
0: this is heavy
1: that.
0: Stuff.
1: But if you then turn lustfully for that second look, guess what's happening? You're starting to covet something that is not yours.
0: Okay.
1: And it starts out as a thought. And those thoughts, if they're not guarded, if you don't seek help of the Holy Spirit, can multiply, and that's where other actions can end up occurring. And I think here too, Gary, verse 20, whoever looks at a woman to lust for her has already committed adultery with her in his heart. We could throw pornography into this as well, couldn't we?
0: Well, certainly I think the Greek word that's actually utilized there in Matthew is actually the Greek word porneia.
1: Yeah, which includes pornography and a range of other sexual sins.
0: Exactly, exactly.
1: So this isn't just having a Jesus is saying if you look at someone lustfully, now that could be in the flesh or it could be in a magazine or online.
0: This is a huge challenge for the contemporary world in which we are living today, because more and more I'm so conscious that, even within the church, it's easy to, for people to take a stand on, same-sex issues and say, hey, that's wrong. And yet what Christ is doing here is he's actually speaking particularly on this occasion to those in a same-sex relationship, but he's actually talking to those who are, in a male-female relationship, people who maybe who are single, people who are just there. Yeah.
1: It encompasses so many, doesn't it?
0: It does.
1: And it's easy to say you may not have committed physical adultery.
0: Yeah.
1: But if you've lusted after someone, you've already committed sin in your heart, Jesus says. And the problem with all sin, without confession, without seeking help from the Holy Spirit and support people, it can lead to ultimate destruction. You've got a text from James. I think you were looking up.
0: Yeah. No. Keep going. Let me just read from James, because to me there is one passage here that I've certainly shared with people on numerous occasions. You were talking about this issue of pornography, and this is what James says, and he's not talking particularly about pornography on this particular occasion, but this is what he says: each one is tempted when he's drawn away by his own desires and enticed. Then when desire has conceived, it gives forth to sin. And sin, when it is full grown, brings forth death. What is actually talking about here is the consequence, the ultimate consequence of what does actually occur here. A person is tempted. Why? When he is drawn away by his own desires and enticed. And then when desire has conceived, it itself has consequences. This is what we're actually been, I think, talking about here, David, is that what we've actually got is that we see in our society that today there are incredible consequences for the immorality that has been adopted generally
1: by society.
0: By society.
1: And is often praised and lauded.
0: And exactly.
1: Like, for movie stars, musicians, singers, all those sorts of things, they're held up.
0: And I could actually cry, David, when I, could think of the number of families that I've certainly ministered to where, okay, one partner has become involved in a illicit relationship, but what has that actually done? Well, the impact has actually been certainly on the other partner. It's been on the children. It's been on the extended family. It's the breakup, the pain, the heartache, the suffering that the entire family unit goes through. And I go right to the extended family.
1: Over one decision.
0: Exactly.
1: Yeah. So this is coveting, wanting something that's not yours to have.
0: Yeah.
1: And it's lust. And lust often ends, it doesn't last, it ends in something else. And I think, Gary, what you've just shared from James, which is really James, Jesus's brother, we believe, tells how sin takes root. It starts with thought, evil desires, and then it ultimately leads to action. That's why in Matthew chapter 5, verse 29, Jesus, after he says, if you look at a woman with lust, you've already committed adultery in your heart. He then says, if your right eye causes you to sin, pluck it out and cast it from you, for it is more profitable for you that one of your members perish than for you to die yourself ultimately. Now, Jesus isn't saying physically rip your eye out, but what he's actually saying, you've got to guard your heart, guard your mind.
0: Yeah, I actually thought about this for some time, you know, because that particular passage is one, you know, I mean, Christ is using a most extreme, what I call the most extreme parable here. Because, you know, Christ told a lot of stories. He's saying that, hey, look, if in fact your eye is offending, then what I want you to do is I want you to do the most extreme action necessary. He certainly doesn't mean to gouge your eye out in a physical manner. But, you know, what I think he is saying is that sometimes it's necessary to take a physical action in order to prevent decisions going in the wrong direction. I mean, for example, on the internet, that might actually mean deleting certain programs that are on the... Yep,
1: not watching, drastic action.
0: Yes, yes.
1: Because sin, Satan knows how to tempt people. He's stronger than us.
0: Yeah.
1: He knows our weaknesses.
0: Yeah.
1: And he targets individually.
0: He does.
1: Individual marketing, yes, if you like, of sin. And he attacks individuals.
0: That's clever, isn't it?
1: He does, at their weak points. At their weak points, and leads people into sin. Gary, I'd love to share, if I've got time, some differences between lust and love, if that's possible.
0: Yeah, look,
1: possible.
0: Please, if you get, because we do need to finish off, but let's do that. That's really important.
1: So differences between lust and love. And lust is non-committal, love is committed. Lust is sudden, love is gradual. Lust is selfish, love is unselfish. Lust is untrustworthy, love is trustworthy. Lust is impatient, love is patient. Lust is faithless, love is faithful. Lust is uncontrolled desire, love is controlled desire. Lust is emotionally shallow, love is emotionally deep. Lust is based on a fantasy, love is based on reality. Lust is full of emotion, love is full of devotion. Lust is driven by one's passion, love is chosen by one's will. Lust focuses on external looks. Love focuses on internal character. Lust seeks to get happiness. Love seeks to give happiness. And lastly, lust can't wait to get. Love can't wait to give.
0: This is so much like 1 Corinthians 13, isn't it?
1: It does. And just on that, 1 Corinthians 13, love is patient, love is kind. It does not envy, it does not boast, it is not proud, it is not rude, it is not self-seeking, it is not easily angered. It keeps no record of wrongs. Love does not delight in evil, but rejoices with the truth. It always protects, always trusts, always hopes, always perseveres. Love never fails. And that's the beautiful picture. God has given us a picture of love, not of lust. And lust ends in pain and destruction, as you've said, with families and generations and the children sometimes as well.
0: Mm.
1: But love is what is the basis of a strong relationship and a family.
0: Would you like to just pray just as we conclude, David, maybe for someone who may be saying, hey, look, you know, I agree, but hey, you know, I've messed up.
1: Mm.
0: Would you pray for them?
1: Yeah. Dear Lord, we come before you, Lord, and the Bible says all have sinned and fallen short of your glory, and no one can say that they're perfect or they haven't struggled, Lord. And sometimes, Lord, we struggle with different sins, different challenges, different temptations. And Father, there are people listening tonight that might be in broken relationships and might have been a key factor in that broken relationship. We pray for them, Lord, because they're your children. And I pray, Lord, that the hurt that they're going through, that they might get the support that they need, that they may make amends, Lord, and apologize at the very least, Father. But Lord, we know, and I think tomorrow night on Faith FM, they'll be looking at a story in the Bible of a lady that had committed adultery with men and what Jesus, how he responded. And we should respond with love. And so, Lord, if someone has fallen, if someone is caught in an addiction, I pray, Lord, that they'll look to you. Because you're a God of love, you will never turn them away no matter what they've done. And Father, we just pray a special blessing in Jesus' name. Amen.
0: Amen and amen. Well, my friends, it does look like our time's up for today. Thank you so much for joining us on Drive Time, Big Q&A. Please join us tomorrow when Pastor Caden and Lindy Sperring will be asking, how did Christ respond to illicit morality? Really look forward to your joining us again. But until then, please remember, Christ said, I'm leaving you with a gift, peace of mind and heart. And the peace I give isn't like the peace that the world gives. So don't be troubled or afraid. May our God abundantly bless you.

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2: 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Today's episode is titled A Day of Good News. 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
3: Turn with me in your Bibles to, I want to go back to 2 Kings where I was a little earlier, and I'm going to invite you to go to chapter 6, verse 26, actually verse 24, 2 Kings chapter 6, verse 24. And it happened after this that Ben-Hadad, the king of Syria, he gathered all of his army and he went up and he besieged Samaria. And there was a great famine in Samaria, and indeed they besieged it until a donkey's head was sold for 80 shekels of silver and a fourth of a cab of dove droppings for 5 shekels of silver. Now here you've got a story in the Bible of this terrible famine. The Assyrian army had surrounded the people of Israel. And the idea in Bible times, if you wanted to overcome your enemy, you would surround them so that you'd besiege them. Surround them so no food can get in, nobody can get out, and they're basically starved to the point where they can't fight. And pretty soon they surrender. Now, you know, you look in Bible history and there were some interesting sieges. Herodotus, the historian, said that ancient Babylon was built in a way that it could withstand a siege of 20 years. They had food stored in the city in silos and grain. I don't, he used to exaggerate, so I'm not sure that's true, but I don't question that they could withstand a siege of at least a few years. The Jewish rebels at Masada, I've been there. They held off the Roman army just with the food stores and the water stores they had up on this mesa, this desert mesa, for 3 years. And they never did run out of food. Matter of fact, they used to aggravate the Roman army as they were building this ramp so they could attack Masada. They'd throw water and food over the walls to say, hey, we got all we want. Try and discourage them. When Nebuchadnezzar did attack Jerusalem, it was after a siege of 2 years. Some of these Bible sieges, conditions inside the city would become just appalling. And God had said to Moses that if your people neglect the truth and don't obey my commandments, your enemies will besiege you until you eat the children that come from you. And I'm not going to read it, but if you keep reading in this chapter, not only were they eating donkey heads and dove droppings, they started to eat each other, which is pretty desperate. Can't fight when you're weak. So the devil's strategy is starve them till they surrender. What is food for the Christian? Man will not live by bread alone, but by every word that proceeds from the mouth of God. You are what you eat. You ever heard someone say that? And John Lomakin and I were doing an evangelistic meeting one time, and we were teasing each other, and he told me that I look like a convertible because I had no hair. And I said, you look like, he has big ears. So I said, you look like a car with the doors left open. And he said, if you are what you eat, Doug, you're a melon. And I said, you're a zucchini. We've gone back and forth like that. But I'm not talking about that. I don't worry about that kind of stuff. I'm worried more about the spiritual diet that people are eating. If the truth is known, the average Seventh-day Adventist Christian spends a lot more time watching secular media and listening to worldly music, even in a casual way, and it undermines our faith. And we think that, we say, hey, well, look, I spent 20 minutes reading my Bible this morning, I spent 10 or 15 minutes in prayer. That's so much more than most people do. And I'd say, well, bless your heart, that's good. Please don't stop. But compared with everything else you're eating, it's diluted. For instance, if you say, you know what? I've got a diet. I eat whole wheat bread. And I have, you know, I drink carrot juice. And I'm a vegan. And you say those things and you say, well, but, you know, I do also go to the smorgasbord and I pork out on the hamburger and the pizza. And what, eating a few healthy things is not going to compensate, or eating, taking a few vitamins is not going to offset an atrocious diet. You see what I'm getting at? Having a little bit of Bible study is not going to reverse the effects of feeding on the media of the world. And I say this because I'm worried about it in my own life. I see it in the lives of our church members. I see it all over the world, wherever I go. I mean, our church, it doesn't matter where I've been. It could be in India. It could be in Russia. They're watching American movies with subtitles. And it's just, it's permeating the culture. It affects the morals. You know what really scared me? Now, I grew up in the world. I mean, there's almost nothing you could say or tell me about that I'm not aware of. I mean, I just grew up totally entrenched, saturated with the world. And so I'm trying to wring that stuff out of myself as the years go by and displace it with good things. But I got into a rental car in Palm Springs, I don't know, a month or so ago. Well, not even, earlier this month. And first you get in the car and, you know, you turn it on and I'm trying to get organized. I'm looking for a map and you're going up to the drive-out teller, you know, and you're giving them your credit card so that you could get your, I get my car and then I give them my card at the window because I drive so much. I got this membership thing. And then I'm trying to figure out where I'm going and I'm adjusting the mirrors. You know, you get in a car and I always have to lower the mirrors and so I can see out of them and raise the seat. And every car is a little different. I remember one time I was renting cars and they had car dealer was renting these Priuses. I thought, well, I've heard about those. I have never driven one of those before. And I got in the car and first of all, I couldn't figure out how to start it because I guess you start like a computer, you boot it. And then the screen lit up with all these diagnostic things. And I stared at that for a few minutes and I got out of the car. I said, I'm going to get killed trying to drive this thing and figure out how to run it. I haven't got time to learn how to drive this thing. So I got in this car in Palm Springs. I was already 5 minutes in the car and I'm driving down the road before I realized the whole time I'd been in the car, there was this rap station on the radio that was on and playing this absolutely diabolical music. And I was oblivious to it. And I thought to myself, oh, Lord, what is happening to me? You know, you hear it everywhere you go. Sometimes I answer the phone and I'm making this very spiritual conversation, but I'm in some restaurant where they're just playing some kind of abominable music. And you get so used to it that you wonder, what's it doing to me? You know what I'm talking about? Yeah. And it just so permeates our culture that it can almost become second nature. I remember one time Joe Cruz, the founder of Amazing Facts, was telling the story about he went to visit some church members in Australia. And the pastor said, hey, well, let's go take a visit to the beach. And the pastor takes Joe out to the beach and Joe's there he's got his short sleeve white shirt and his pants and his tennis shoes. And there's people sunbathing in the nude out on the beach. And the pastor's walking along and Joe's just red in the face. He's going, you don't see a problem? So why'd you bring me here? So, oh, you know, just around. This is Australia. Don't worry about it, you know, or wherever it was. And he just thought, they just got so used to it, they didn't even think about it. And I wonder if that's happening to us. You know, we're so used to being fed little by little the morals and the values. An example in California, 2000, they had a ballot on the books to define that marriage is just between a man and a woman. First of all, I think it's absolutely disgraceful that you would have to vote on something that in America should be one of those self-evident truths. It's, you know, it says we hold certain things to be self-evident. It is self-evident marriage should be between a man and a woman. I won't go down that road. But first time that vote came up in 2000, I forget, it was like 64% of Californians. Does that sound right? Voted in favor of this initiative that gay marriage was banned, marriage is between a man and a woman. Well, there was a big uproar about that. The Supreme Court in California, four judges, without really asking anybody's permission, threw out the vote of millions of people in California and said they thought that was unconstitutional. So Californians got together again. They said, let's make a constitutional amendment. You can't throw that out. The marriage is between a man and a woman. We see what's happening in other places. We don't want to go there, at least most people. But this time, it was only like 52%. And that's between 2000 and 2008. Heaven forbid. And you know what? When the gays got on the news and the pundits were evaluating what had happened, they said, hey, look at what direction it's going. We're going to win this battle. It's just a matter of time. They said, we got them. You know why? Because when you see the TV programming and the movies that come out and all the little, the news and the media, little by little, people's values are being bombarded to accept something the Bible calls an abomination as normal and that it should just be accepted. You know, I believe we should love people from all different persuasions. I'm a pastor. We welcome and invite people from all different backgrounds, people struggling with all kinds of sin. I hope they come to our church. But that doesn't mean that you've got to endorse and accept it as right. And that's what's happening, though. The values. Now, that's just an example that's pretty obvious, I hope, for everyone here. But what about the other areas about what's right and wrong, morally? And heterosexuals, I mean, if you go by what they say on the news and television, sex is like shaking hands. Isn't that right? And it becomes so prevalent. Do we really think we're immune to that? So what do? You've got to watch what you eat. You've got to guard the avenues of your soul. And I think that it would be really good if we can't control our televisions and what you're watching. Turn it off. Throw it away. Unplug it, disconnect, cancel service. What profit is it if you have a little bit of entertainment that's usually senseless? Oh, but I got to keep up on the news. Well, that's nice. But if the news becomes a gateway to all the other stuff that's destroying your spiritual life, you can do without the news. You'll pick it up. Don't worry about it. Just get it on the internet. Log on to Fox News or something. Get the headlines and then log off. You'll know what's going on. But I think the television is destroying the fiber and vitality of the church. Amen. And that's one of my big concerns. And so the devil is starving us into surrender. Not only are we not eating the right thing, we're eating donkey heads and dove droppings. That's what was happening in Israel. You get hungry enough, and you'll eat anything. Matter of fact, they got so hungry, they ate each other. Which brings me to another point. Paul talks about, I went to a lot of churches doing evangelistic meetings, and it isn't long before I'm in a new church, and I come in as a totally neutral party, and I find out that church is divided over some issue. And you take your pick. There's all kinds of issues. I could give you some you've never heard of. Some are very important, and some are as trivial as the color of the carpet. I know churches that have been split over a decorating committee. Very severe, very deep, very painful. Yeah, really. And or the nominating committee. Boy, you know, that throws a lot of churches. It seems like they need new sanctification once a year when someone's taken out of a position they think they own and someone else is put in. And there's a lot of hurt feelings. And then you come into that church and you start doing an evangelistic meeting. And when I first get there, they're all fighting with each other. And Paul puts it this way. He says, but if you bite and devour one another, that's right, there are a lot of cannibal vegetarians in the Seventh-day Adventist church. If you bite and devour one another, and people fighting, you know, what had to happen among the disciples before God could pour out his spirit? They put aside their differences. They humbled themselves before the Lord. They reconciled with each other. Then he could pour out the spirit. And we need the same thing to happen. You start doing an evangelistic meeting in these churches that are divided, and they see new people coming in. And all of a sudden, it's like the priorities get readjusted. And they say, oh, this is really why we exist. We forgot. We thought it was because of the decorating of the kitchen. Or, you know, whatever it is that they're fighting about. And preaching of the word, you start feeding them again. Do you know, if sheep get hungry enough, they will gnaw on the wool of other sheep. Then they thrive. By the way, if your church is having financial problems, feed the sheep. And then you can fleece them more often. Isn't that right? They get more wool. I just wondered if you were listening.
2: 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So here's a good song from Jonas Mehren titled Made for You, featuring the Stockholm Studio Orchestra. I'm Phil Pennington. This is The Victorious Life, and you're on Faith FM.

0: for you.
1: So there was a famine in the land, and the people were starving. Now I want to jump ahead to chapter 7. You got your Bibles? Go to verse 3, chapter 7. Now, first part of the point I wanted to make is that we need to feed on the Word. The devil's trying to starve us into surrender. He's trying to starve us to where we don't have the power to fight and get the victory. Feed on the Word. What did Jesus use to fight the devil? It is written, it is written, it is written. Do you think that that's because he was the Son of God, or did he spend time reading the Word, just like you and me? Christ never used any supernatural power to get the victory that's not available to you and me. He read the Bible. He memorized the Scriptures. It says he was in the synagogue every Sabbath. He stood up to read the Scriptures. Jesus knew the Bible from reading it, just like you can. So when the devil came to tempt him, he had committed these things to memory. The Holy Spirit brought it back to his mind the same way he will for you. And he used the sword of the Spirit, which is the Word of God, to fight temptation. If you want victory, you need to have the Word of God. Otherwise, the devil's going to starve us into surrender. Now go to chapter 7, verse 3. Same story, same famine. People in the city are starving, but there's four men outside the city that are worse off. Now there were four leprous men at the entrance of the gate, and they said to one another, "Why do we sit here till we die? If we say we're going to enter the city, the famine's in the city, we'll die there. If we sit here, we'll die also. Now therefore come and let us surrender to the army of the Syrians. If they keep us alive, we'll live, and if they kill us, we'll but die." You got the picture? Used to be a big leper colony. They've all died off except four. Can you imagine what they look like? I mean, they must have been pretty pitiful. People in the city, their friends and family that are in Samaria, they're eating each other. They're starving to death. I mean, it's just terrible, the conditions in the city. These guys aren't allowed in the city because they're unclean. They're lepers. They can't go away from the city because there's this big embankment all the way around. The Assyrian army has been camped out there for months, maybe over a year, with all of their possessions. They can't get out. They can't get in. Talk about being between a rock and a hard place, and they're starving. I don't even know how they live that long. They might have been eating wild dogs and weeds, or who knows. Don't want to think about it. And so they said, you know, if we don't do anything, we're going to die. If we go in the city, they're starving. Why stay here and die, like everyone else in the leper colony? Let's go to the Syrians and surrender. Maybe they'll have pity on us and give us something to eat. They're not worried about the political fallout. They're just dying. They just want food. And so they go to the outskirts of the Syrian camp, and they're shocked because the closer they get, they don't see any signs of humans that's there. It says in the Bible that God had worked a miracle in their behalf. They arose at twilight to go to the camp of the Syrians, and when they came to the outskirts of the camp, I'm in verse 5, 2 Kings 7, to their surprise, no one was there. For the Lord had caused the army of the Syrians to hear the noise of chariots and the noise of horses and the noise of a great army. So they said to one another, "Look, the king of Israel has hired against us the kings of the Hittites and the kings of the Egyptians to attack us." Proverbs 28, verse 1 says, "The wicked flee when nobody pursues." Therefore they arose and fled at twilight, and they left the camp intact as it was, their tents, their horses, and their donkeys. They didn't even mount and saddle their beasts. They ran and left all their animals. They just absolutely dropped what they were doing and ran for their lives. I don't know what happened. They looked off in the horizon. They weren't expecting a battle. They knew Israel was ready to surrender. They were waiting for the white flag. They were very relaxed and confident in victory. And all of a sudden on the horizon, the Syrian army saw this cloud of dust, and they heard thunder, and they thought it was an approaching army from Egypt, and they thought, "Oh, we're not ready for battle." They panicked, and they ran. And they kept running. They went all the way to Jordan. That's what it says. So these lepers come to the camp. Now, they are getting ready to experience great abundance. They are getting ready to hear a great message. What happened before they got the abundance and the message of hope? They came to the place where they were ready to die. They said, "If they kill us, we'll die. We're going to die if we do nothing. Let's surrender." You know, I think that's a good message for us today. If you really want to have a full life, you got to come to the place where you say, "Lord, if I don't do something, I know which direction my life is going." You're just, sin will make you self-destruct. You, like Judas, will hang yourself, or you'll fall on your sword like Saul. You'll grieve away the Spirit. If you keep at it, you know what's going to happen. You're going to starve. You're going to die. So they said, "Arise and let us surrender." We need to come to the place of surrender. They come to the outskirts of the camp. They're hoping for some crumbs. They're starving. Can you imagine what these guys look like? Revelation describes them in chapter 3. They probably look like they were poor and wretched and miserable and blind and naked. They're wearing rags. They're covered with sores. They're lepers. And these are the ones that God gives the message to. Isn't it interesting how God doesn't always use the wise and the noble, but he uses the simple means? He uses fishermen and prostitutes and tax collectors. There's hope for us, right? Sorry, maybe you didn't include yourself in that group. I did myself. So they come to the outskirts of the camp, and they go into one tent. And look, hoping for some crumbs, it says they went in and they found, they ate and they drank. I'm in verse 8. They carried from it silver and gold and clothing, and they went and hid them. They came back and they entered another tent, and they carried some from there, and they went and hid it. Then they said to one another, "We're not doing what is right. This is a day of good news, and we remain silent. If we wait till the morning light, some mischief will come upon us. Now therefore come, that we may go and tell the king's household." Through the night, can you imagine these lepers on their skinny legs? They got these, first of all, their bellies are probably swollen because they gorged in the tent. They're expecting some crumbs and they're full. They load up all this silver and gold and clothing to replace their rags, and riches to replace their poverty. I mean, they've just found incredible abundance. And they go up to the city walls and they're thinking, look, we don't know where the Assyrians have gone. The war may not be over yet. They dig a big hole and they bury it, and they find some old tomb and they stuff this stuff in there, and they go back for more. And they come back and they hide it. And they go back for more, like pack rats, through the night. They say, we don't know how long this is going to last. We better store up. Like some of you during this financial crisis, right? Better hide some stuff. Karen and I went to the market and we got a plastic garbage can. And put some beans and rice in it. I said, dear, you never know. I said, we need to have at least enough food where we can get up to the hills. Something to hold us over. That's not going to save us. So all through the night, they're hiding this stuff. You're laughing because some of you did it too, right? You're just like Mormons. You went to Costco and you got a 5-gallon bucket full of garbanzo beans or something. And this is one of the best verses in the Old Testament. One of them comes to his senses. I love this. We're not doing what is right. This is 2 Kings chapter 7, verse 9. This is a day of good news, and we remain silent. If we wait till the morning light, some mischief, some punishment will come upon us. Now, therefore, come, that we may go and tell the king's household. I love that verse. This is a day of good news. Seventh-day Adventist Church has discovered a treasure of truth. There's no church, I've never understood why Seventh-day Adventists are not more excited about sharing the message. Because I was out in the world where I had no idea. I used to go to Catholic school. I grew up, you know, just hearing all kinds of bizarre things and New Age stuff. And when I finally accepted Christ and then ran into the confusion of Babylon in the churches, I just said, Lord, show me the truth. And someone gave me the great controversy. And I said, Eureka. I said, this is it. And it wasn't a fad because that's been 30 years ago. I said, this is it. This is the truth. And the more I read the Bible, I mean, the only reason I'm a Seventh-day Adventist, it's no loyalty based on my family or heritage or anything like that. I'm a Seventh-day Adventist because that's the only place I can go and be a Bible Christian. This is the truth. It makes sense. It's a message of hope. It's a message that will help and heal people now in this life. It gives them eternal life. It's treasure. They were hoping for some crumbs, and they had an abundance of food, an abundance of drink. They had clothes for their rags. They had the silver of salvation and the gold of the gospel, and here they're burying it. And you know, I think Seventh-day Adventists have been burying it. And you know what? It hurts us when we do it. That's why one of these lepers said, oh, by the way, you want to hear a little, some of the scholars believe that this one of these lepers was Gehazi. Jewish tradition says one of these lepers was Gehazi, the servant of Elisha, who ended up with leprosy because of his greed. And during that night, while he's burying everything, all of a sudden his conscience smote him. And he said, you know, here I am again, hoarding. Everybody in the city starving. You know the parable of the rich man and Lazarus? We always argue about that, thinking about the state of the dead. It has nothing to do with hell or the state of the dead. It has nothing to do with that. It has to do with the Jewish nation that had the truth, that was feasting on it while all the Gentiles around them were starving for the crumbs that fell from their table, and all the comfort they got was from the dogs. Remember that Gentile woman came to Jesus and healed my daughter. He said, I shouldn't give the children's food to the dogs. That was the Gentiles. And she said, even the children get, the puppies get the crumbs that fall from the children's tables. And that's the truth. And in the judgment, the rich man who had the doctrinal accuracy, who had the message, he's in torment. And Lazarus is in Abraham's bosom. So being raised in the church does not save you. If you are hoarding the truth to yourself and you're not sharing it with those all around us, we're surrounded by people starving for the truth. You know, it's a privilege to be connected with Amazing Facts because we get the mail every day. We get the mail from people out there and they say, where have you been? I've been going to church all my life and I've never heard an understanding of Scripture like you folks have. How come we never, why don't you get this out there? Why aren't you telling anybody? And it's just, it's amazing to me. There's so many people out there that are starving for what we have. Today's a day of good news, but we hold our peace. Good news is gospel. If we tarry till the morning light, some mischief will come upon us. That morning light is the resurrection morning. It's like the sign in front of the Baptist church. It said, repent now and avoid the rush. Because everybody will repent then. If we tarry till the morning light, some mischief will come upon us. And then I like the way this is worded. It says, come now that we may go and tell the king's household. I love that wording. Now let us come. When? Now. Come to Christ that you can go. You remember if you were here this morning, I started out saying there's two great initiatives in life, two great principles, a great invitation. Jesus says, come unto me. We come to him. This relationship. And then great invitation, Matthew 28, we go for him. You come to him and then you go for him. And I think that this is really what GYC is all about. We come to the Lord and we say, you know, this is good news. And we've got to tell the king's household because Christ, our king, has got people all through this city, this country, this world that are starving for the crumbs that fall from our table. Someone said that evangelism is one beggar telling another beggar where the bread is. And that's what God did. He used these poor, starving lepers to share that good news. And in closing, you know, I just thought it would be appropriate for us to ask and for us to pray that God will help us to recognize the privilege, the treasure that we've got in the Seventh-day Adventist message. Don't ever be ashamed to be a Seventh-day Adventist. Don't ever be embarrassed. You're going to be under attack. People are going to call you a cult. What do you think they call Jesus? They said he had a devil, right? They said he was a Samaritan. They said all kinds of things. They're going to say, the devil's just doing his job. Don't blame him. I mean, if you were the devil, if you were the devil, and there was a church in the world that really had the oracles of truth, that had the message, Seventh-day Adventist Church is like modern Israel. God, it doesn't mean we're holy. It means our message is holy. Israel had the truth. The people were a mess. See, things haven't changed. But the Seventh-day Adventist Church has the truth. And if you were the devil and you knew there was a people in here, the devil's come down with great wrath because he knows time is short and he wants to destroy the seed of the woman. Because we've got the truth. Of course he's going to scandalize us. He's going to say we're a cult. He's going to say all kinds of things. Don't let that discourage you. That ought to just rejoice when you're persecuted for righteousness' sake. This is the truth. Bottom line is, can you point to the scriptures and say why you believe what you believe? You ought to be able to defend it with a thus saith the Lord. There is no message out there that makes more sense than the Seventh-day Adventist message. There's no message out there that is more biblical than the Seventh-day Adventist message. The problem is some of us have not discovered it yet. When I joined the church, I was amazed how many people have been raised in the church that have never read the Conflict of the Ages series. I was amazed at how many people, before I ever went this, I've went over time, I'm sorry. Before I ever went to Seventh-day Adventist Church, I had read more about Seventh-day Adventist theology than the average Seventh-day Adventist. I knew more about what they believed when I joined the church than 90% of the people that I was in church with. And here I was, you know, a long-haired, crazy hippie running around the mountains, eating out of a garbage can, naked. I knew more about the truth than the average Seventh-day Adventist that had been 12 years of education in the church about what they believed. And I was amazed. First of all, I wondered, why aren't they more excited? And then I realized why they're not excited. They didn't know what they believed. They just thought that the message is supposed to fire you genetically or something. It's supposed to get you excited through your parents and your heritage. That's not how it works. You've got to do what Ellen White and James White and Joseph Bates and our founding fathers and mothers did. They were in the Word, and they said, this is the truth. And the Holy Spirit animated them to tell the world. That has to happen again to God's people before Jesus comes back. It'd be great if meetings like this could be the catalyst for that happening. Would you like to see that?
0: Yes.
1: It'll begin with you're making a commitment and saying, Lord, I want to know you. I want to study your word. I want to come to you, and I want to go for you.

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That song was The Power of Your Love by Haven. 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
7: Welcome back to 10 Minute Marriage Tips to Keep You Hitched, and that's what I am looking for, looking to stay hitched. 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
8: Well, we've got an extremely special guest in the studio today.
7: This guy looks like the guy from that other show called Perfect Storm.
8: Yeah, it looks like him.
9: He's an extremist.
8: Yeah, that guy. We wouldn't get him on, but we'll get this guy instead.
7: Extreme 10-minute marriage tips today. We've changed the name of the show. Thanks for joining us.
8: Yeah.
7: Marriage, spiritual leadership.
8: Look, I've got a verse to start us all off.
7: Let's hear it.
8: This is a controversial verse. Okay.
9: That's where you bring me in
8: today's world.
9: It?
8: This is why I got you here, Justin.
9: You're throwing me under the bus here.
8: 1 Corinthians 11, verse 3. But there is one thing I want you to know. Just one thing he wants us to know, right? The head of every man is Christ. The head of every woman is man. And the head of Christ is God. So today we're talking about spiritual leadership in the home. Now, often my wife gets frustrated at me if I don't lead in worship. She really wants me to lead in worship. She really wants to come in and me to be that spiritual leader. She doesn't like to call the worship. She doesn't like to, you know, which she doesn't mind doing the worship, but she really got that deep thing. That's why I wanted to talk about this today, and I wanted to bring the expert in leadership. You lead this whole conference as well as you. Dare say you lead in your marriage. What is this concept? Because today, in today's world, we've got equality. We've got a lot of marriages that aren't working. We've got a lot of women, dare I say, that aren't letting the man lead, aren't letting the man be men.
9: Is it the women not letting them, or is it the men not leading?
8: This is a very good question. This is my question for you. So what's your wisdom on this, Justin? And, you know, what should be happening? The Bible clearly states that Christ is the head of us, head of men.
7: The men,
8: yeah,
7: but not the women. The men are the head of the women. Is what the Bible says.
9: You guys love this.
8: Explain it.
9: You love it. All I can say is, I know my wife loves it if I, like you said, lead out.
8: Yeah.
9: if I

0: she ate it.
1: Yep.
0: That we read the Bible. I'm a bit of a Bible guy. She loves it when I do Bible study with her because that helps explain it. My wife's a nurse. She works. So when the kids are at home and I was pastoring in the mornings, I'd have to take responsibility for it.
1: Yep.
0: With the kids, we would memorize scripture, prayer. My wife loves it when I pray and I request it. It's a funny thing. I find women in the church are much stronger than men.
1: Yep.
0: Spiritually.
1: Yep.
0: I find again and again churches are filled with women more than men.
1: Yep.
0: The numbers of people that get baptized, the numbers of women is always larger than men. Yep. Generally in our society, the men have let go of the spiritual mantle.
1: Mm-hmm.
0: I'm generalizing. So when you find a man that will step up, women absolutely love it. To all the single guys out there, if you want to step up spiritually, you make yourself very attractive to a woman.
1: You're a Christian one at that. So,
0: well, even the non-Christians.
1: How do you? You got a few men out there listening to this. How do you lead spiritually in the home?
0: That's a big question, really, isn't it? Because
1: where do you start?
0: There's the act of having worship as a family or as a couple.
1: Yep.
0: I know my wife loves it. I'm very individualistic in the sense that I like to have my own worship, my own Bible study, and I like my own. She wants me to join her butt. And I'm quite content to do stuff on my own, but that affects her. So I think you should share in your worship time. Yep. Would be one way you can lead. Pray together and stay together. It's a funny thing. Everyone will vary on this, but generally men seem to like to do their own thing.
1: Yep.
0: And that's not helping us. We do have a role in Scripture, it says, and I just find in my own personal journey it's a whole lot better for her. And, of course, therefore, I'm held accountable by my wife as well.
1: Yep.
0: Men need accountability.
1: Yep.
0: Everyone does, but men more the so. And when you're being leader, it's an accountability that comes with that you don't possess when you're just the lone ranger.
1: Yep.
0: And so there's a lot of power in that community of the family, in the community, in my relationship with my wife, when we have that open journey spiritually together, it brings us closer together in every other area. Now, you know, that it's broader than just worship.
1: That's right.
0: You're generally in your relationship, we always come in as equals and we act in respect, but our roles vary.
1: Yep.
0: And it's really easy for me to be leader because I'm just born that way. And so my wife will look to me to lead. I love to just take that mantle off sometimes and just say, you make the decision.
1: Yep.
0: I'll just roll with you. And I think a lot of us guys, we're kind of wore out. We're busy. We've got everything going on. We don't want any little extra thing is the straw on the camel's back, so to speak. So we just want to throw that off at home.
1: Yep.
0: That's hurt us.
1: Yeah.
0: So to actually pick your mantle up at home and make that more important than your workplace, more important than all those other things, that you be the leader your wife wants you to be. It's not that you're ruling over some dictator. You're not going shopping. You know, that's not what we're talking about. We're talking about she wants you to lead. And there, so many guys don't want to. They don't want the responsibility. You make the decision. You would do it anyway, you know, and they have an argument over it. Be leader. A leader will always take people with them.
1: Yep.
0: If you're leading in your relationship, your wife's very much on board with where you're going. That's the style of leadership you have. And there's a great misconception that the women's liberation movement or whatever would bring to the table to say men are trying to lord it over their wives. That's not what we're talking about. We're talking about stepping into a place of leadership. And I have to say to the wives, if you show me a woman that is a dominant figure in a relationship, as in they're laying down the law to the husband all the time, You show me that woman, I'll show you an unhappy man.
1: Mm.
0: Every single time.
1: Yeah, it turns up a lot when you're doing marriage.
0: Boy, oh boy.
1: So, look, somewhere to start, coming into the front. I'll tell you what I used to do is when I've come, my kids are at home and I'm smashed, I'm tired, I've come to the door, I clap my hands. I used to just clap my hands and get myself back into the mode. Now I have to be on. The kids are going to come running to the door. I have to turn up and I plan out the night. So I'd say, okay, we're going to have some dinner and then I'm going to call us to worship. And then, you know, I'll go around and pray with the kids and they'll go to bed. And, that used to be my kind of ritual that I used to do it. And I used to have to plan out what I was going to do that night. Otherwise it wouldn't happen. So I have it clear in my head and it didn't all the time. I just say, can we do worship now? Trish, do you mind reading da da da? It doesn't have to be me doing the worship, but I lead the thing and go, do you mind doing it? Or Poppy, can you do that? Or, you know, my son or whatever it is, can you pray now? Or, you know, it's like.
0: And I was never home at night.
1: Yeah.
0: My wife did the night stuff. I did the morning because I'm out doing Bible studies. Yep. So I was never home and that's probably bad. But you have to share it. There's no doubt because you got responsibilities and everything. But a woman really loves a man that will lead.
1: And if you're out, ask questions about it. How did the worship go? How did night go? Start somewhere is the big thing. Thank you, Justin, so much for coming in.
2: Thank you, Justin.
1: Yeah, that's been awesome.
2: We have a free offer for this episode as well. That's the book by Nancy Von Pelt called Effective Marriage. If you text the word marriage to 0482 082876, we will get that out to you. That is 0482 082876. Thank you for your time, fellas.
1: Thank you, Cole. Appreciate it.
0: Good on you, mate.
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0: 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I'm your HeartWise host, Charles Mills. Founder-director of HeartWise Ministries, Dr. James Markham, has long identified the Bible as his primary health guide. That's right, the Bible. In it, he says, we find God's health plan as laid out to Adam and Eve and us during Creation Week. When Dr. Markham learned that there would soon be a museum in Washington, D.C. dedicated to that amazing health guide, he said, we need to talk to those people, and that's what I'm doing today. Kerry Summers is the Chief Operating Officer of the Museum of the Bible, and he's here to discuss the project and what he and his team hope to accomplish in our nation's capital. Kerry, welcome to HeartWise.
1: Thank you very, very much.
0: A museum dedicated to the Bible, how was that idea born?
1: Well, it's something that many people have talked about for many, many years. We're certainly not unique to that. The idea came to us originally by some people in Dallas who were trying to build a museum in Dallas and never succeeded in doing it. But during that process, the family, the Green family, who helped initiate this project, was aware of what their efforts were, and that's what sort of gave the emphasis to try to pull something off. And again, it wasn't necessarily Washington, was not necessarily the city of first choice. There were several that were reviewed, and it became obvious that Washington would certainly be the best city only because of the amount of people that go to Washington to see museums.
0: Right.
1: And it'd certainly be the most attended of any city, according to the work that we had done, of any city in the nation. So that's how Washington came about, and that's how the museum came about.
0: You know, it's interesting, Washington is the choice, because Washington is a place where the government lives, and the government is supposed to keep a very strict separation between church and state. How are you going to fit that in there?
1: Oh, it's a non-issue. The separation church and state had, you know, it's totally been, unfortunately, has been misinterpreted, misrepresented, almost miss everything from its original context. And it gets spun into things that it shouldn't be in. It certainly does not have a relationship. We're just a private museum in Washington. There are over 40 or 50 museums in Washington, depends on how you count them. And we're simply a one. We're fortunate to be close to the mall with this one, which is very unusual, and to have the ability to build a scope that would catch people's attention. So, but we receive no federal funds. We receive no other funding by the government at all. So there's really nothing there to attach to.
0: All right, very good. The Museum of the Bible, when do you expect to open this museum?
1: It opens, if all goes according to our plan, would be November of 2017. Mm-hmm. And hopefully in time for Thanksgiving. That's our goal. It's a big, big project, so any little blips along the way could certainly change that date, but that's what we're shooting for.
0: Now, you've already found the building, is that correct, or are you going to build the building?
1: No, we bought a building 2 years ago, a little over 2 years ago, and right now it's under remodel. It's a historical building, so it has certain things you can and cannot do.
0: Right.
1: And part of the interior at this time is being demolished, and there will be a great deal of exterior work that will start. And part of the building is not historical, and that part would be demolished and rebuilt.
0: Now, of course, our nation, as it stands, is really in two camps, those that care nothing about the Bible and those that care a great deal about the Bible. Do you have something for both of those groups?
1: Yes, it's interesting. We certainly have been heavily involved in many, many, many surveys since this idea was first developed a few years ago.
0: Mm-hmm.
1: And we're finding that rather interesting, that people have high interest in the Bible, much more than we thought. And even though they may not attend church, or they may have no denomination relationship or affiliation, there is this curiosity among people who said, look, I would just like to understand it better. And so we have it for both. We have whatever level you walk into the front door, be it the top academics to someone who really has very little knowledge of the Bible. We have plenty for both to enjoy. And with that, we also have various levels that people can explore of the same identical exhibit. So let's say that someone comes in that has no knowledge. They can, with their electronic device that they're given to go through the museum, they can explore at a level that they would find quite enjoyable. And at the same time, that same item or presentation could be explored at a very finite level by academics, and they would enjoy it also.
0: So they're looking at it from a historical standpoint, but can we also look at it from a spiritual standpoint? And if we're going spiritual, how are you handling that? Because we're a bunch of religions in this country.
1: Yeah, we are. This museum is about the Bible. Mm-hmm. It is not about religion. Mm-hmm. It's not about faith. It's not about traditions. It's not about denominations. It's about the book. There are three areas that we focus on within this museum, and one is the history of the Bible. How did we get it? How did it come about? How has it survived all these years, and what's being done with it today? There is the narratives of the Bible. You might call them the stories of the Bible. And these are the stories and the narratives that we are raised on. And again, if somebody doesn't know anything about those, they'll find this quite fascinating. And then there's the impact of the Bible. And this is how the Bible has impacted the world. Obviously, the Bible, we believe, is good, but man certainly has used it for his own purpose in many cases. And we basically say, don't blame it on the Bible. That's just man's use of it. But we also show the impact of it in government, education, and family, and science, and health, and compassion ministries, and even in fashion, how the Bible has influenced fashion. So each of those have a floor unto themselves. About 55,000 square feet is devoted to the history, 55,000 impact, 55,000 to the narratives. So that's the three of the seven floors that are open to the public. So it has plenty for people to see and do for days upon days if they so choose.
0: You know, I'm glad to hear you say this, because a lot of people look at the Bible and they say that's what was in the hands, or at least portions of it, when the Crusades happened, when the wars happened. Everybody in the name of the Bible did horrible things. Are you going to be addressing that at all?
1: Yes, internally we call it the good, the bad, the ugly. You know, we take a position that the Bible is good, but it certainly has been used by man for man's own purpose, because of the sin nature of man in general. And we do explore those things. We also explore the impact of the Bible and, you know, more controversial things that dealt with slavery and other issues that the Bible takes a rap for some things that man decided they would do and use the Bible as their crutch to get there. The same could be said even during the Holocaust. There were certain flags that were being waved during that period of time in the name of Christianity that certainly were very perverted claims being made by people who wanted to really demolish, in that case, the Jewish population. But they were being done under a certain hat. Again, the Bible had really nothing to do with that. It was the man's use of it. And we do explore that, so it does give a very interesting perspective.
0: When someone comes and goes through the Museum of the Bible in Washington, D.C., when it opens, how do you want them to be changed when they walk out the door? When they come in the door, they have questions, they could be at different levels, they have different interests. When they walk out of the door, what do you want to have changed in their minds?
1: Yeah, it's a very simple answer to a very complex question. We want them to engage in the Bible. It's up to them at what level they want to. This is non-sectarian. It's non-proselytizing. It's simply a presentation as factually as we can with well over 100 academic people working on this from all different faith backgrounds and traditions and cultures. And our goal is this, that, very simple, that no matter where you're at in your relationship to the Bible, whether you are one of the top experts in the world to someone who's maybe never even picked it up or certainly has picked it up only a little bit, we hope that you're intrigued enough with what we are presenting and engaging enough with your time that you spend at the museum that when you return home, that you would find those things of interest and importance, and then you would start exploring it on your own. And that's really our total objective. We really have none other.
0: All right. Very, very good. We'll take a short break. And when we come back, if you don't want to wait until 2017 to enjoy the Museum of the Bible, there is something you can do today. And we'll talk about that with Carrie Summers, who is the Chief Operating Officer of the Museum of the Bible. This is exciting stuff. So we'll take a short break and come back in a minute. So stay right where you are. 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

0: Welcome back to the program. I'm your host, Charles Mills. Our guest today is Kerry Summers. He is the chief operating officer of something called the Museum of the Bible. It is a 430,000 square foot International Bible Museum set to open in Washington, D.C. in 2017. But, Kerry, if we don't want to wait, if we want to know a little bit more about this, what are some of the things that you are doing for us, and what are some of these we can do for ourselves to get us on board?
1: Charles, that's a great question. There are several, in fact. One, in the United States, we have a traveling exhibit that is called Passages. It'll be in the Los Angeles area for about 1 year. It occupies about 40,000 square feet, so it's quite large. It's the largest traveling exhibit in the U.S., and it houses around 400 of the great items that we have in our collection that encompasses over 40,000 items, but sort of the best of is in Passages. And it is basically the history of the Bible, starting from cuneiform tablets and the Dead Sea Scrolls and going all the way up even to today, with beautiful exhibits, theaters throughout this 40,000 square feet. And again, very, very thematic. And the walkthrough, it takes a couple hours minimum to go through, and that'll be in northern Los Angeles. And then people can go to our website, and they can learn a great deal, and that's museumofthebible.org. Very simple, museumofthebible.org. And they can track what we're doing. There's a great deal of information being loaded onto that website, and they can pull down videos and lecture series that we've done. We've done over 100 lecture series globally in U.S. and Cuba, in Rome, in Israel, in Jerusalem, and those are all available online. And they can also go online, and we'll be announcing a new newsletter. And this is just information about what we're doing, but also articles from our top scholars, so that people can, again, find things of interest through these lecture series that we've done. We've certainly have found what people are asking, and we've done these for over 3 years now. So we've got a host of those questions and well over 100 speakers globally. So those will be posted in the newsletter, and they can get it either electronically or via mail. It's free, so they could go online and put their name in and get that.
0: Fantastic. Now, as you know, the movement of artifacts around the world is kind of a sticky wicket with a lot of people. How did you come across these numbers of valuable and priceless and non-replaceable items that you're putting in your museum?
1: Well, many of them are purchased from other institutions. We started this about 6 years ago, but if you remember, a few years ago, there was a major crisis in the world dealing with finance and economy, and we were fortunate to be able to have some resources that we were able to use as institutions felt like they needed to move items out of their collection in order to generate cash. We were able to step in on some of those. The other is that there are many prominent collectors that started in the 30s and the 20s and the 30s and the 40s. Archaeology in general is about 100 years old in archaeology, so many of these collectors got into it 30, 40, 50 years ago, 60 years ago, and many are senior now or have passed on and have left their collection to their family, their estate, and many of these people who have inherited these or even that are still alive really don't know what to do with them. You know, it's not something that the family wants to continue, so many of the items that we have purchased or collections have come from, you know, very prominent collectors throughout the world, not just in the U.S., and those were made available to us. And then the third is there's still many, many items in the market that come through Europe, Israel, and other parts of the world, in the U.S., certainly on the Americana, that, you know, are available that people have held or they have them in a trust as an individual. Many are donated to us so that they can be shown and not just locked up in a closet. So it's a process. How did we get so many? Some of these collections are quite large that we've purchased in the, you know, the multi-thousand type items at a time, and with the idea that people want to try to keep them together we're a good depository for that.

0: us a sneak peek here. If we can't get to the traveling museum, and if we can't, and the other museum's not open quite yet, what are some of the items there? And more specifically, Carrie Summers, Chief Operating Officer, what are some of the things that really touch you, that really say something to you as you see them?
1: Well, there are 44,000 items. I will try and make my best shot at this. You know, we all have favorites in these, and I have certain favorites, and I can assure you that the other executives within Museum of the Bible, they have their favorites also. But one of them that has gotten some press recently is what's called the Climactic Rescriptive. This was something that came from Cambridge originally, and it was rescriptive means that an item has been written over. So papyrus, very expensive, vellum, very expensive. Back in the 3rd, 4th centuries, people would write on it, and then they would scrub it, you know, and like we would maybe scrub a whiteboard or blackboard. Right. They would scrub it, and then they would write it again, you know, and used to pass it on. Well, that ink and that impression that's made, especially on papyrus, doesn't really ever leave. Mm-hmm. And we have a document called the Climactic Prescriptive, which has Syriac on top, but below it is the most complete portion of the New Testament in Aramaic, oldest that's ever been found. So that research is a combined research between Oxford and Cambridge, and they're looking past the surface level through multispectral imaging equipment that Oxford developed, and they were able to look past the Syriac and look down into the next level without damaging the document at all. And so there have been some amazing things found in that. Recently, there was a astrological chart that was found in part of these writings. There are multi-hundreds of pages of writings, and there was one of the oldest astrological charts ever found. So that process is going on now. That research is happening primarily at Cambridge. You know, one of the other items that we have, the up to about 10, 12 years ago, the Dead Sea Scrolls, it was known that the two books that did not, have never been found, were Esther and Nehemiah. Mm-hmm. And a few years ago, two portions of Nehemiah was found, and we own one of those two, and it's Nehemiah 2:13 through 18, which is one of the great scriptures in Nehemiah, where Nehemiah walks around the wall at night to really seek God's guidance into what to do his next step. So that's one. And then one that has certainly some interest to Americans, in the middle of the Civil War, a lady named Julia Howe Ward was awakened at 2 in the morning. She was staying at the Willard Hotel in Washington, D.C., and she scribbled down what she believes was a poem that, and using her words, that God had given her. Mm-hmm. The next morning, she showed it to her daughter, progressed to a publisher, and those words became what we know as the Battle Hymn of the Republic. Mm-hmm. And we own that original writing that she did at 2 in the morning. So we have it in a very dramatic presentation within Passages, and it will be in Washington. So those are three different time frames, but also very impactful. And we have many, many others, as you can imagine.
0: Oh, that is exciting. It sounds like what I feel when I hear you talking about this is that you are trying to make the Bible real, that you're trying to put a face and hands and feet on it. Am I right?
1: Yes, and we do it through very, very thematic environments. We are not an item in a case against a white wall. We have no, as we tell people in Washington, D.C., even at Passages, we have no white walls, zero. Everything is in a thematic setting, and we're trying to engage people into the understanding of it with what was going on during that time, which is the culture of the day, the political setting of the day, the religious setting of the day, and it really had a big impact on how the transmission occurred and even how it was translated and written. So those historical points of interest are all represented in our museum.
0: The Museum of the Bible, scheduled to open in Washington, D.C. in 2017. 430,000 square foot of information that you can peruse and learn from. This is very exciting. Also, there's the website museumofthebible.org is a place you can visit to find out about the traveling exhibit right now and more information about how you can be involved with the Museum of the Bible one way or another. Chief Operating Officer Kerry Summers, thank you for being with us today. Appreciate your words of information and welcome. Thank you.
1: Charles, thank you as always. We greatly appreciate you taking your time.
0: Absolutely. And until next time, this is Charles Mills along with Kerry Summers inviting you to remain heartwise. Goodbye, everyone. 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
1: You're listening to Tassie Encounters Moments on Faith FM, and we're coming to you from Tasmania, right across Australia. Each weekday on Tassie Encounters, you can hear what the Bible says about past, current, and future events. You can learn how to study the Bible more effectively. You can get to know who God is, why we're here, and where we're going. And you can experience personal encounters with Jesus. I'm your host, Jason Cook, and Janelle Voss joins us again in the studio. Welcome, Janelle.
2: Good morning, Jason.
1: Good morning, and it's great to have you here again today. We've been looking at knowing God this week on Tassie Encounters Moments, and we've come from looking at the evidence of God's creation, or the evidence of God in creation, the amazing magnitude of God and the minute detail, and the fact that he even cares about the smallest of things.
2: Then you blew my mind with all your stats on the smallest things.
1: Well, I'm an engineer by training, and so the numbers mean something to me. But even those numbers are so vast that I can't even imagine them. They're just unbelievable. And then yesterday we looked at how the scriptures actually reveal God and Jesus. You know, Jesus said, "You study the scriptures, but you haven't realized that they're pointing to me."
2: Yes.
1: And he was saying that to the religious leaders. So the scriptures reveal God, reveal the nature of God and who Jesus is and the plan of salvation. And today we're going to have a look at what we focus on, what we spend our time contemplating shapes us to a certain extent. And so it's an important thing for us to look at. Question, Janelle, have you ever known the facts about something for years, but then one day suddenly realised those facts actually meant something that you hadn't previously understood? And I know you've got an answer to this because you told me something before.
2: I did, because you will know, Jason, that when it comes to me and anything to do with information technologies, I'm a little lost. So, yes, I do come to you and I need to understand something. But, yeah, we were talking about how I hadn't realised, and if I had stopped and thought about it, I would have realised, but I just hadn't, that things that exist in the cloud.
1: We talk about it all the time. Oh, that's in the cloud.
2: That's in the cloud. I just assumed that they were some kind of non-existent, like non-physical thing that I don't even know really what I thought, but I just hadn't cottoned on to the fact that they had to exist somewhere.
1: Physically.
2: Yeah, they had to physically exist. And I was talking to someone about AI, a young person, again, to try and help me understand how to use AI. And they were talking about the impact of AI on the environment. And it was the first time that I'd sort of cottoned on to the fact that AI also physically exists somewhere. Like the information that AI is using, the computing power that AI is using, actually does physically exist somewhere.
1: Yes, it does.
2: And I just hadn't realized that.
1: It exists in very large, and they're building massive scale data centers and processing areas, and they require massive amounts of energy and cooling.
2: Yes.
1: So some people are saying that the level of AI that the world is going to demand, it will outstrip the capacity to build it on planet Earth.
2: Yeah, right.
1: And so that's why people like Elon Musk are looking to send the data centers up into space and power them from the sun.
2: My goodness.
1: Yeah, amazing stuff.
2: Yeah, I can't get my head around that.
1: But anyway, yeah, the point there is that sometimes you know something, you've heard it, you even use the terminology, you repeat something over and over again, but you haven't really understood the real concept or the real details of that.
2: Yeah, yes, I've been using AI. I just didn't realize exactly what I was doing, I guess.
1: Mm. And, you know, you might be a new Christian a lot of the things that you're reading are amazing and exciting to discover because you're reading things for the first time. I've studied with people like that, and it's really quite exciting when people learn things that they hadn't discovered before. And then you might have been a Christian from a young age and you've heard all the stories before, you've read the passages before, and you become familiar. And sometimes it's just easy to almost switch off a little bit and yes, not engage with the stories in a way that I guess impacts you and connects with you right now, today, and
2: Yes, I think the danger comes when we read the Bible for information. Because once we have that information, the next time we read it, our mind automatically goes, well, I know what happens in this story.
1: True. And it just reminds me that we had David Leo, one of our other presenters, come and preach at our church a couple of weeks ago, and he preached on the prodigal son, which is a very well-known parable that Jesus taught.
2: Yeah.
1: And yet he brought that to life in a new way with new things that I had never contemplated before.
2: Yeah, and the extraordinary thing about that was that our preacher the week before had preached
1: also
2: on the prodigal son.
1: On the prodigal son, but a very different angle.
2: Yes.
1: And, yeah.
2: It was amazing.
1: Really useful stuff from different directions. So why can something incredibly important eventually stop affecting us? I think you sort of answered that before. Because we've heard it so many times. You said something about information.
2: Yeah, sometimes, well, I guess when we're reading in the rest of our lives, we are reading for information.
1: Sometimes.
2: Yeah. And
1: well, I do.
2: Yes.
1: My wife reads for enjoyment.
2: Well, I do that too. And I will read the same book over and over because I can immerse myself in the experience that the book is giving me. But a lot of the time we're reading for information and we're trying to understand the information, and we might even be trying to retain the information. But, yeah, it's kind of information-based. When we read the Bible that way, and we do need to read the Bible that way too, because there is information that the Bible is wanting to give us about the best way to live, for example. And when you read the Bible for the first time, of course, if you're reading a story for the first time, your brain needs to pick up on the information to understand the story. But when we only read for information,

0: I think I read the same passage two or three times because I was going to be doing a Bible study on it. And so I like to just start with reading it and then contemplating it for a little while before I prepare the Bible study. And then I had somebody come to me with a, I guess, a bit of a challenge or a bit of a watch out for this in your Bible study this week, because he knew that it was going to be happening. Be ready to be able to explain that. And I thought, oh, I better do some more study.
1: Yes.
0: And through that extra study, you know, new revelation came to me that I'd never understood fully before.
1: Yeah. Someone once taught me, when it comes to Bible study, the Bible is different to studying other books. When we study other books, usually we gain the most information in the first few minutes of studying that. But when we study the Bible, we actually gain the most information in the last few minutes. Like in the first 5 minutes, we might grasp the major details, but after half an hour, we are still gaining more out of it. It's actually the more time we spend, the more we actually gain out of it. It's unusual in that sense.
0: Mm. It's interesting for me personally. Over the past few years, I've always accepted from a young age the gospel message and the fact that we are saved by putting our trust in Christ, and you know, Christ came and died and resurrected and returned to heaven. I've never questioned that. I've certainly investigated it and studied it, but I've never really questioned it like I have. And again, not question it from the perspective of unbelief, but questioning it to try to understand it more. And over the past few years, I've been doing that. And ultimately, some of that questioning is leading to a message that I'm speaking tomorrow at our church.
1: Nice. Oh, I look forward to that.
0: And so as you dig deeper,
1: you
0: can gain a much better understanding of these things rather than just a superficial understanding. And I think it's worth, I think it's worth particularly the gospel and the concepts of salvation. These are things that are worth spending time investigating.
1: Yeah, and we need to move beyond the facts of what did or didn't happen to the actual meaning.
0: The meaning behind
1: of
0: it. Yes.
1: Yes.
0: Yeah. You know, it says in 1 Peter chapter 1, verse 12, that, you know, even the angels themselves are watching what's happening because they don't they're eagerly waiting for the things to happen so they can better understand it. So even the angels don't have a full understanding.
1: Yes, yeah.
0: And so how much more should we take notice?
1: Mm.
0: So I guess the question comes is, well, how do we avoid just taking things for granted? That's the question I would ask you. How do we not just, you know, read the same words? We've heard it all before. What would your advice be to how we can actually open our minds up to new revelation?
1: So I think one of the important things is to understand that this is not just a historical document. It is a historical document, but it's more than that. So the attitude we have towards it when we're reading it is to look beyond, as I've said before, to look beyond the information or the facts and to understand that this is God trying to talk to me this morning when I read it, or this afternoon, or at nighttime, whenever it might be. And so I think if we come to it with the attitude that this is God and I sitting down and having a conversation together, and the Bible is me listening to him, can you even just get your head around the fact that God wants to talk to me? God wants to talk to you.
0: And he wants to reveal something special that's unique just for you.
1: Yeah. And we need to humble ourselves enough and open our hearts up to actually listen for that and to hear that and to respond to that. And I think it's really important when we're reading the Bible, that we understand that this is something that we need to respond to in

0: some way. And I think when we respond to it, that's when it really sinks in and has the power to transform us.
1: Mm. Mm. I love a passage in Philippians chapter 4, and I know you like this as well.
0: Mm.
1: Verse 8 and 9, it says, "Fix your thoughts on what is true and honourable and right and pure and lovely and admirable. Think about things that are excellent and worthy of praise. Keep putting into practice all you learned and received from me, everything you heard from me and saw me doing. Then the God of peace will be with you."
0: Mm.
1: That's a powerful piece of advice.
0: Yes.
1: And Philippians also talks about having the same attitude as Christ had.
0: Mm.
1: You know, so we fix our thoughts on and our study and our attention on the life of Christ. And when we do that, we can start to see the amazing things that God revealed in Christ's life, and that can start to impact our lives as well.
0: Yeah. Paul says in the verses you read there in Philippians in verse 9, keep putting into practice. Keep putting practice.
1: Yeah.
0: Like, don't read it once and go, well, I've put that into practice, I know that now.
1: Mm.
0: Like, keep doing that. Every time you read, what am I going to put into practice? How am I going to respond to what I'm reading? Mm. Yeah.
1: And John says in 1 John 3, verse 2 and 3, he says, we're already God's children. So if you've accepted Christ, right, that's a good thing.
0: Mm.
1: You have salvation, but you don't necessarily have a full picture. It says here, but he has not yet shown us what we will be like when Christ appears. But we do know that we will be like him, for we will see him as he really is. And all who have this eager expectation will keep themselves pure as he is pure.
0: Mm.
1: This idea that one day we will see Christ face to face.
0: Yes.
1: You know, I saw on social media this morning, I think somebody shared it with me actually, somebody asking people on the street, would you rather $1 million or to have a meal with Jesus?
0: Mm.
1: I would love to have a meal with Jesus.
0: Yes.
1: Because I'd like to see him face to face. I'd like to ask questions, you know, and experience his wisdom and his guidance, you know, in a face-to-face conversation. Now, we do have the experience of encountering Jesus through the Holy Spirit, through the Word of God.
0: Yes.
1: But wouldn't it be amazing to experience that face to face?
0: And one day we will.
1: One day, this is what it says.
0: Yeah.
1: One day we will.
0: One day we will sit down and have a meal with him.
1: Mm.
0: Yeah.
1: I think it's really important to now not to outsource our spiritual thinking.
0: Mm.
1: What do you think about that? There's so much information, videos, sermons, everything out there. It's very easy just to hit play, listen, and take in what someone else has said and say, well, I'm going to believe that.
0: Yes, and those things can be good things. I'm planning to listen to your sermon tomorrow, for example. those things can be good and can be useful, and it can be really interesting to hear someone else's perspective on something. But there's a couple of issues if that's all we do.
1: Mm.
0: So earlier in the week, we talked about the difference between getting to know someone by what everybody else says about them or getting to know them by having a conversation with them myself. So if we're listening to sermons, reading devotionals, you know, whatever those methods might be, they are good and they are helping us to see something, but they are helping us to see someone else's perspective.
1: Mm.
0: And whilst that can be useful, I think it's really important that we're also having our own relationship with God and not just having someone else's relationship with God.
1: And we need to test everything against the scriptures.
0: Yes. Yeah.
1: We must, whatever idea comes to us, whether it be our own thoughts or whether it be from someone else's words, we've got to put it to the test against the scriptures to say, does this idea stack up?
0: Yeah. Yes. Now, you said earlier that you had been investigating the gospel story, not because you disbelieved the facts, but because you were searching for the deeper
1: yeah.
0: meaning there. Now, you pointed out that you'd already been taught that, like you'd already heard that, but what you discovered for yourself sank in so much deeper than what someone else had discovered and told you. And I think that's the other reason why it's really important for us to go through this process. And sometimes it can feel hard. Sometimes we're not quite sure how it works. And sometimes we might even find it a bit boring at times. But by going through this process, the things that we discover have so much more value to us, are so much more likely to stick and to transform us than just hearing what someone else thinks.
1: And having just read the book of Job, you read about 37 chapters of Job and his friends.
0: Yes.
1: You know, reasoning with each other, trying to argue each other and debate each other, and his friends don't offer some great advice at times. Mm. And then eventually, you know, Job challenges God directly, and then God challenges Job.
0: Yeah.
1: And eventually Job comes to a place of humility and of accepting God for who he is.
0: Mm.
1: And God restores Job to even greater than what he was before.
0: Yeah.
1: And, you know, I think God can take a bit of questioning.
0: Oh, yes, absolutely. Read the Psalms. They question God all the time.
1: So in Isaiah 1:18, it says, come now, let us reason together.
0: Mm.
1: We don't have to just take the first thing that we hear and say, yep, that's it, I'm good with that. I'm not saying we shouldn't accept new truths, but I'm saying we should test it,
0: yes.
1: ask questions of God, ask him to reveal truth to you. And
0: absolutely.
1: This is how we can come into a deeper understanding. Mm. And, it's great. So we've got our closing, our book offer, and so stay tuned for that.
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1: Our two offers today. Firstly, we've got a book offer. It's called Knowing Jesus, Knowing God. This is by David Marshall, and it's a book all about Jesus. It reveals his personality, the reasons why we can believe in him and depend on him, and how we can accept his salvation. By knowing Jesus, we can know God. When we know God, the miracle at the heart of the Christian gospel begins in our lives. David Marshall believes that in the four Gospels, we encounter the living Christ, and through Jesus, we also encounter the generous Father whose arms are wide open to those who turn to him. That is our free book offer. 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
10: And welcome, welcome, welcome. You're listening to the Bible Hour this morning, 10 a.m. on a Tuesday morning. We're coming live to you from Ringwood, Victoria. And where are you tuning in from, friends? We would love to hear from you. Wherever you are throughout Australia, you can text in at 0482-075-222 and just mention the name of the town or the city where you're listening to from, and we would love to hear from you. And even if you have any questions from previous episodes, text them in as well. And we would love to hear that too, and we will do our very best to answer those questions as they are texted in. So that number again is 0482-075-222, and you can just go ahead and save that number on your phone and just name it the Bible Hour. And because we would love to hear more interactions from you, as every time we have an episode, we are requesting and we're asking to give one praise, just one praise. And I do realize that we do repeat these episodes throughout the week. So we do go live here once in a week. And I'm getting mixed up between saying we and I, because actually this morning I am flying solo. I don't have my lovely host here with me, Maritza, as she is not feeling well. But Maritza, if you are listening, we're praying and hoping that you get better soon. But what is your praise, friends? Would love to hear from you. That number again is 0482-075-222. And I'm just going to share my praise for this past week. Well, on the weekend at the church that I attend, I've been teaching some of the church members how to preach. And this past weekend, some of the young people got up and they shared 7-minute sermons in the afternoon. And it was wonderful. I have some powerful preachers in the church there. And one of them was my daughter. So she also shared a sermonette, a 7-minute sermon for the first time, and a few of the other youth as well. But it was wonderful hearing them preach and sharing from their hearts and from the messages and from the things that they learned, as I shared with them a few weeks before that. So that is my praise for this past week. And you know, friends, we have some listeners that have texted in last week. Jim, we missed you, missed out on mentioning the comment that you had, but you were thankful for the show and you were listening from Nanango in Queensland while sitting in an excavator. So Jim, if you're still sitting in that excavator, God bless you and give us a shout out. Would love to hear from you again. We also had a Claudia, a few days after. So this was from a repeat. Or, you know, friends, you can actually, if you miss any of the episodes, you can go to our website at faithfm.com.au and look up the programs or podcasts, and you will find the Bible Hour live there and listen to reruns or previous episodes. So Claudia, you were thankful for our show as well. I'm so thankful that it's been a blessing and you were just getting ready for the weekend. And also, Julianne, you are praising God for freedom from fear as God is in control. So, Julie, if you are going through some difficult times, know that we are praying for you, and may God be close to you at this time. And hey, some new ones for today. So Andrew, praising God for Australia's new Faith FM broadcast location in Old Bonalbo, North New South Wales. So I'm not too sure where that is, but you're saying keep holding the Bible up. And also someone who is unknown, praise God for today, grateful to be recovering in the sunshine. So I'm very jealous of that because it is not very sunny here today. It is guaranteed to rain, I believe, in the evening. So friends, wonderful to hear from all of you. And yeah, text in at 0482-075-222. Would love to hear from all of you. And anyways, look, for today, we do have a free offer as well. Understanding Daniel and Revelation by Mark Finley. So this little book is a bit of a comprehensive introduction to these two prophetic books. It's not comprehensive in every verse and every chapter, but it's a comprehensive introduction to these two prophetic books drawn from 4 decades of Mark Finley's study of God's Word. And as you read these pages, you'll be drawn nearer to Jesus Christ, the author and center of all prophecy. And you'll see prophecy and truth in a new perspective and a fresh way. So do stay tuned for the code word. We'll give that to you later in the next segment. So stay tuned and do text in and just save that number, 0482-075-222. You're going to want to get this book today. And from that, you're probably going to get a clue of what I'm going to be sharing about today. It's going to be from one of these books, Daniel and Revelation in the Bible. But before that, I want to introduce the topic for today, for our episode. It is entitled, Why Should You Trust the Bible? Why should you trust the Bible? You see, in the past 2 episodes that we've been looking at, the topic has been about faith. And why you should believe and how you can believe and what faith is all about. But here, I want to share with you the case for why you should trust what is written in the Bible, because faith comes by hearing and hearing by the Word of God. And there was a text that I shared right at the very end of last week's episode. It was found in John 14 and verse 29, where the Bible writes here, Jesus is speaking and he says, I've told you before it comes that when it does come to pass, you may believe. You see, the basis for why we should believe anything in the Bible, Jesus says that he actually tells us these things in advance. So when it happens, then it's easier for us to believe in not just the things that already happened, because there's no basis for belief anymore because you've seen it happen, but the things that are yet to come, or the things that have been spoken of that we have never seen before, or that we don't know about. So, for example, in the very, very far past, none of us were around for Noah's flood. How do we know that that actually happened? How can we actually believe that what the Bible wrote here was true? Or even creation, no one was alive, not even Adam. And I mentioned that last week, that Adam even had to live by faith. Or even Peter walking on water. How do we know that that was a real example in the Bible? So you see, when the Bible tells us all of these things, Jesus says, look, it'll be easier for you to believe my words when I tell you, and then it actually happens, and then it gets fulfilled, you see? So that's what prophecy is all about. It's history told in advance. And so I want to look at a story today in the Bible that tells us one of those things that were told in advance hundreds and hundreds and thousands of years, and it's come true. And since it's come true, it becomes easier to believe. And we find it in the Bible in the book of Daniel. And Daniel's in the Old Testament. He lived about 2,600 years ago. And the chapter that we're specifically focusing on here, Daniel chapter 2. And it's about an interaction that Daniel has with the king of Babylon at that time. His name is called Nebuchadnezzar. Nebuchadnezzar. So maybe you've heard the story before, and look, if you have, let it be a reminder to you to why you need to believe the Bible even more. But if this is your first time, be prepared to be amazed at what you're going to see here today. The year is approximately 600 BC. 2,600 years ago, we are in the kingdom of Babylon. This is long before the Roman Empire. This is even long before Jesus would make an appearance. And in Daniel chapter 2, starting in verse 1 to 3, we read this. Now in the second year of Nebuchadnezzar's reign, Nebuchadnezzar had dreams, and his spirit was so troubled that his sleep left him. Then the king gave the command to call the magicians, the astrologers, the sorcerers, and the Chaldeans to tell the king his dreams. So they came and stood before the king. And the king said to them, I have had a dream, and my spirit is anxious to know the dream. Here's King Nebuchadnezzar. What's his name? Nebuchadnezzar. You know, I'm always amazed at the names that I find in the Bible. They're very different. They're very interesting. And this is such a one again. Nebuchadnezzar. I've never met a person named Nebuchadnezzar before. If you have, text in and shout out and say, look, I know a person named Nebuchadnezzar. And I'm not talking about you've seen, on the movies, someone named Nebuchadnezzar or a ship named Nebuchadnezzar. But here is such an interesting name again, Nebuchadnezzar, and he is the king of Babylon. And what we just read there at the beginning of Daniel 2 is Nebuchadnezzar, he's in his royal house, sleeping in his royal bed, in his royal pajamas, and Nebuchadnezzar has a royal nightmare. And it's so bad that he has to go and wake up all his counselors, his chief of staff, all the wise men. And the problem is this, he's forgotten what he dreamt. Now let's continue, Daniel 2, verses 4 to 6. Then the Chaldeans spoke to the king in Aramaic, O king, live forever, tell your servants the dream, and we will give the interpretation. The king answered and said to the Chaldeans, my decision is firm. If you do not make known the dream to me and its interpretation, you shall be cut in pieces and your houses shall be made an ash heap. However, if you tell the dream and its interpretation, you shall receive gifts and rewards and great honor from me. Therefore, tell me the dream and its interpretation. And obviously, no one is able to tell the king what he's dreamt. They need the dream first, and then they can come up with an interpretation. But the king, he's insistent. I can't remember what I've dreamt, so I've woken you up. You got to tell me what I've dreamt, and then you got to tell me what it means. And if you don't, I'm going to kill you, basically. And so how do they reply? Verse 7 to 9. They answered again and said, let the king tell his servants a dream, and we will give its interpretation. It's as if they didn't even hear what he said at the beginning. And so the king answers and says, I know for a certain that you would gain time because you see that my decision is firm. If you do not make known the dream to me, there is only one decree for you, for you have agreed to speak lying and corrupt words before me till the time has changed. Therefore, tell me the dream, and I shall know that you can give me its interpretation. The king is insistent. He wants the dream, and then only, and only then, he will trust their interpretation. And this dream, of course, it was a nightmare. It woke him up, probably in a cold sweat. And although he's forgotten what he dreamt, he obviously believes that it must have been really important. It must have been a very serious dream. He wants to know the dream, and only then he can believe the interpretation of his counselors and advisors. So how do they reply? So there's this going back and forth between him and his counselors, and the Chaldeans answered the king and said, there is not a man on earth who can tell the king's matter. Therefore, O king, Lord, therefore no king, lord or ruler has ever asked such things of any magician, astrologer or Chaldean. It is a difficult thing that the king requests, and there is no other who can tell it to the king except the gods whose dwelling is not with flesh. Basically, these wise men, they reply and tell the king, you are being unreasonable. No one has ever asked us to tell them what they dreamt. Normally, people tell us the dream and we'll come up with some sort of interpretation for them. But now you're telling us to start from scratch. We don't even know what you dreamt, king. They're at a loss. So they've resorted to telling the king that he and his request is unreasonable. Now, friends, you got to understand, it's the middle of the night. The king is highly strung. He's woken up from sleep with this nightmare. He's troubled. He's woken up all his advisors. It's not a normal situation. And now the advisors are telling him he's being unreasonable. The most powerful man in the nation, and you're being told that you're not being reasonable? Well, look how he reacts. Daniel 2 verses 12 and 13. For this reason, the king was angry and very furious and gave the command to destroy all the wise men of Babylon. So the decree went out and they began killing the wise men, and they sought Daniel and his companions to kill them. That's a normal reaction given the circumstances. You've just been told you are unreasonable. But now we read at the end here that he gives an order to go out and kill all the wise men. And interestingly enough, Daniel's not part of the group. They have to go out and look for him to kill him. But why are they looking for Daniel and his friends, his companions, to kill them? You see, if you go back to Daniel 1 and you read the story about it, Daniel at the end, he's taken a captive. Nebuchadnezzar, he comes and conquers Judah and Jerusalem, which is where Daniel is from. But by the end of Daniel chapter 1, God has blessed Daniel with 10 times more wisdom. And so naturally, he's made part of the wise men group. So now Nebuchadnezzar, he sees this group standing before him, and he just wants to get rid of the whole lot. Useless lot, he says. And you know, friends, in short, I'm just going to summarize the rest of this story until we get to the dream that Nebuchadnezzar has. But Daniel has enough social clout to convince Nebuchadnezzar to spare his life and give him some time so that he will be able to come back and tell the king what he dreamt and also what he means. This is the scene. This is what is being set here in Daniel 2. As we are looking at the most amazing prophecy of history told in advance, and to the reason why you should trust the Bible today. One of the most amazing prophecies, friends. You want to stay with us? We're going to come back right after this song to continue this story.

0: Do you have a question about today's program? Text in to the Bible Hour with Benjamin Ng on 0482 075 222. That's 0482 075 222.
1: And you were listening to Ancient Words by Michael W. Smith. That was a song that was just playing. And welcome back, friends. We are looking at the topic of why you should trust the Bible. And our free book offer for today is Understanding Daniel and Revelation by Mark Finley. It's a comprehensive introduction to the book of Daniel and Revelation. You have to get this book. It will be a great blessing to you. And that code word, my dear friends, is TBH11 Daniel. All one word, no spaces, no hashtags. So I've been noticing as some people have been texting in, they've been leaving some space or they've been putting a hashtag in there. None of that. It's just TBH11 Daniel, D-A-N-I-E-L. That again is TBH11 Daniel. And the number to text in is 0482-075-222. Get this book today, Understanding Daniel and Revelation by Mark Finley. And friends, we were just looking at the introduction to this story about Nebuchadnezzar. He's had this nightmare. He's woken up all his wise men. He has forgotten the dream, and none of his counselors can tell him what he has dreamt. And nevertheless, if he can't do that, they can definitely not tell him the meaning of the dream. So he knew that this dream was important. It was serious, a serious enough matter to wake up his counselors all in the middle of the night and ask for this request. And because they have called him unreasonable, he's gotten really angry. And he's ready to kill all the wise men in Babylon, including Daniel, who was found 10 times wiser than everyone else in the kingdom by the end of Daniel 1. So Daniel has enough social clout to convince Nebuchadnezzar to give him enough time to go back. And he goes and prays with his friends, Shadrach, Meshach, and Abednego. And sure enough, God reveals the king, the dream, the king's dream, pardon me, to Daniel, and also its meaning. And I want you to notice something really important here that Daniel says when he discovers what that dream is and its meaning in verses 20 to 23 of Daniel 2. Blessed be the name of God forever and ever, for wisdom and might are his. And he changes the times and the seasons. He removes kings and raises up kings. He gives wisdom to the wise and knowledge to those who have understanding. He reveals deep and secret things. He knows what is in the darkness, and light dwells with him. I thank you and praise you, O God of my fathers. You have given me wisdom and might and have now made known to me what we asked of you. For you have made known to us the king's demand. Friends, even though the demand was so urgent from the king, Daniel still pauses long enough to take time to thank God and to praise him for revealing the dream and its meaning. And so, friends, do send in your praises. It's important to praise God for the things that are happening in our lives. Take time to have a thankful heart. And we just had one here from Joyce who says that you praise God, you can hear the word, that you can grow in your faith as a new believer. Joyce, may God bless you in your journey. But friends, text in at 0482-075-222. Praises, being thankful, having a grateful heart is very important. But now that Daniel has figured out what the dream is, been revealed to him what the dream was and its meaning, he's ready to go back and tell Nebuchadnezzar his dream. And so we skip forward to verses 31 to 35 as Daniel is about to tell the king what he dreamt. You, O king, were watching, and behold, a great image. This great image, whose splendor was excellent, stood before you, and its form was awesome. This image's head was of fine gold, its chest and arms of silver, its belly and thighs of bronze, its legs of iron, its feet partly of iron and partly of clay. You watched while a stone was cut out without hands, and it struck the image on its feet of iron and clay and broke them in pieces. Then the iron, the clay, the bronze, the silver, and the gold were crushed together and became like chaff from the summer threshing floors. The wind carried them away so that no trace of them was found, and the stone that struck the image became a great mountain and filled the whole earth. Nebuchadnezzar, he dreams of a metal man, a metal image who's made of these interesting elements from gold at its head, silver at its chest and its arms, and it's the bronze thighs and then the legs of iron and then the feet partly of iron and partly of clay. And the reason why Nebuchadnezzar probably woke up with a cold sweat was because this rock came out of the sky and struck it on its feet and destroyed the whole image. You see, Nebuchadnezzar was an idol worshiper, and this big image is being destroyed. It's like us dreaming today of something really precious and valuable to us, like a Ferrari or a Porsche or even a Bentley, being smashed to bits by a big meteor from the sky. But you see, without any pause, Daniel, he just says, this is the dream. Now let me tell you what it means. Without any hesitation, he dives into the interpretation, its meaning, never asking for a confirmation. Why? He probably sees the look of familiarity on Nebuchadnezzar's face with his mouth wide open, not believing that here this young man is telling him exactly what he dreamt, which none of his wise men could. And so Daniel jumps into the interpretation, and he says in verse 37 and 38 of Daniel 2, "You, O king, you're a king of kings, for the God of heaven has given you a kingdom, power, strength, and glory. And wherever the children of men dwell, or the beasts of the field and the birds of the heaven, he has given them into your hand and has made you ruler them over them all. You are this head of gold." The head of gold represented King Nebuchadnezzar, and more than that, the kingdom that he was king of, which was Babylon. Now, how do we know that it's Babylon and not just the King Nebuchadnezzar? Because when you read in the next verse, it says, "After you shall arise another kingdom inferior to yours." So what we're seeing here, this image, this metal man, is a succession of world kingdoms that would come to power. World kingdoms that would rule the then known world. And you know, friends, gold is a fitting symbol for Babylon. Why? Because it was the richest kingdom of its time. Riches were accumulated through conquest and taxation. Gold adorned nearly every important public building. The Greek historian Herodotus described Babylon as possessing enormous quantities of gold. Even after Babylon's fall, historians continued to describe it as one of the wealthiest cities ever built. Babylon was literally a city of gold. The temple of Marduk, which was Babylon's chief god, reportedly contained massive amounts of gold. They were just in love with gold, as many people are today. But, you know, they had the means and the capabilities to really obtain it and make furniture out of it. Altars, decorations, lions, golden thrones, images, everything. But yet in Daniel 2:39, it says, "But after you shall arise another kingdom inferior to yours, represented by the kingdom of silver." Now, who was it that conquered Babylon? Well, all you have to do today, friends, is go back into history, and it says it was the kingdom of Medo-Persia. In Daniel 5:28, in the Bible, it even reveals it to us where it says, "Your kingdom has been divided." And this is Daniel speaking to the last king of Babylon, and he says, "It's been given to the Medes and the Persians." The Medo-Persian Empire would come next. But there's not a lot said about them, so we're just going to continue as well. So the kingdom of gold was Babylon. The kingdom of silver was Medo-Persia. Then in Daniel 2:39, the second part of that verse, it says, then another, a third kingdom of brass, which shall bear rule over all the earth. Now, friends, who was it that conquered the kingdom of Medo-Persia? It was the kingdom of Greece. And we find this written in the Bible, in the book of Daniel as well. Daniel chapter 8, verses 20 to 21, the Bible says this, the ram which you saw having two horns, they are the kings of Media and Persia. And the male goat is the kingdom of Greece. And the large horn that is between its eyes is the first king. So the kingdom of Greece is mentioned in the Bible, and history tells us that the priests, actually when Alexander the Great, who was the first king, he came and surrounded Jerusalem, the priests came out all dressed in white, and they showed him that portion of scripture saying, you're going to be the next king, and that's you. And because of that, Alexander the Great's heart was so touched that he spared the city of Jerusalem. But even then, Alexander the Great would die prematurely, and eventually the kingdom of Greece would also be conquered. So the head of gold, Babylon, silver, Medo-Persia, bronze, Greece, and now we come to the legs of iron. Daniel chapter 2 and verse 40. And the fourth kingdom shall be as strong as iron, inasmuch as iron breaks in pieces and shatters everything, and like iron that crushes, that kingdom will break in pieces and crush all others. Who did that represent? Who came into power after the kingdom of Greece? It was the Roman Empire, the iron monarchy, the iron fist, as the Roman Empire is described in many history books. It was in the days of Jesus. The Romans were the ruling power of the day. We read in Luke chapter 2, verse 1, that it came to pass in those days that a decree went out from Caesar Augustus that all the world should be registered. Now, friends, you can't register the whole world if you don't own the whole world. So the Romans, they were the rulers of the then known world at that time. And so we see this succession of kingdoms. And you're like, Ben, that doesn't mean anything to me. How can I trust the Bible with what you're talking about right now? This is all history. It is history. But we're going to come to this point where it becomes very relevant to us in this next kingdom that we're about to read. What would happen next? Daniel 2, 41 and 42. Whereas you saw the feet and toes, partly of potter's clay and partly of iron. The kingdom shall be divided, yet the strength of the iron shall be in it, just as you saw the iron mixed with ceramic clay. And that as the toes were of the feet were partly of iron and partly of clay, so the kingdom shall be partly strong and partly fragile. This kingdom is a little bit different. Iron and clay mixed together. You see, the iron is still there, which represented the kingdom of Rome. And friends, you see, Rome was never conquered. It just was ripped apart by internal strife and civil war. It was diluted. It fell apart from within. The text says that the kingdom shall be divided. And it definitely was divided into the European nations that we see today, even more divided than it was before. But you know, we see another interesting detail that is mentioned in relation to this kingdom. Let me repeat it in verse 43. Pardon me, I haven't even read it yet. Verse 43, as you saw the iron mixed with ceramic clay, they will mingle themselves with the seed of men. You see, the idea of this mingling of the seed of men, they're trying to unite through marriage. But it says they will not adhere to another, just as iron does not mix with clay. So even though there's all this effort to unite through marriage and other means, it will never be successful. And there are many in history that have tried to unite Europe, starting with Charlemagne, who lived around 800 AD. He tried to restore a united Christian Roman Empire. And although a few nations joined, it wasn't the whole of Europe. Napoleon Bonaparte, in 1799 to 1815, he tried to unite the whole of Europe under French leadership, and perhaps came the closest after Rome was fully united, but he was defeated in the Battle of Waterloo in 1815. And then, shortly after that, 100 years later, Kaiser Wilhelm II, Emperor of Germany before World War I, and they sought dominance of Europe through military and industrial power. That was World War I. Then World War II, another German comes on board, Adolf Hitler, speaking of a new world order for Europe, and by 1942, he's controlled or dominated most of continental Europe. But he falls in 1945 through the intervention of the Americans and the Soviet resistance. And you know what? Even today, the European Union, a peaceful political and economic integration, and still they're trying but never successful to unite the whole of Europe. Today, there's one currency and they share institutions such as Parliament and Court of Justice, but they remain very separate and distinct nations. And of course, the one big departure was UK from the European Union called Brexit back in 2020. And they are just still not united to this day. And so we're seeing all these succession of kingdoms all the way down to our time and even telling us Europe will never be united again. It will never have one world ruling power. And the Bible has prophesied it. And you know what? It's come to pass. We're going to come back right after this song and pray that you be blessed with this wonderful song, The Collingsworth Family.

And that was the Collingsworth Family. The song is entitled Joy Is Not Cancelled. One of my favorite songs out there. I hope you were blessed by that. It's just a good reminder that, you know what? No matter what happens to us, God is still in control. His grace is still there for us. And we can still rejoice and praise God through the circumstances. So friends, what are you thankful for today? That number again is 0482-075-222. And don't forget to text in for our free offer, TBH11 Daniel. No hashtags, no spaces, TBH11 Daniel, D-A-N-I-E-L. And that number again is 0482-075-222. And we have just looked at this amazing prophecy in Daniel chapter 2 that Nebuchadnezzar, a pagan king, dreamt of, a heathen. He had no idea what it was all about, but God gave it to him to reveal to us today why we should trust the Bible, because God has told us in advance the things that were going to happen, and they came. Babylon came, and God said it will be destroyed, it would be conquered by Medo-Persia, and sure enough, Medo-Persia came, the kingdom of silver, and then after that, the kingdom of bronze would come and conquer the kingdom of silver, that was Greece, and then those legs of iron representing Rome would come and conquer Greece. And so we came all the way down to our day where the kingdoms and the nations are divided, and God says there will never be another one kingdom that will rule the whole world. It would all be separate, and we saw how Europe has tried to unite. It hasn't been successful. And so friends, what we're seeing here is this prophecy that spans from 2,600 years ago all the way to our time today. And Daniel, he was standing there, yes, 2,600 years ago, explaining to Nebuchadnezzar what would happen to his kingdom and all the kingdoms after that. And Nebuchadnezzar didn't ask for it, but God gave it to him. He wanted to know the dream and its meaning. And because of this, we see a prophecy that is so amazing that you can place all your trust in God's word, but it isn't even finished yet. Daniel 2:44 then says this: in the days of these kings, the God of heaven will set up a kingdom which shall never be destroyed, and the kingdom shall not be left to other people. It shall break in pieces and consume all these kingdoms, and it shall stand forever. That is God's kingdom. This stone would destroy the whole image, and then his kingdom will be set up, and his kingdom would last for eternity. And the coming of that next kingdom is what Christians call the second kingdom. Coming of Jesus. That's when this kingdom would take place and begin its reign. And then after that, the dream is finished. There's nothing left. In this dream by Nebuchadnezzar, the king of Babylon, we have the history of the whole world from Babylon all the way up to our time and even beyond that, where God says he will set up his own kingdom. This, my friends, is one of the passages in the Bible that gives me great confidence to believe that everything else here in this book that is written is true, that we can believe it and we can trust it. And I want you to go back and read Daniel 2, re-listen to this episode if you need to, and look into the claims that the Bible has. Because Jesus, remember, he said in John 14:29, I have told you these things before it comes, then when it does come to pass, you may believe. Why wouldn't we believe someone who has gotten it 100% accurate? To be able to tell the whole history of this world thousands of years in advance, even to the detail of the split of Europe and how others would try to unite it, but it would come at a failure. We need to have evidence as to why we should believe the Bible. And this, my dear friends, is one such evidence.

0: This is why you need to get that free book by Mark Finley called Understanding Daniel and Revelation. It's a comprehensive introduction to what we're looking at here and even beyond that. It's an introduction to these mysterious books that many people find it hard to believe, and all these symbols that are hard to interpret and hard to understand. He makes it simple for you to understand. So that code word, dear friends, is TBH11 Daniel. Don't put spaces between the words. I think I saw someone here who's put a space between the word. It won't activate the code word. So you got to put it all together with no spaces. TBH11 Daniel. All one word, no spaces, no hashtags. So friends, this is what gives me great confidence as I read the Bible. Not all the passages in the Bible like that, but there are passages that have been fulfilled that God says, when it happens, when it comes to pass, you can believe. But friends, I don't want to stop here because you see, there's probably a question that you're asking. How do we know that Daniel really wrote these things 2,600 years ago? How do we know that it wasn't someone that just did it 100 or 200 years ago and put symbols to it to make it look like it was really old and telling things in advance, right? How do we know that the Bible is not some hoax? How do we know that there was really a character in history called Daniel and Nebuchadnezzar? I mean, how can we even validate all of this? You see, historians and archaeologists have long argued that this character called Nebuchadnezzar actually does not exist. And as a result, they argue that the Bible is false. Well, you know, there's this gate that was excavated in Babylon, which is today called Iraq, called the Ishtar Gate. And you will find this actually in Berlin today. It was transported from Iraq to Berlin around 1899 to 1917. And it was opened to the public in 1930. But this gate was taken apart brick by brick. And you know what the amazing thing was? On each brick, they found written in cuneiform language. This is the ancient language of the Babylonians, this inscription. You see, on every brick, when they took it apart, they found written on every brick in cuneiform, I, Nebuchadnezzar, laid the foundation of the gates. And you know, it was on every single brick written down in history for us to discover centuries later, almost as if God knew there would be skeptics out there saying, ha, there's no evidence of Nebuchadnezzar. And here, and you know, Nebuchadnezzar must have been pretty proud, and the reason why he did it is probably not the reason why God wants us to know today, but he just wanted us to know that, hey, I'm the one who built this amazing gate, the Ishtar Gate. It's this amazing gate with all these symbols and pictures, and it's made of blue. It's beautiful. If you would just Google that, I-S-H-T-A-R, Ishtar Gate, the gate that you can still go visit in Berlin today. And on every brick, Nebuchadnezzar has stamped his name. So when the historians and archaeologists discovered that, well, God already knew, but now the world would come to know. And it's been sitting there for thousands of years, but only to be discovered by us only about 200 years ago. Isn't that amazing? And then, you know, how about the existence of this character, Daniel? How do we know that he was a real character in Bible history or even in world history, never mind Bible history? Well, friends, have you heard about this thing called the Dead Sea Scrolls before? You will actually find them on display in museums around the world. And they travel just showing people the Dead Sea Scrolls. They're these long rolls that were discovered only about 70 years ago. You see, it was discovered around this area called Qumran. And around this area, there was about 14 caves. And in 1947, some boys were taking care of some herds of goats, and when the evening came, they wanted to go home. They were looking for their goats and they couldn't find them. So they thought, ah, oh, maybe they went up into some of these caves. So they threw rocks into the caves, hoping to chase them out and get them to come down and so they could go home. But when they threw the rocks up there, they heard all this cracking glass. It was the breaking of clay jars. The stones were hitting these clay jars that, and it broke them. And so they ran up there thinking there was treasure in them. And in these clay jars, there were these scrolls, which were the Dead Sea Scrolls eventually. So in 1947, they found all these things and, they took it to some antiquities dealer and they sold it for 100 US. And then 5 years later, they were sold for about $500,000. $500,000. But today, they're priceless. You can't buy them. It's the Dead Sea Scrolls. They're on display in museums around the world. And you know, anything old is considered usually very precious. And these scrolls were radiocarbon dated to around the date of 200 BC. That's 2,200 years ago, friends. And not only that, they found in these clay jars some coins as well, which pointed to around the time of 100 to 200 BC. So these scrolls are 2,200 years old, radiocarbon dated, verified by archaeologists. And these manuscripts, some of them, they contained prophecies about the future, which would be fulfilled accurately. And others of these manuscripts, they were of the Essene people, and it talked about their traditions and how they lived and all of that. But what they also found was all these manuscripts of the prophecies of the Bible, the manuscripts of the Bible itself, and not just the whole Bible. It wasn't the whole Bible because the New Testament wasn't written yet, but they found every single book of the Old Testament except one in these scrolls. And that was the book of Esther. But the most complete book is the book of Isaiah. And so, friends, this just shows us that the Bible hasn't changed for more than 2,000 years. Even the book of Daniel was there. There was a very accurate record. And even after 2,000 years of translation, it's pretty much exactly the same, except for how we spell names and places. But in there is the scroll found of Daniel. There was a man who was a real man who lived as a man. His name was Daniel over 2,200 years ago. And what we read to you today from Daniel is not something that was fabricated just 100 years ago or 200 years ago. We have evidence that the book of Daniel, the Old Testament, existed 2,200 years ago. That's historical evidence that Daniel existed, that Nebuchadnezzar existed, and that he stamped his name on every one of those bricks on the Ishtar Gate. Friends, in this book, Daniel, he has told us history in advance. It's called prophecy. And this is one of the major reasons why I believe the Bible today. This is one of the reasons why I can have faith that there was a guy called Noah who went through a major flood. Or there was this other guy who was called Peter who actually walked on water. But friends, most importantly, this is one of the major reasons why I believe in a God who actually loves us so much. John 3:16, for God so loved the world that he gave his only begotten Son, that whosoever believes in him should not perish, but have everlasting life. Not only does he love us, but he has a purpose and a plan for us. Plans of peace, plans of happiness and a fulfilled life. And this is part one of my case for why you should believe the Bible today. Next week, we're going to continue that. And I hope that today's program has encouraged you to investigate the Bible for yourself. Don't believe it simply because I said it. Open the Bible. Read Daniel 2. Examine the evidence. Ask questions. Ask God to guide you. And why not give it a chance today? Why not give him that chance to work, to do something in your life? And if you want more evidence, if you want more understanding, you got to get our free book today. Understanding Daniel and Revelation by Mark Finley. Text in the code word to 0482-075-222. And that code word is TBH11 Daniel. All one word, no spaces. TBH11DANIEL. 0482-075-222. Friends, what are you waiting for? Examine the evidences that have been laid plainly. Now for hundreds of years, God is giving us evidence to believe. He wants us to have a intelligent faith to know why you believe and what you believe. Friends, you've been listening to the Bible Hour. Thank you for joining us. And next week, we're going to be back again looking at the evidences of why you should continue to have faith.
1: 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That's 0482-075-222. 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
11: I'd like to welcome you all to Men's Matters, a new show that will be addressing health and wealth and welfare and so forth of men. It's an extension of the Fellowship of Men Men's Ministry, and whereby we have a mission statement to support men in God's purpose for their lives through spiritual, mental and physical strength and wellness. That's to address the stats that are terrible year in, year out, where 75% of all suicides are male. And of course, at the end of the show, we'll have a great book offer for you. Now, I'd like to introduce our speaker for today, our guest speaker, and his name is Roland. And what can you tell us about your background and qualifications, Roland?
12: So, Peter, I trained and qualified as a lawyer. I spent 30-plus years as a lawyer, and I formally sold my business at the end of 2023. Now I'm currently lecturing law students at the College of Law.
11: Excellent, excellent. Now, before we get into your chosen topic of work-life balance for today, how long have we known each other? Be a few decades now, wouldn't it?
12: We would have met shortly after I started running statewide conveyancing. So I'm going to say by the middle of 2000. Okay. So 25
11: we're in our
12: years.
11: Third decade, yeah. Yeah, so we're the original odd couple. I'm a bit of a wear me heart on the sleeve emotional thinker. You know, with the street smarts, and you've got the legal smarts. You're the university-trained mind, and, yeah, we have some interesting debates.
12: That we do.
11: We never really persuade each other, but it's good to have, like the Bible says, there's wisdom in a multitude of opinions. So it's always enjoyed bouncing things off of Roland because he's a bit more of a clinical thinker than I am and sees things in a different light. So, yes, we're definitely the original odd couple. So reminds me a bit of that Major Winters in that Band of Brothers, you know, where his best mate was a rich sport kid and he wasn't sort of thing, and so our best mates for their whole lives. Actually, you have been hanging out for a while because you was MC at my wedding.
12: I was. Yes, that was a very enjoyable experience.
11: Yeah, a bit of payback.
12: Yeah, that's the MC's job is to make fun of the groom.
11: Okay, getting on to your topic of work-life balance. How do you think is the best way to achieve your work-life balance?
12: So when I think about work-life balance, I go back to sort of two quotes or statements made to me. One was by my brother, and he said, you have to work for 40 years, so when your children, you've got to let them enjoy life. And the second statement was a 15-year-old kid who had just quit his job at McDonald's, and he said, McDonald's is slave labour. And the reason these two quotes resonate with me is firstly because they sort of go against everything I've experienced. And looking at the first one about, well, you got to work for 40 years, you should enjoy life while you can. To me, work-life balance is about enjoying life. So when you're working, you should be enjoying life. And probably the biggest factor in that is doing a job you enjoy. If you enjoy work, then you're going to have great work-life balance. And the second statement about McDonald's being slave labour is about achieving your work-life balance. So if you think that you're going to grow up and you don't need to take school seriously, just muck around, and then when you're 18 or 21 or 25, you're going to get your dream job and life's all going to be sweet, is unrealistic. Maybe for the odd person it may happen, but for the large percentage of us, it just doesn't work that way. If you want your dream job, then you have to work very hard to get your dream job. And so for places like McDonald's, McDonald's is obviously a hamburger joint, but when it comes to staff, they put a huge amount of effort into training their staff. And I know we used to recruit admin staff, support staff, and lawyers at my old law firm. And even with the lawyers, one of the things we used to love on their resumes was worked at McDonald's. And the reason why that was because we knew that they'd been trained well, and that if they'd worked at McDonald's for a considerable amount of time, you know, more than 12 months, we knew that there's a high chance they're going to be good employees. So, you know, if you were a young high school student approaching year 12 and you said, look, I want to be a lawyer, right, should I take a part-time job at McDonald's? I'm going to say absolutely, because that'll help you obtain your dream job of being a lawyer. So that leads me into obtaining your dream job. Now, a lot of you are going to say, well, I don't know what it is, and that's fine. For a lot of people, you don't work out what you really want to do in life until much later. But there are certain skills that you need to obtain your dream job, no matter what it is. Right? And the first is a work ethic. You need to develop a work ethic. Right? And a work ethic is not simply, right, well, I'm 15, now I can get a job. Now I need to start working hard. A work ethic starts when you're 3 years of age and mum says, pick your toys up. That's when it starts. And when you're in grade one and you have to do homework, doing your homework. So for me, my life as a lawyer started when I was very young, started when mum started reading me stories and then encouraged me to read books. And I can remember Dad had this rule, and Dad was very good with kids, teaching them stuff. He was a university lecturer. And he had this rule that, well, on a weeknight, you couldn't watch TV after 7 p.m. And typically, you wouldn't go to sleep until 8 p.m. And so it's like, well, what do I do for an hour? And it was like, well, read a book. And so from a very early age, I was taught a love of books, and I would read books. Sometimes I much prefer to do other things like watch TV. We didn't have computer games when I was small, but for kids growing up today, it'd be computer games, TV. You want your dream job. You want to have a really enjoyable life, great work-life balance. You got to start when you're a kid, and that means not always doing what you want to do, doing things that may not appear that enjoyable but help develop your skills. So for me, it was reading. I developed a love of reading. And they talk a lot about successful people doing household chores. There's a study done where they said one of the biggest factors in determining whether someone will be successful in life is, did they do household chores as a child?
13: Really?
12: Yeah. There's a huge correlation between the two. And correlation doesn't always mean there's a causal link, but on this occasion, you would strongly suspect there is a causal link between doing household chores and being successful in life. And it's all about work ethic.
13: So it comes parenting at an early age. It isn't like go watch TV or play computer games and get on my hair and let that bring your child up. It's about being involved and intentional about your child rearing. Is that what you're saying?
12: Absolutely. If you had parents that really just ignored you, right, they provided food and shelter but otherwise didn't play a part in your life, you can still have a successful life, right? But if you do have parents that play a meaningful part in your life, your odds of having a successful life go up a lot. And so if you've got parents or you're a parent and you say, okay, well, you need to go do something, but you're not allowed on a screen, right? What you'll find is that those kids will develop a lot better and they'll develop skills, because life is all about skills. You often hear people say, well, mass specialization, which was called maths too in my day, but mass specialization, I'm never going to use that knowledge in real life. Why the heck am I studying it? And I say to my kids, yes, you go to school and learn knowledge, but the most important thing you learn is skills. And the skills you develop in solving extremely difficult mathematical equations, those skills you'll use every day of your life in work. So school is about developing skills. yes, there's knowledge is an important part, but skills is probably the most important part.
13: Okay. So it doesn't matter they come out of grade 12 and can't read and write.
12: Well, reading and writing is a skill. So reading is a skill. Writing is a skill. Doing basic mathematics is a skill. Coming out of year 12 and not knowing crucial dates in history is okay if you've got the skills.
13: Okay. All right.
12: If you lack knowledge coming out of school, but you have the skill sets to acquire that knowledge.
9: You're listening to Men's Matters on Faith FM.
12: Then you're actually going to be very successful. Another study did a study of 500 CEOs or CEOs of top 500 companies, right? And what they found was that they all love reading. They all liked reading. So once again, there's a high correlation between people who are very successful and people who did a lot of reading.
13: Yes, I've done a lot of training in my business over the last four decades, and that was always brought up. It was like the successful people with the big library in their homes that weren't successful and then got the library. They got the library and then they got successful.
12: Yes. Yeah, that's right. And I'll tell you a funny story about that study, because there's a study which shows that kids who grow up in a household with lots of books tend to be more successful, right? And so this one parent busily buys all these books and puts them on the bookshelf in the home. Right? And a friend says, you've got a lot of books in the household. Who in the household reads? And the parent says, oh, no, we don't read. But we've heard about this study which says kids who grow up in a household full of books do very well.
13: Sounds a bit like my exercise machine on the back deck that's rusting away. Yeah. They don't use it. Yeah.
12: Yes. So it's skills about skills, learning these skills. As I say, you know, knowledge is important, but skills is the main reason you go. And so if you ever have the kid saying, well, why do I need to learn this? It's always like, well, you need to develop the skill. And if you want to be successful in life, you've got to have the skill. And I often refer to being successful in life, but one of the keys of being successful in life is having work-life balance. And to me, that means doing a job you really enjoy. You know, there was a CEO who came out in the press early this week, and he said, we have a lot of people, and they call them Generation Zs, but they've always existed, and they say, well, I want to be rich, I want to be successful, but I only want to work 38 hours a week. Right? And he said, well, it's just unrealistic. That's just not going to happen. Right?
13: Yeah, yeah.
12: And, of course, now people are saying, but hang on, you know, we need work-life balance. We don't have work-life balance. We're mentally not going to cope. And so we have to have work-life balance, which means we don't work more than 38 hours a week. Well, I say, no, that's not work-life balance. Work-life balance is doing a job you really enjoy. Now, you're not going to do it 100 hours a week. You may only do it 40, maybe 50, 60. But because you're enjoying it.
13: It doesn't feel like work.
12: It doesn't feel like work.
13: So hence the saying, if you do something, get a job you enjoy, you'll never work another day in your life.
12: Absolutely, yeah. That's a very, very good saying. And so that's the key to work-life balance. And, you know, you talk to these CEOs and it's the same as I talk to, say, doctors, and because I know a lot of doctors, and, you know, they'll work long hours, right? And you say, oh, gee, you know, doesn't that get you down? You know, don't you burn out? They go, no, well, I love it.
13: Yeah. Also, I suppose it comes down to what they regard as success, which we'll get into in a moment. I'd just like to remind everyone that you're listening to, or if you're on YouTube watching, Men's Matters on Faith FM. And at this time, I'd also like to let you know that there will be an offer at the end of this show, which I'm sure all the men out there will get a lot of benefit from. And we are a subsidiary of the Fellowship of Men Men's Ministry, which has a Facebook group. If you'd like to go and have a look at that, you just ask to be admitted and become a member of the Fellowship of Men Facebook group. Now, just leading on from what you were just saying, what do you regard as success? Because in a lot of my courses, I used to like the Zig Ziglar motivational speaker from the States, and he had a checklist of 10 things that he regarded as being successful in life, and money was only one of them. So, you know, what is your definition of success?
12: So my definition of success is doing the things or being able to do the things that bring you enjoyment and happiness. So, for example,
13: your yearly skiing trip around the world somewhere?
12: Yeah, I'll get on to what works for me. But, you know, my mum was a stay-at-home mum, right? And, you know, my dad was a university lecturer, and we were probably middle class, maybe upper middle class.
13: Right.
12: So we never went without, but we didn't have expensive houses or expensive cars or anything like that. Now, what would my mum have described being successful? Well, for her, it was all about us kids. And for her, success was having, it was four of us, four kids. Success for her was having four kids that obtained very good jobs and had good relationships and had their own families. And that was, for her, that's what success meant.
13: Sounds good to me.
12: Now, for me, success is, as I said, success is about doing the things you enjoy. And you mentioned I go annually, I go skiing. And so you need a certain amount of money to do that. And I've been
13: Tell us a few places you've been skiing with your family every year.
12: Yes, well, so we started in New Zealand, and we've been there twice, and then we went to Canada, a place called Sun Peaks, and we've also skied at Banff. Having skied there, we won't ski in New Zealand again. I mean, New Zealand's a great place. I love New Zealand. The skiing is very good, but the skiing is better in Canada. So having skied in Canada, we think we're a bit spoiled now. So we
13: didn't you get a Milan or Italy or something once?
12: So then we've skied in Canada, and then we skied in Japan, and we've skied in Japan three times.
13: So you obviously like that too.
12: Yeah, Japan, the snow is very good in Japan. We've skied mostly sort of the North Island, Niseko, and a few resorts relatively close to Niseko. So it's very good. And then we've skied in Italy, near Torino, which is not far from Milan.
13: Okay.
12: And then the last place is Chile. We've skied in Chile.
13: That one was odd, yes.
12: Yeah.
13: Not something you'd think of, but yeah.
12: Yeah, well, we wanted to ski in the Southern Hemisphere during the Northern Hemisphere summer, you see.
13: Okay.
12: And if it wasn't New Zealand, Australia, where else? In South America.
13: Okay.
12: So we picked on Chile, and it was a great trip. Skiing was a bit average, but was a very good trip.
13: Well, those sort of years are behind me now, so... Okay, so look, getting back to what you regard as success.
12: So, as I said, success is about being able to do the things you enjoy. So, for me, I need a certain amount of money to do the things I enjoy because some of my hobbies are not that cheap, right? And another hobby I have is, of course, raising kids. It's not really a hobby.
13: Nice.
12: It's something I really love. And I want my kids to do the things that they want to do, right, which is not about – they're not allowed phones and they're not allowed computer games, all right?
13: Yeah.
12: So it's not exactly about what they want to do. It's about them getting the opportunity to do things that I think are really good. And so we've just come back from a trip to New Zealand where my older boy played for the Queensland water polo team, right? Now, for him to get there – we started swimming lessons at 12 months, and then he did competitive swimming, and we spend bucket loads of money on competitive swimming. You know,
13: I know you're away most weekends.
12: Between lessons and travel and swimmers, it's about 20 grand a year. It's not cheap, right? So you need money to do that. And then we've transitioned from competitive swimming into water polo, right? And once again, we do a lot of travel for that. So it's I don't know whether it equates to the same as swimming. Well, we still got to do the swimming, by the way. So we still have to do the swimming. So probably actually the cost has probably gone up a little bit.
13: So I noticed with your children, I mean, you keep them, I mean, no matter how much they beg for a phone, you won't give them one until they can buy their own. And but you do keep them occupied between school, studies, sports, musical instruments, whatever. They don't have time to be bored or getting into trouble.
12: Well, look, that's always been the plan. However, you do need them to be bored. There's a lot of literature on boredom and how boredom is very important for kids. So I can remember one weekend where they weren't doing anything and it was like, well, I'm bored. And I said, well, you've got plenty of jigsaws or other activities.
13: That's another thing. You play a lot of board games. You devote a lot of time to your boys at home, don't you?
12: Yeah, look, I love it. Like, you talk about what successful means, and for me it means raising kids that succeed in sport and academic and jobs, and I love it. I love spending time with them. I love teaching them skills, and I love them succeeding. You know, I coach both basketball and water polo.
13: Right.
12: And, you know, my kids aren't superstars, but they're successful in their sport, and that brings a huge amount of enjoyment to me, watching them do that. And we talk about academics. So, you know, you go back to you want to do the job you really enjoy, right? And to do that, you've got to develop skills, right? It's all about skills.
13: Right? Would also discipline, self-discipline come into that?
12: Yeah, it certainly does. So you were talking about board games, right? And board games, of course, are a lot of fun. But what a lot of people don't realise is board games are great for developing skills. And I know my younger sister often makes fun of me, and she says, you know, Roland, you know, when you do stuff with your kids, there's always a hidden agenda.
13: Yep.
12: You know, yeah, it's fun playing board games, but one of the reasons you're doing it is because it develops the skills. And she's right. To me, my kids need to develop certain skills because I want them to be successful.
13: Well, you've put me onto a couple of good games to play with my grandchildren, to develop their mathematical skills and so forth. Mm. And they love it. Of course, first thing they do is reach for a calculator. I said, nah, if you want them. So I say, oh, can we play? You know, they love playing them after dinner or something. And if they're staying over, and I say, yes, but no calculator.
12: Absolutely. Absolutely. I tell the story. When my younger boy, he was six. So for his sixth birthday, he got a game called Ticket to Ride. And Ticket to Ride, you play the game, and at the end of the game, you have all these cards with numbers on them, and you add up the numbers to get your score, right? And they're all double digits. Well, they start with 6, 9, 11, 13, 15, 21, right? So you've got to add them up. Mm-hmm. And, of course, he's six, you know. Six-year-olds don't have that ability.
13: Yeah.
12: Right? So, of course, he would give me the cards and say, right, Dad, what's my score? So I'd add them up for him. And then after about, I'm going to say 3 months, I said, because we used to play this game a lot. The game would take probably 40 minutes, right? Well, we would play 14 games a week.
13: Wow.
12: Right? The kids just loved it. Oh, I loved it. I still do. Anyway, after about 3 months, I said, well, Jaden, give me your cards. He said, no, Dad, I've already added them up.
13: Wow.
12: And the second part of that story is, so his birthday's in July. So we get to October and we're having parent-teacher interviews, right? And my wife goes in and the teacher says, gee, Jaden's mathematical skills have improved out of sight. She said, the last 3 months, I don't know what you're doing, but his mathematical skills improved. And my wife says, oh, yeah, that was probably because we'd been playing Ticket to Ride. And the teacher said, well, that makes sense from two fronts. One is, of course, yes, it's going to help the mathematical skills. And second, she said, that's all he talks about at school, it's Ticket to Ride. So, you know, board games, card games, there's lots of research behind showing them being extremely beneficial for developing skills. And then you mentioned discipline. So One of the things you need to do to develop skills and be successful is you need to be able to do things you don't like. So we go back to that second quote I did at the start, which is McDonald's is about slave labor. Now, I've never worked in McDonald's, but I'm pretty certain it's not the most enjoyable job going around. All right? And you don't get paid a huge amount.
13: Oh, dealing with the public safe, fun.
12: Well, I don't know. I think that's the better jobs. If you ask the guys who work at McDonald's, the public side is the best side, right? It's the flipping the burgers, which is not the good bit.
13: Okay, moving along.
12: And so to learn skills, you often have to do things you don't like, right? And doing things you don't like to do better, that's called discipline.
13: Yeah, yeah. Right? Same in sales. To make those calls you hate making is the difference, yeah.
12: Yeah.
13: The ones that can have the discipline to do that. And yeah, same thing, yeah.
12: And so that's, you want your dream job, you need discipline.
13: Yeah.
12: Absolutely need discipline.
13: Yep.
12: Right. Without it, you can be the smartest kid in the world, but you're not going to get your dream job. You need discipline, right?
13: Yep, yep.
12: And some of us have it naturally. So for me, I'm pretty sure I have a genetic bone in my body which says you need to do things you don't enjoy to have success. For example, you know, they call it instant gratification, right? And, of course, the opposite is delayed gratification.
13: Yes.
12: Now, I have that. I have that delayed gratification to the extent that we needed to buy a new car. And my wife said, right, you need a new car. We can afford you to get a brand new car because I'd always got cheap cars. And you can.
13: Depreciating asset. Yeah.
12: Yeah. Yep. And you can buy whatever car you want within reason, right? There was an upper limit. And I said, yeah, okay. And
13: so Lamborghini was off the.
12: That was off. The Lamborghini was off. Yeah. Yeah. Six digits was the limit.
13: So we're just talking about your Audis and your.
12: Yeah, luxury like SUVs, but not your Porsche. That was out of bounds.
13: Okay.
12: All right. And
13: you're
12: probably
13: a brave man.
12: Probably, yeah, and Mercedes and BMW was stretching the limit. I think she would have allowed me to get one of those, but not a Porsche. So anyway,
13: this is when you bought a car.
12: Yeah, it's for me. Oh. So my wife had said,
13: different
12: yeah,
13: rules
12: I can
13: when
12: buy
13: she
12: a
13: bought
12: car.
13: The car. No, that's my confusion. Okay.
12: Yeah, you know, I happy wife, happy life. So I let my wife do whatever she likes.
13: wrong call, mate. Happy spouse, happy house, it should be.
12: And so what happened with this is we worked out the car I want, which is a Lexus, right? And there was a special on and so forth. And I had a problem, you see. In between my wife saying you could buy the car and me buying the car, I needed internally to save for the car, right, because it's delayed gratification.
13: Yeah.
12: You want something you enjoy, you have to work at
13: work
12: it
13: for
12: or
13: it.
12: Save
13: yes.
12: for it, you see.
13: Yes, that's true.
12: And so she's saying, well, go buy it. I said, no. I need to wait.
13: Yes.
12: Right? Now, I didn't
13: the
12: need
13: the reason
12: to,
13: you can just go buy it is because you've had a lifetime of delayed gratification.
12: Yeah. So we had the money ready to go, but I need to wait. So for me, I think it's partly genetic, but for most people, it's not. For most people.
13: Unfortunately, everyone's wants fast food, fast everything. Yeah.
12: Yeah. So
13: instant gratification on all levels. I'm just reminding people that you are listening to Men's Matters on Faith FM. And our book offer today will be Wisdom for Men, and that is from the book of Proverbs, which was written by arguably the most wise man that ever lived, King Solomon.
9: Text in to Men's Matters on 0483 944 878. That's 0483 944 878.
13: Two or three hour show.
12: Well, perhaps can we, perhaps we go back to discipline. I think this is important. Right?
13: Okay.
12: So how do you teach your kids discipline, right? Well, how has you, a child, develop discipline, right? And one of the best ways is through either representative sport or music. So both representative sport and music, one of the criteria for success is obviously practice.
13: Well, what if you don't have an aptitude for music? It'd have to be a lot of practice.
12: Yeah, so If you don't have an aptitude for something, does that mean you don't do it? And the answer is no, right? If you want to do well at something, whether you're naturally good at it should not be a criteria. The criteria should be is how much effort are you prepared to put into it. So, you know, okay. If you're just not musically talented, but you think, well, I'd like to learn to play the piano, right, then you do that, right?
13: Are you ever going to be as good as someone who does it naturally?
12: Yes and no. So you're probably going to be better than someone who's naturally gifted who doesn't practice, but you will never be as good as someone who's naturally gifted and practices.
13: Okay. Right. I love the yes and no. That's such a lawyer answer.
12: Absolutely, yeah. And so discipline is about learning to practice. So kids who do a musical instrument typically develop very good discipline, right? And what happens is there's like a change in the brain, right? The child practices the piano, right? And initially they cannot play the piano. And then they can play basic songs. And then what they notice is the more they practice, the better they get. And once they make that connection between practice and performance, right, then they're set up for life. And so you can see children who do a musical instrument or play representative sport and make that connection, right, when they later in life, they are often very successful because they have the discipline to be able to do well at whatever they want to do. And, you know, on resumes, we used to look at resumes for law grads. And I remember one law firm in particular that used to advertise, they said, extra weight will be given to people who have played representative sport.
13: Wow.
12: And I could see why. What they should have said is representative sport or played a musical instrument for longer than 3 years, oh. Right? Because it's just as equivalent. Because sometimes a representative sport can be a bit disheartening. You can, if you're just not athletic, you can put a huge amount of hours in and you're not really going to play much representative sport, right? But musical instruments are a little bit more rewarding in that regard. So, you know, look, my kids are not musically gifted, but they played piano for 10 years and they learnt to practice and do well.
13: Okay. Do you think fear holds people back?
12: Yeah, look, I'm going to sort of use a different phrase to fear.
13: Okay.
12: Right. And it's called losing. Does losing hold people back?
13: Well, the fear of losing.
12: We all lose. Right.
13: The way you learn.
12: losing is a lot more instructive than winning. Yeah. You learn a lot more from losing than you do from winning. I can tell you that now. And you'll find that people who cannot handle losing, right, will do two things. One is they won't try. They won't do activities that involve winning and losing. And second, you know, that they develop a fear of what the consequences will be for doing an activity. So it goes from, well, I don't want to play cards because I hate losing, to...
13: That's a big one with kids. You get 8 or 10-year-old, they don't want to play because they could lose all the time. Yeah.
12: And that develops into, well, I'm not going to take that job because I'm not sure whether I can do the job or not. And I just couldn't handle failing.
13: So how do you balance that against this people go around and say, I'll fake it till you make it? I mean, is that a good thing either?
12: That's more of a selling point. That's not a developmental point. That's a phrase that people use. They say, if you can't do something properly, pretend you can, convince people you can, until you've developed the skills. Now, so that's a selling point.
13: Sounds like every bureaucrat in the country.
12: Yeah.
13: joking.
12: That's not a developmental point. Do I agree with it? Do I not agree with it? I'm sort of 50-50 because for me it's all about development. For me, the saying is keep trying until you make it.
13: Yeah.
12: That's my phrase.
13: We should be clear, this is just an opinion piece. There's no and generalized chat. It's not professional opinions on anything in particular.
12: Yeah. So how do you overcome that? Like the question is, how do you stop people being fearful of trying? Right. And look, if you've got kids, then that's when you start. And you know, like there's a lot of talk about.
13: All right, you've got an introvert child who doesn't want to try anything. How do you just crack the whip, or how do you get? So just sometimes. Yeah, you just make them do it. Or?
12: Absolutely, absolutely. You've got an introvert, and they say, "Well, I don't want to play cards." Right now, you know, cards is a fun game, right? So you're not torturing them, right? No. You're just getting them out of their shell, right? And they're going to do something they enjoy, right? And you say, "Well, okay, I use choices, right?" I say, "You got a choice, right? You can sit in your room with no devices, nothing, while the rest of us play cards." And see how you go. Or you go sit in that corner and watch us play cards. And we're going to be playing cards for an hour, and you're going to sit there and watch us play cards
13: for an hour. My generation had a bit of more of a shortcut than that, but.
12: Yeah. How you manage your kids is up to you. Look, I'm not an expert on managing kids. Yes, I've helped raise lots of kids.
13: Sounds good,
12: but I'm not an expert. I won't, and I have ways that I do things, but I'm not an expert. And for a lot of people, they'll have their own ideas. But so the idea is, you got to get them used to losing.
13: Right? Okay. Now, how is this all connected to constructive feedback and how people react to that?
12: Yeah. Look, constructive feedback's a phenomenal. Skill. If you can accept constructive feedback, you're going to go places.
13: That's what the Bible says as well.
12: Yeah. So constructive feedback or feedback comes from, okay, you've failed, right? When someone gives you feedback that's not positive, right, in your brain you're thinking, well, I've failed.
13: Yeah.
12: Right?
13: Yeah.
12: I've lost.
13: Yeah.
12: Guess what? I've lost. I hate losing, right? So if you can learn that losing is not a bad thing, failing is not a bad thing, then what happens is someone gives you constructive feedback, right? So you play a basketball game and you lose the game. That's okay. And then the coach says, right, well, you need to improve your dribbling skills, right? Okay, so the coach is saying, well, you failed because you can't dribble properly, right? But what the child will often hear if they've lost this fear of losing is, well, I lost. I want to win, right? Coach has just told me, well, if I improve my dribbling skills, next time we're probably going to win. And it's like, all right, okay, well, that's great. That's great news. I love that.
13: So that's how you interpret the feedback.
12: Yeah. And it comes back to fear, right? The fear of losing or the fear of being thought inferior. So a lot of people.
13: Mendo like that.
12: Yeah. So a lot of people have a self-confidence issue. And to me, my self-confidence in certain areas is quite poor. In other areas, very high, but in certain areas, very poor. So sometimes it's self-confidence. But ultimately, it comes back to a fear of failure or being perceived as failing, right? Mm-hmm. Now, once you get rid of that fear, then constructive feedback is just great. This is fantastic. I love it because now I'm going to do better. Now I'm going to win next time, or next time I'm going to be successful. Well,
13: maybe you should just set the bar that I'm going to improve myself, because if you set the bar as I'm going to win next time, you don't, that could happen.
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13: on you don't, that could have a negative effect as well, couldn't it?
12: Well, you got to remember, once you develop

0: tennis. And I said to him, oh, well, look, you know, you're going to develop and improve the most if you're always playing kids better than you. Right. Now, logically, I'm a lawyer, so I like to think logically. You think, yeah, that's great. Right. And the coach said to me, he said, no, Roland. I said, you lose all the time, you quit. Right. You need to win. Right. So he said, in an ideal world, and he was talking about tennis, he said, in an ideal world, you will win half your games and you will lose half your games because you need to win to build your confidence. Right. And you need to lose to improve, right? And so I, with my kids, when we played cards and they were very young, and this is before I had this story from the tennis coach, I would make sure they won half the time. Right? Never would I let them win all the time. I'd always make sure they would lost half the time and they won half the time.
1: Big in the balance, aren't you? Big on the balance.
0: So, and I've seen parents that, you know, some parents like them to win all the time because they're happy. You know, a lot of parents are like, oh, my kids need to be happy. I need to let them win. And it's like, it's me, it's like.
1: And we have that situation now where everyone's running around on happy drugs because they think they have to be up and happy all the time. And that's just not life.
0: No. And you know, it goes back to my brother saying, you know, you're going to work for 40 years, you need to enjoy life now. Well, let's twist that around. Let's turn around and say, okay, when you work, you're going to have highs and lows, right? So if we have highs and lows as a child, guess what? We learn to deal with them. So then we go and work and we have highs and lows. We have the skill set to develop it and manage it.
1: I think they call that resilience.
0: It is very much so. Resilience, when my kids were in primary school, we had a really good principal, right? And he said the new fad is resilience, right? And he would just be forever mentioning the word. You know, you have a conversation with him, it always came up, resilience. And he, look, he was a great principal, still is, one of the best principals in Mackay. But he was a big thing and it hasn't gone away. It's something which is lacking in a lot of people that just don't have resilience. And you know, people say, well, you know, I need to have work-life balance because, you know, I can't handle it. You know, I just need a break every now and again. And sometimes, not always, sometimes that indicates a lack of resilience. You know, you have something bad happen at work, well, I need to change jobs. I need to have a holiday, right, because, you know, I'm not coping with this. So resilience is a great thing. And guess what the best teachers of resilience are?
1: Life.
0: Well, yeah, letting them experience life without wrapping them in cotton wool. Representative sport.
1: Oh, you're back to your representative sport.
0: Now, there is another one, which is even better than representative sport.
1: Now, the other side of representative sport can be like bad knees and ankles and later in life.
0: yes. Certainly not the lower level, but certainly when you get to the elite level, there are medical reasons. But the other thing which really teaches resilience, as I found, is music or dancing as Stedfords. It's a competition.
1: Yeah, very competitive.
0: And I can remember my younger son, he went in his first competition, his older brother was getting trophies, you see. So he naturally thought he was going to get trophies. First two he went in, he didn't get anything.
1: Whoa.
0: Oh, the lip dropped. He was only like 6 years old, right?
1: Yeah.
0: Lips dropped. I felt really bad for him, right? And I didn't know what to do. I didn't do anything because he's with his piano teacher and that's her job. One thing as a parent is your sporting coach.
1: She wanted a helicopter parent.
0: Yeah. So your sporting coach and your music teacher, right? They are trained, skilled professionals in managing children, right?
1: So parents shouldn't be standing them up constantly or screaming from the sidelines.
0: Don't interfere. Don't interfere, right? Do not interfere. So I didn't interfere, right? Anyway, then he goes in one the next day, right? Gets a trophy, right? And the thing is, he picked himself up. He just picked himself up, went in, won a trophy. And what he learned then from that is, if I fail, there's always another chance and I just need to work hard at it.
1: Yep.

0: and then I'm going to get there, right? And that was a turning point with him. Suddenly he could handle losing. He'd learnt that losing is not the end of the world, that life goes on and you'll get another opportunity. So for my kids, music at Stedfords was a huge resilience builder, and then representing sport has been another one.
1: Excellent, excellent. Okay, we're getting towards the end now, so it's time to tell you all about the book offer. The book offer is for Wisdom for Men. So it's a little book with quotes on a daily basis. You can look it up for different things you might be finding challenging, for words of wisdom from the book of Proverbs. So it's not a large book. Better show the people on TV. Yeah, there you go. And, easy. Maybe just read one per day. But little life hack. So if you text the word wisdom, WISDOM, to 0483 944 878. That's 0483 944 878. So text the word wisdom for our bot to get back to you and ask for your details. We'll try and get that hand delivered to you if possible. If not, it'll come in the mail, and that's to 0483 944 878. Okay, now in upcoming broadcasts going forward, we've got a big variety for you. We've got GPs and psychologists. We've even got a young pastor with a young family. We've got an IT business owner, insurance information from a long-established rep, finance broker, health series. So we're looking at physical, mental, spiritual, and there's going to be lots of hacks there for and tips for getting through life. So now we'll just, if you could maybe just wrap that in a bow for us. Let's finish up.
0: So work-life balance is about doing a job you really enjoy. Getting the job that you really enjoy is about developing a set of skills that is needed for the job. To develop that set of skills, you're going to need discipline. And to go through life's up and downs, you need to develop resilience. And I believe that if you develop all those skills, then no matter what age you are, when you see the job that you really want to do, you'll be able to get that job. And then when you've got that job, you'll have your work-life balance. And whether it's working 15 hours a week, 40 hours a week, or 60 hours a week, you'll have the work-life balance and life will be a lot more enjoyable for you.
1: Okay. Well, I'd like to thank Roland for coming along and sharing his life experiences with us. Unfortunately, we have run out of time, so I'd like to have a quick prayer for our fellow men out there and any challenges they may be experiencing. Dear Lord, we give thanks for the opportunity to share and to help our fellow man. Lord, we put the week ahead in your hands and ask for you to send the Holy Spirit to guide everyone and find their purpose in life that you've appointed for them, Lord. We give thanks for this opportunity to be of service. We ask this in your loving name. Amen. Now, reiterating on that book offer, just remember to text the word wisdom to our bot on 0483 944 878. And we're going to close with just a grab from a song called Dream Small. Now this is I'd suggest you listen to the whole song if you want to go on YouTube or whatever. But it basically says it's fine to have big dreams, but not to miss the moments on the way. Don't miss life over it. Okay, so we'll close now and is just a quick grab from Dream Small.

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10: Hebrews 1. God, having in the past spoken to the fathers through the prophets at many times and in various ways, has at the end of these days spoken to us by His Son, whom He appointed heir of all things, through whom also He made the worlds. His Son is the radiance of His glory, the very image of His substance, and upholding all things by the word of His power. When He had by Himself purified us of our sins, sat down on the right hand of the Majesty on high. Having become so much better than the angels, as He has inherited a more excellent name than they have. For to which of the angels did He say at any time,
11: "You are my Son. Today have I become your Father?"
10: And again,
11: "I will be to Him a Father, and He will be to me a Son."
10: When He again brings in the firstborn into the world, He says,
11: "Let all the angels of God worship Him."
10: Of the angels, He says,
11: "Who makes His angels winds, and His servants a flame of fire."
10: But of the Son, He says,
11: "Your throne, O God, is forever and ever. The scepter of uprightness is the scepter of your kingdom. You have loved righteousness and hated iniquity. Therefore God, your God, has anointed you with the oil of gladness above your fellows."
10: And
11: "You, Lord, in the beginning laid the foundation of the earth. The heavens are the works of your hands. They will perish, but you continue. They all will grow old like a garment does. You will roll them up like a mantle, and they will be changed, but you are the same. Your years will not fail."
10: But which of the angels has He told at any time,
12: sit at my right hand until I make your enemies the footstool of your feet.
13: Aren't they all serving spirits sent out to do service for the sake of those who will inherit salvation? Hebrews 2. Therefore, we ought to pay greater attention to the things that were heard, lest perhaps we drift away. For if the word spoken through angels proved steadfast, and every transgression and disobedience received a just recompense, how will we escape if we neglect so great a salvation, which at the first, having been spoken through the Lord, was confirmed to us by those who heard? God also testifying with them, both by signs and wonders, by various works of power, and by gifts of the Holy Spirit, according to his own will? For he didn't subject the world to come, of which we speak, to angels. But one has somewhere testified, saying,
14: What is man that you think of him, or the son of man that you care for him? You made him a little lower than the angels. You crowned him with glory and honor. You have put all things in subjection under his feet.
13: For in that he subjected all things to him, he left nothing that is not subject to him. But now we don't see all things subjected to him yet. But we see him who has been made a little lower than the angels, Jesus, because of the suffering of death, crowned with glory and honor, that by the grace of God he should taste of death for everyone. For it became him for whom are all things, and through whom are all things, in bringing many children to glory, to make the author of their salvation perfect through sufferings. For both he who sanctifies and those who are sanctified are all from one, for which cause he is not ashamed to call them brothers, saying,
15: I will declare your name to my brothers. Among the congregation I will sing your praise.
13: Again,
15: I will put my trust in him.
13: Again,
15: behold, here I am with the children whom God has given me.
13: Since then the children have shared in flesh and blood, he also himself in the same way partook of the same, that through death he might bring to nothing him who had the power of death, that is, the devil, and might deliver all of them who through fear of death were all their lifetimes subject to bondage. For most certainly he doesn't give help to angels, but he gives help to the offspring of Abraham. Therefore he was obligated in all things to be made like his brothers, that he might become a merciful and faithful high priest in things pertaining to God, to make atonement for the sins of the people. For in that he himself has suffered being tempted, he is able to help those who are tempted. Hebrews 3. Therefore, holy brothers, partakers of a heavenly calling, consider the apostle and high priest of our confession, Jesus, who was faithful to him who appointed him, as also was Moses in all his house. For he has been counted worthy of more glory than Moses, because he who built the house has more honor than the house. For every house is built by someone, but he who built all things is God. Moses indeed was faithful in all his house as a servant, for a testimony of those things which were afterward to be spoken. But Christ is faithful as a son over his house, whose house we are, if we hold fast our confidence and the glorying of our hope firm to the end. Therefore, even as the Holy Spirit says,
16: Today, if you will hear his voice, don't harden your hearts, as in the rebellion, like as in the day of the trial in the wilderness, where your fathers tested me by proving me, and saw my deeds for 40 years. Therefore I was displeased with that generation, and said, They always err in their heart, but they didn't know my ways. As I swore in my wrath, they will not enter into my rest.
13: Beware, brothers, lest perhaps there be in any one of you an evil heart of unbelief, in falling away from the living God. But exhort one another day by day, so long as it is called today, lest any one of you be hardened by the deceitfulness of sin. For we have become partakers of Christ, if we hold fast the beginning of our confidence firm to the end. While it is said,
16: Today, if you will hear his voice, don't harden your hearts as in the rebellion.
13: For who, when they heard, rebelled? No, didn't all those who came out of Egypt by Moses?
17: With whom was he displeased 40 years? Wasn't it with those who sinned, whose bodies fell in the wilderness? To whom did he swear that they wouldn't enter into his rest, but to those who were disobedient? We see that they were not able to enter in because of unbelief. Hebrews 4. Let us fear, therefore, lest perhaps any one of you should seem to have come short of a promise of entering into his rest. For indeed we have had good news preached to us, even as they also did, but the word they heard didn't profit them, because it wasn't mixed with faith by those who heard. For we who have believed do enter into that rest, even as he has said,
16: As I swore in my wrath, they will not enter into my rest.
17: Although the works were finished from the foundation of the world. For he has said this somewhere about the seventh day.
16: God rested on the seventh day from all his works.
17: And in this place again.
16: They will not enter into my rest.
17: Seeing, therefore, it remains that some should enter therein, and they to whom the good news was before preached failed to enter in because of disobedience, he again defines a certain day, today, saying through David so long a time afterward, just as has been said,
16: Today, if you will hear his voice, don't harden your hearts.
17: For if Joshua had given them rest, he would not have spoken afterward of another day. There remains, therefore, a Sabbath rest for the people of God. For he who has entered into his rest has himself also rested from his works, as God did from his. Let us therefore give diligence to enter into that rest, lest anyone fall after the same example of disobedience. For the word of God is living and active, and sharper than any two-edged sword, piercing even to the dividing of soul and spirit, of both joints and marrow, and is able to discern the thoughts and intentions of the heart. There is no creature that is hidden from his sight, but all things are naked and laid open before the eyes of him to whom we must give an account. Having then a great high priest who has passed through the heavens, Jesus, the Son of God, let us hold tightly to our confession. For we don't have a high priest who can't be touched with the feeling of our infirmities, but one who has been in all points tempted like we are, yet without sin. Let us therefore draw near with boldness to the throne of grace, that we may receive mercy and may find grace for help in time of need. Hebrews 5. For every high priest, being taken from among men, is appointed for men in things pertaining to God, that he may offer both gifts and sacrifices for sins. The high priest can deal gently with those who are ignorant and going astray, because he himself is also surrounded with weakness. Because of this, he must offer sacrifices for sins for the people as well as for himself. Nobody takes this honor on himself, but he is called by God, just like Aaron was. So also Christ didn't glorify himself to be made a high priest, but it was he who said to him,
14: You are my son. Today I have become your father.
17: As he says also in another place,
14: You are a priest forever, after the order of Melchizedek.
17: He, in the days of his flesh, having offered up prayers and petitions with strong crying and tears to him who was able to save him from death, and having been heard for his godly fear, though he was a son, yet learned obedience by the things which he suffered. Having been made perfect, he became to all of those who obey him the author of eternal salvation, named by God a high priest after the order of Melchizedek. About him we have many words to say, and hard to interpret, seeing you have become dull of hearing. For although by this time you should be teachers, you again need to have someone teach you the rudiments of the first principles of the oracles of God. You have come to need milk, and not solid food. For everyone who lives on milk is not experienced in the word of righteousness, for he is a baby. But solid food is for those who are full grown, who by reason of use have their senses exercised to discern good and evil. Hebrews 6. Therefore, leaving the teachings of the first principles of Christ, let us press on to perfection, not laying again a foundation of repentance from dead works, of faith toward God, of the teaching of baptisms, of laying on of hands, of resurrection of the dead, and of eternal judgment. This we will do, if God permits. For concerning those who were once enlightened and tasted of the heavenly gift and were made partakers of the Holy Spirit and tasted the good word of God and the powers of the age to come, and then fell away, it is impossible to renew them again to repentance, seeing they crucify the Son of God for themselves again and put him to open shame. For the land which has drunk the rain that comes often on it and produces a crop suitable for them for whose sake it is also tilled receives blessing from God. But if it bears thorns and thistles, it is rejected and near being cursed, whose end is to be burned. But, beloved, we are persuaded of better things for you, and things that accompany salvation, even though we speak like this. For God is not unrighteous, so as to forget your work and the labor of love which you showed toward his name, in that you served the saints, and still do serve them. We desire that each one of you may show the same diligence to the fullness of hope, even to the end, that you won't be sluggish, but imitators of those who through faith and patience inherited the promises. For when God made a promise to Abraham, since he could swear by no one greater, he swore by himself, saying,
18: "Surely blessing I will bless you, and multiplying I will multiply you."
17: Thus, having patiently endured, he obtained the promise. For men indeed swear by a greater one, and in every dispute of theirs the oath is final for confirmation. In this way, God, being determined to show more abundantly to the heirs of the promise the immutability of his counsel, interposed with an oath, that by two immutable things, in which it is impossible for God to lie, we may have a strong encouragement who have fled for refuge to take hold of the hope set before us. This hope we have as an anchor of the soul, a hope both sure and steadfast, and entering into that which is within the veil, where, as a forerunner, Jesus entered for us, having become a high priest forever after the order of Melchizedek. Hebrews 7. For this Melchizedek, king of Salem, priest of God Most High, who met Abraham returning from the slaughter of the kings and blessed him, to whom also Abraham divided a tenth part of all, being first by interpretation king of righteousness, and then also king of Salem, which is king of peace, without father, without mother, without genealogy, having neither beginning of days nor end of life, but made like the Son of God, remains a priest continually. Now consider how great this man was, to whom even Abraham, the patriarch, gave a tenth out of the best plunder. They indeed, of the sons of Levi, who receive the priest's office, have a commandment to take tithes of the people according to the law, that is, of their brothers, though these have come out of the body of Abraham. But he whose genealogy is not counted from them has accepted tithes from Abraham, and has blessed him who has the promises. But without any dispute, the lesser is blessed by the greater. Here people who die receive tithes, but there one receives tithes of whom it is testified that he lives. We can say that through Abraham, even Levi, who receives tithes, has paid tithes. For he was yet in the body of his father when Melchizedek met him. Now if there were perfection through the Levitical priesthood, for under it the people have received the law, what further need was there for another priest to arise after the order of Melchizedek, and not be called after the order of Aaron? For the priesthood being changed, there is of necessity a change made also in the law. For he of whom these things are said belongs to another tribe, from which no one has officiated at the altar. For it is evident that our Lord has sprung out of Judah, about which tribe Moses spoke nothing concerning priesthood. This is yet more abundantly evident if, after the likeness of Melchizedek, there arises another priest, who has been made not after the law of a fleshly commandment, but after the power of an endless life. For it is testified,
18: "You are a priest forever, according to the order of Melchizedek."
17: For there is an annulling of a foregoing commandment because of its weakness and uselessness. For the law made nothing perfect, and a bringing in of a better hope, through which we draw near to God. Inasmuch as he was not made priest without the taking of an oath, for they indeed have been made priests without an oath, but he with an oath by him that says of him,
18: "The Lord swore and will not change his mind, you are a priest forever, according to the order of Melchizedek."
17: By so much, Jesus has become the collateral of a better covenant.
19: Many indeed have been made priests because they are hindered from continuing by death. But he, because he lives forever, has his priesthood unchangeable. Therefore, he is also able to save to the uttermost those who draw near to God through him, seeing that he lives forever to make intercession for them. For such a high priest was fitting for us, holy, guiltless, undefiled, separated from sinners, and made higher than the heavens. Who doesn't need, like those high priests, to offer up sacrifices daily, first for his own sins, and then for the sins of the people? For he did this once for all when he offered up himself. For the law appoints men as high priests who have weakness. But the word of the oath which came after the law appoints a son forever who has been perfected. Hebrews 8. Now in the things which we are saying, the main point is this. We have such a high priest who sat down on the right hand of the throne of the majesty in the heavens, a servant of the sanctuary and of the true tabernacle, which the Lord pitched, not man. For every high priest is appointed to offer both gifts and sacrifices. Therefore, it is necessary that this high priest also have something to offer. For if he were on earth, he would not be a priest at all, seeing there are priests who offer the gifts according to the law, who serve a copy and shadow of the heavenly things, even as Moses was born by God when he was about to make the tabernacle. For he said,
14: "See, you shall make everything according to the pattern that was shown to you on the mountain."
19: But now he has obtained a more excellent ministry, by so much as he is also the mediator of a better covenant, which on better promises has been given as law. For if that first covenant had been faultless, then no place would have been sought for a second. For finding fault with them, he said,
14: "Behold, the days come, says the Lord, that I will make a new covenant with the house of Israel and with the house of Judah. Not according to the covenant that I made with their fathers in the day that I took them by the hand to lead them out of the land of Egypt. For they didn't continue in my covenant, and I disregarded them, says the Lord. For this is the covenant that I will make with the house of Israel. After those days, says the Lord, I will put my laws into their mind. I will also write them on their heart. I will be their God, and they will be my people. They will not teach every man his fellow citizen, and every man his brother, saying, 'Know the Lord,' for all will know me, from their least to their greatest. For I will be merciful to their unrighteousness. I will remember their sins and lawless deeds no more."
19: In that he says, a new covenant, he has made the first old. But that which is becoming old and grows aged is near to vanishing away. Hebrews 9. Now indeed, even the first covenant had ordinances of divine service and an earthly sanctuary. For a tabernacle was prepared. In the first part were the lampstand, the table, and the showbread, which is called the holy place. After the second veil was the tabernacle, which is called the Holy of Holies, having a golden altar of incense, and the Ark of the Covenant overlaid on all sides with gold, in which was a golden pot holding the manna, Aaron's rod that budded, and the tablets of the covenant. And above it, cherubim of glory overshadowing the mercy seat, of which things we can't speak now in detail. Now these things having been thus prepared, the priests go in continually into the first tabernacle, accomplishing the services. But into the second, the high priest alone, once in the year, not without blood, which he offers for himself and for the errors of the people. The Holy Spirit is indicating this, that the way into the holy place wasn't yet revealed while the first tabernacle was still standing, which is a symbol of the present age, where gifts and sacrifices are offered that are incapable concerning the conscience of making the worshiper perfect, being only, with meats and drinks and various washings, fleshly ordinances imposed until a time of reformation. But Christ, having come as a high priest of the coming good things, through the greater and more perfect tabernacle, not made with hands, that is to say, not of this creation, nor yet through the blood of goats and calves, but through his own blood, entered in once for all into the holy place, having obtained eternal redemption. For if the blood of goats and bulls and the ashes of a heifer sprinkling those who have been defiled sanctify to the cleanness of the flesh, how much more will the blood of Christ, who through the eternal Spirit offered himself without defect to God, cleanse your conscience from dead works to serve the living God? For this reason, he is the mediator of a new covenant, since a death has occurred for the redemption of the transgressions that were under the first covenant, that those who have been called may receive the promise of the eternal inheritance. For where a last will and testament is, there must of necessity be the death of him who made it. For a will is in force where there has been death, for it is never in force while he who made it lives. Therefore, even the first covenant has not been dedicated without blood. For when every commandment had been spoken by Moses to all the people according to the law, he took the blood of the calves and the goats, with water and scarlet wool and hyssop, and sprinkled both the book itself and all the people, saying,
20: "This is the blood of the covenant which God has commanded you."
19: Moreover, he sprinkled the tabernacle and all the vessels of the ministry in the same way with the blood. According to the law, nearly everything is cleansed with blood, and apart from shedding of blood, there is no remission. It was necessary, therefore, that the copies of the things in the heavens should be cleansed with these, but the heavenly things themselves with better sacrifices than these. For Christ hasn't entered into holy places made with hands, which are representations of the true, but into heaven itself, now to appear in the presence of God for us. Nor yet that he should offer himself often, as the high priest enters into the holy place year by year with blood not his own, or else he must have suffered often since the foundation of the world. But now, once at the end of the ages, he has been revealed to put away sin by the sacrifice of himself. Inasmuch as it is appointed for men to die once, and after this, judgment, so Christ also, having been offered once to bear the sins of many, will appear a second time, without sin, to those who are eagerly waiting for him for salvation.
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27: 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This is Lynn from Caboolture Seventh-day Adventist Church, Queensland. One of the most touching stories in the whole of the Old Testament is David's treatment of Saul's grandson, Mephibosheth. When David ascended to the throne, Saul and all of his sons, including Jonathan, the father of Mephibosheth, had been killed in the war with the Philistines. To escape retaliation, Mephibosheth's nurse took him and fled from the palace. Sadly, in the haste to escape. Mephibosheth fell, injuring his legs, leaving him crippled for life. Prior to this, David and Jonathan, who were great friends, had promised that they would care for each other's family if one of them died. One day, after David was installed as king over all of Israel, he was thinking of his friend Jonathan. He called a servant, Ziba, who had previously been one of Saul's servants, asking, "Is anyone still alive from Saul's family? If so, I want to show God's kindness to them." "Yes," replied Ziba, "one of Jonathan's sons is still alive. He is crippled in both feet. His name is Mephibosheth." David sent for him at once, and we can only imagine the fear in Mephibosheth's heart as he bowed low before King David, saying, "I am your servant." "Don't be afraid," David said kindly. "I intend to show you kindness because of my promise to your father Jonathan." Unable to believe what he had just heard, Mephibosheth declared, "Who is your servant that you should show such kindness to a dead dog like me?" Out of his heart of love and compassion, David returned to Mephibosheth all that had belonged to Saul and his family. Ziba and his sons were to farm the land for Mephibosheth, and from that day on, Mephibosheth ate regularly at the king's table, like one of the king's own sons. You can read this story in 2 Samuel chapter 9. What a beautiful picture of God's love for the human race. Like Mephibosheth, we are all crippled. Sin has made us like dead dogs, like helpless children. But God has rescued us and made us sons and daughters of God. We have been welcomed to feast at his table of love. Lord, I thank you for your love and compassion towards us. We love you. Amen. If you would like to learn more about responding to God's love through prayer, you would enjoy reading our free book called Daring to Ask for More. You can claim your copy by texting the word PROMISE to 0488880831. That's the word PROMISE to the number 0488880831.
0: Hi there, I'm Luke from Tableland Explorers. We have started a new Bible study series called The Secrets of Prophecy. These studies are taking us through some of the most amazing prophecies of the Bible. Some of them have already been fulfilled. Some of them are being fulfilled right now. And some will be fulfilled in the near future. We will also cover some of the most important teachings of the Bible. 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

And so I know what it's like, and I realize how the father must have felt when the prodigal son came home. I understand it. I understand what it's like as a father to lose a child. And it must be devastating to lose a child while here on this earth in death, when you know you can't get them back. And this father had lost his son. His young son had come to him and asked for the inheritance. You know the story. He had given him his inheritance. He'd gone into the city. He had wasted it on partying. He'd spent all his money, and he'd ended up a Jewish boy in a pig pen feeding pigs. And as he's in that pig pen, he decides that he will go home. And so he gets up. He would have stunk of pig. He would have stunk of rotten food. He was dirty. He was filthy. But he was the son of a wealthy landowner. And he thought to himself, I'll go home. Better I be a slave than live this life. And you know the story, how he walks down the road and his father sees him from afar. And he rushes to him, and he embraces him, and he welcomes him home. Now, this is where I want to take you, because this story is yours and my story. If you've got your Bibles, turn to Luke chapter 15. You've got the father. He's experiencing what I did with Hannah. He's in relief. He's so happy. His son has come back, come home. And this is what the story says. We're starting in verse 20. So the boy returned home to his father. And while he was still a long way off, his father saw him coming. Filled with love and compassion, he ran to his son, embraced him, and kissed him. His son said to him, Father, I have sinned against both heaven and you, and I'm no longer worthy of being called your son. You're kind of getting the scene here. He's come home. He's presenting himself to his father. I want you to get the scene that I want you to get the picture. This guy, this young man, is filthy. He smells. Now, look, when I go out to the farm and work on a Sunday by myself, I love it out there, you know. Get in the dirt. Well, don't roll in the dirt, but you get in the dirt. You're on the tractor. You're fixing fences. This is a great adventure for me when I go out there. When I come home, I walk in the door, I don't get a welcome from Lizzie like this father gave his son. Because you know what she says to me? Go and get in the shower. And I'll go to hug her on purpose, you know. And she goes, get away from me, get away from me, you stink. Now, is that the truth, Liska? She won't touch me. When I've been to the farm, I've been working. She's fastidious on cleanliness, which has been a bit of a shock for me as a bachelor boy to move in, actually. The father embraces the boy. He is glad to see him. He loves him. He's got compassion on him. He doesn't tell him, you stink, go and have a shower. Perhaps you could learn from this lesson, actually, Liska. He's glad the son's home. The boy is in misery, abject misery. He's really ruined his life. Everything he's done has not worked out. He's ended up in a pig pen doing the very thing that Jews should never do. And here he is in front of his father. I'll be a servant. I'll be a slave. Anything, Father, just let me back. And here's the gospel now in a nutshell. But his father said to the servants, verse 22, quick, we need to study this over and over. Bring the finest robe in the house and put it on him. Get a ring for his finger and sandals for his feet and kill the calf we have been fattening. We must celebrate with a feast, for this son of mine was dead and now he has returned to life. He was lost, but now he is found. So the party began. Now, I want you to look at what the father got the boy. He got him a robe, he got him a ring, and he got him sandals. Now, let's look at what that means in the ancient culture that Jesus told this beautiful story parable in. The robe. Well, he came home dressed like a pig, squalid farmer, a slave, really.
He stunk. We've overemphasized that today. He was filthy. The father says, go to my wardrobe. Get the most expensive robe in the house. And he put it on his son, and his son was now dressed in the manner, the same manner as a landowner. He is now again dressed as the son of this man. He's not a slave. He's not a servant. He's in expensive clothes. He's in fine clothes. He's in designer clothes. And people know he belongs to that family now by his dress. Now, I'm a Queenslander. We have a certain style of dress up there. Do you know what it is? Relax, someone said. Shorts and a t-shirt. So it's freezing cold last night, and we're here for a practice here in the church for the music and the worship today. And what do you think I was dressed in? Shorts and a t-shirt and thongs. Yes, thank you. I had my thongs on. And someone looked at me and said, you must be a Queenslander. Because only a Queenslander would be silly enough to dress like this on a cold night like this. You look at the son, he's come home, he's got the robe on. If you looked at him, you would say, oh, you must be the son of the landowner. You must be the son of this wealthy farmer. Just by the robe he had on. But he gave him sandals. Now, in Jewish culture, the removal of one's sandals represents a loss of dignity. This guy's in bare feet. He got no shoes. And the father says, get the sandals, the brand new ones. Get them out of the wardrobe, the ones that I was going to use, and give them to my son. And when the father gave him back his sandals, he gave him back his dignity. And more than that, he said, I've given you something that you can now walk in as my son. But it didn't end there, and this is probably one of the most amazing aspects of the story. He gave him a ring. The boy had spent his inheritance. But when the father gave him the ring, the father gave him his inheritance back. Do you get that? We often miss that. He gave him his inheritance back. Now, what has this got to do with the gospel? Watch this, and then I'm going to bring it right home to Adventism. Not only does this story mean something about the gospel, it is the gospel. The robe. If you've got your Bibles, turn to Isaiah 64, verse 6. This is really important. And this is a little bit of revision. We are all infected and impure with sin. Now, I want you to see this one particular line. When we display our righteous deeds, they are nothing but what? Filthy rags. You remember when we did this? Like autumn leaves, we wither and fall, and our sins sweep us away like the wind. Who inspires us to our righteous deeds? Ourselves or who? Now, let's look at it again. We're all infected and pure with sin. When we display our righteous deeds, they are what? But filthy rags. I'm Australian. Liska's Indonesian. She eats rice. I eat potato and pumpkin and peas and corn and savoury with gravy. So when I came home yesterday from a hard workout in the pool, Liska asked me, what would I like to eat? I said, not rice. I would like potato and pumpkin and peas and corn, please make me a savoury with gravy. That's an Australian meal. Would you believe it? For the second day in a row, for the first time since we've been married, she did it! Now, is that a righteous deed? Well, I think so. Will that good deed get it to heaven? Well, it would if I was God, because I'd get it cooked for me for eternity. No. When you go and visit someone in hospital, is that a righteous deed? Yes. Is it inspired by God? Yes. Will it get you to heaven? No. When you come to Sabbath school on time, is that a righteous deed? Yes. When you pay your tithe and your offerings, is that a righteous deed? Yes.
When you're good to the neighbor next door and you invite them to church, is that a righteous deed? Will it get you to heaven? Because when God looks at our righteous deed, and I'm reminding you, this is revision, but when God looks at our righteous deeds, I want you to understand this and get it. No matter how good your righteous deeds are, no matter who you are, you can be Mother Teresa. Your righteous deeds, no matter how you try, cannot get you to heaven. Now, did you hear that? No matter how you try, they're not going to get you to heaven. You can spend your life doing righteous deeds. It won't get you to heaven. We need to get that message. If you're going to rely on your works to get you to heaven, you're lost. Now, turn with me just a few chapters to Isaiah chapter 61 and verse 10. This is the robe that the Father gave the Son, and it's the robe that today Jesus is offering you. I delight greatly in the Lord, says the prophet. My soul rejoices in my God, for he has clothed me with the garments of salvation and arrayed me in a robe of his righteousness, as a bridegroom adorns his head like a priest and as a bride adorns herself with her jewels. That robe in this story that Jesus told, which has so much power, power to change lives and to save. One of the most important parables and stories he told in all the scripture. That robe represents the righteousness, the good deeds, the character of Christ. Do you understand that? And when you come to Christ, please, New Hope Church, hear this. If I had one message, this is what I'd preach. If I was going to die tomorrow, God forbid, but if I was, this would be the message I'd preach. When you come to Jesus, when you say, Lord, I am a sinner. I've been in the pig pen. I've been away from you. I'm hurt. I'm wounded. I'm bruised and I'm broken. Jesus puts his arms around you and he gifts you his robe of his righteousness. It's not yours. Do you understand that? It's not yours. It's his. It's not yours. I'd like to just keep saying that. It's not yours. It's his, and he gifts it to you. And when he puts that robe around you, over all the stench. Did the boy go and have a shower? Did he have a bath? There's no sign of it in the story. What did the father do? Oh, go and get a bath, man. You stink. Then come back and I'll put the... Did he do that? Understand this part of the story. Jesus put the robe around the boy. What? The father put the robe around the boy while he still stunk. And Jesus puts the robe around you while you still stink. Can I hear an amen? While you still stink, while you're still caught in your sins, while you're still down in the dirt and the grime of the pig pen, stuck in the pit, you can't get out of it. Jesus sees you. He hears your call. You just whisper a call to him. He's there instantly, and he puts that robe around you. And when everyone looks at you, and most importantly, when God looks at you, he sees who? Jesus, his perfection, his character. The moment Jesus does that to you, you are ready for translation to heaven. Amen? Amen. Do I need to say that again? The moment Jesus does that, you are ready for translation.

do it because you put a robe around me. There's nothing else. There's nothing more. There can't be. It's salvation. Do you get that? Yes. Now, the Adventist church needs to hear this message for a reason. But it doesn't stop there, this story. Once he's got the robe on, he gives him a ring. And he gives him sandals. 1 John chapter 2, verse 6. This is the sandals. The one who says he abides in him ought himself to walk in the same manner as he walked. Walk as Jesus walked. Do the things Jesus did. Respect, honor, and do the law as Jesus always did in his life. Do his works. Do his good deeds. This is called sanctification. And what happens is the moment that you call the Lord and he puts that robe around you, you are saved. Then he sends the Holy Spirit into you and he begins to clean you out. And he's got time to do it because what have you got around you? The robe of what? Of Christ's righteousness, which has already saved you. And the work of the Holy Spirit as he takes you from sinful flesh to sinless, and he will take you there, does not save you. It's just evidence that you've already been saved. In fact, the Holy Spirit can't come in unless you have been justified. He can't begin the work of sanctification until you are justified. Do you understand that? So I'm not here today saying good works don't matter. Of course they do. As Paul says in Romans chapter 3, I think it is verse 31. When we receive this experience, do we do away with the law? He says, no, God forbid we lift it up. But the law doesn't save you. And Jesus gives you a pair of sandals. He says, hey, I'm going to send the Holy Spirit and I'm going to lift you and I'm going to carry you and I'm going to walk by you. And you can, through the grace of me, not only be saved, but now you can begin to walk as I did. And step by step, the Holy Spirit begins to clean you out. It's one of the most beautiful experiences you'll ever have. But it doesn't save you, because what saves you? What saves you? Justification. Sanctification is the result, the fruit of justification, but it does not save you. And don't you ever dare look at your works, your righteous works inspired by God, and say they're going to have a part in my salvation, because they don't. They're just evidence that you're already saved. And the ring, 1 Corinthians 15:51-53. But let me reveal to you a wonderful secret. We, and I think we can take this promise today, we will not all die, but we will all be transformed. It will happen in a moment, in the blink of an eye, when the last trumpet is blown. For when the trumpet sounds, those who have died will be raised to live forever. And we who are living will also be transformed, for our dying bodies must be transformed into bodies that will never die. Our mortal bodies must be transformed into immortal bodies. It's called glorification. The ring represents the inheritance, and your inheritance is eternity. Amen. And when you come to Jesus, he puts on that robe, he justifies you. He gives you sandals and you begin to walk with him, he sanctifies you. And then one day when Jesus comes, he'll finish the walk, he'll change you instantly and you'll be glorified, and he will have taken you from sinful flesh to sinless. Do you get it? Okay, I'm going to show you just very quickly. This is representative of justification. The moment I am justified, I am what? Saved. And am I ready for translation into heaven? Yes. Yeah, so if I was to get run over or something awful happened and I died, would I be going to heaven? Yes. And from the fall of man, from Adam and Eve until Jesus returns, that's the way you're saved. Stay there. Because now we've got sanctification. And this is when you could do with a bit of sanctification, actually. And don't put your hand up in the air, son. I love him. I love him. And he loves me, don't you? You can sit down. You haven't been sanctified. When I've been justified, then the whole...

Holy Spirit comes inside me and I begin to be. How long does that take? It's a lifetime. I used to tell the church at Warungra all the time. They probably got sick of the story. That's all right. By the way, someone said I said Warungra instead of New Hope last week. Is that right? Why do you have to all remember that? I'll make that mistake. But you know, I was a long time at Warungra. My grandmother, 101 years old. No, just before she turned 101. She died just before she turned 101. A couple of weeks before she died, I actually went to see her. Now this girl, my grandmother, got baptized when she was 8 years old. She never turned her back on Jesus. She always walked with him. She's a pastor's wife. She's a pastor's mother and she's a pastor's grandmother. She is a saint in Israel. Well, I thought she was anyway. I've never seen her do a sin, never seen her tell a lie, never seen her lose a temper. The most moderate, well, except for you, sweetheart, beautiful woman I ever met. Liska's like that too. She's just an amazing woman. She's just months, weeks from death. And I said to Grandma, is Jesus still? Well, she was justified when she was what? Is that a daily experience? Yeah, it's a daily experience. You ask the Lord, you give your heart to him. The justification keeps going and going. It's a beautiful thing. I said, have you reached a stage where the Lord's finished with you? She said, no. I said, Grandma, what could be wrong with you? And she said, don't you worry about it. The Lord's still working on me. And she was almost 101 years of age. And then, one more, Lizzie. There's, what's the last one? Glorification. When Jesus comes. Now, where are you when Jesus comes on the road to sanctification? I don't know. You'll be someone different than I am. Because we're all at different levels, but we're all saved because we're what? Justified. And then the moment we start, give our hearts to Jesus, we start the walk of sanctification. We don't know where we are when Jesus comes. Some of us are, dare I use the word, more sinless perhaps than others. But then Jesus finishes it. And what does he do? He glorifies us. So Jesus has taken me from over here. Look how I walk. This is the road I walk. He's taken me from sinful flesh through justification. What am I now? Am I perfect in God's eyes? Am I perfect, though in... Am I sinless? No, and that's why he then sends the Holy Spirit and he begins to work on me. And by the way, overcoming is one of the most beautiful experiences a Christian can have. It's so important. That's why I've already preached about it here. You're not overcoming. There's something wrong back here and you need to go back to justification and have a conversion. And if you're struggling with it, you need to come and talk to me or Claire or someone and we're going to help you. Overcoming doesn't save you, but it's proof that you're on the road. It's an evidence. It's a fruit. Now, when Jesus comes, so I'm walking through sanctification with my robe on, so I'm saved. I've got my ring on, so I've got the promise of inheritance, but then the promise comes true and I am what? What's the last thing Jesus does? Glorifies me, and then I've gone from sinful flesh through to sinless flesh, and Jesus did the whole thing. Do you get it? Do you get it? I know this might be challenging. By the way, when I'm here, just before Jesus comes, and I'm on the road of sanctification, am I sinless? I'm still in sinful flesh. Do I need a saviour? Justification, sanctification, and glorification.

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2: Psalm 51. Have mercy on me, O God, according to your unfailing love, according to your great compassion, blot out my transgressions. Wash away all my iniquity, and cleanse me from my sin. For I know my transgressions, and my sin is always before me. Against you, you only have I sinned, and done what is evil in your sight, so you are right in your verdict and justified when you judge. Surely I was sinful at birth, sinful from the time my mother conceived me, yet you desired faithfulness, even in the womb. You taught me wisdom in that secret place. Cleanse me with hyssop, and I will be clean. Wash me, and I will be whiter than snow. Let me hear joy and gladness. Let the bones you have crushed rejoice. Hide your face from my sins, and blot out all my iniquity. Create in me a pure heart, O God, and renew a steadfast spirit within me. Do not cast me from your presence, or take your Holy Spirit from me. Restore to me the joy of your salvation, and grant me a willing spirit to sustain me. Then I will teach transgressors your ways, so that sinners will turn back to you. Deliver me from the guilt of bloodshed, O God, you who are God my Saviour, and my tongue will sing of your righteousness. Open my lips, Lord, and my mouth will declare your praise. You do not delight in sacrifice, or I would bring it. You do not take pleasure in burnt offerings. My sacrifice, O God, is a broken spirit. A broken and contrite heart you, God, will not despise. May it please you to prosper Zion, to build up the walls of Jerusalem. Then you will delight in the sacrifices of the righteous, in burnt offerings offered whole. Then bulls will be offered on your altar.

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1: G'day, mate.
2: I didn't realise I was muted. I have a new mute button in the table.
1: No, that's been there forever.
2: Ah, yeah. What, down there?
1: Welcome, listeners.
2: That's very unusual, that. I would never pick that up. Glad to have you here today. It's a bit gloomy outside here in northwestern Sydney out at Richmond, but it is winter, and so we've got to expect these things. As I said, we're glad you're here. We're back live, Hunty. We've been away for a while.
1: Yes, we have.
2: We were last week, we were down at Jindabyne at our big camp for Sydney. And we really enjoyed ourselves down there. In fact, I didn't do much last week except join in the big camp and enjoy the programs. What is big camp? Well, how would you explain it, Hunty?
1: Okay, that's when all of the Adventist churches in Sydney go away for a week to camp together, fellowship together, eat together, worship together, study, do workshops, and overall just have a good time.
2: Bottom line is it's a very small minority of all the churches because Jindabyne's 6 hours away. I think we probably had between 400 and 600 there, Hunty. Is that sounding accurate to you?
1: I was hoping to say 1,000, but you reckon 400 to 600?
2: No, it wasn't 1,000.
1: Okay.
2: It was somewhere between 400 and 600. Yeah, I would say during the week 400 might have swelled a bit to 600 on the weekend.
1: Well, it's our first big camp in, I think, 40 years.
2: In 40 years. The last one they had was at Blacktown.
1: I remember that.
2: I'm sure you do.
1: You know, it was so hot in Blacktown under the big top tent that every Saturday you could almost guarantee there'd be an ambulance taking away someone who heat exhausted.
2: I suppose we don't have that Blacktown campground anymore, though.
1: We do. We just put a nursing home there now.
2: I think we sold a lot of it off.
1: Yeah,
2: I could be
1: wrong. It was huge.
2: Yeah.
1: I used to remember running down to the creek and playing with a canoe in the creek, which I went to try and find the other day.

0: Barely a trickle.
1: Would have been good days. Good times.
0: Good times indeed. Yeah. Yeah.
1: This day in history, it's April. Do you know what the date is today, Hunter?
0: I do. It's the 30th of April.
1: Yeah, it is the 30th of April. So it's an interesting day, actually, in history. In 311, this is 311 years after Christ,
2: yep.
1: AD, the persecution, the Diocletian, they call them, persecution of the Christians ends. There was a great persecution by the Roman Empire on Christians in the early days. And it pretty much did end this day, April 30, 311 AD, because that's the day that Justinian the Emperor, who actually was in Constantinople, which is in modern-day Turkey. So he was ruling from there, but he brought the persecution to an end. So that's a good thing. 1598, the Edict of Nantes from France, put together by Henry IV of France. You know what that's about, Hunter?
0: No idea.
1: The Huguenots a few years before had just gone through. Ever heard of the St. Bartholomew Massacre?
0: Nope.
1: Thousands and thousands of Huguenots were slaughtered by armies, French armies, representing the Church of Rome a few years before. The Edict of Nantes was a law brought in, really, by Henry IV that guaranteed the freedom and the rights of the Huguenot Protestants for the first time in the history of France. So, big day. 1789, April 30, George Washington takes an oath of office to become the first US president. That's going to be a big thing, isn't it?
0: Oh, yeah.
1: End of the war against the War of Freedom. The Great Rebellion against the British had ended, and George Washington takes the oath and makes his speech as the first president of the United States of America. In 1803, again, the United States bought a big chunk of land off France called the Louisiana Purchase. You ever heard of that?
0: No, I was laughing because I thought you were going to take me somewhere else.
1: No.
0: I thought you were going to take me to Alaska. No, which I laugh about all the time.
1: Well, they bought Alaska from the Russians later on. But this one was bought from the French, from Napoleon, actually. Napoleon needed the money. The French had, and to this day in the southern states of America, people still speak French. And America doubled in size in one day, and they never paid a whole lot for it either. In 1897, J.J. Thompson discovered the electron.
0: Ooh.
1: What does that mean?
0: That's really significant.
1: Yeah? What's an electron?
0: Well, it's one of the building blocks of life. It's everything is built with electrons.
1: Do you know much about them? Because I don't.
0: Not enough, but I know that if you've got a battery, there's a certain direction which scientists will argue about. The power will flow from the positive to the negative or negative to the positive, but that's when electrons move and create heat, light and energy.
1: 1905, on this day, Albert Einstein completed his first doctoral thesis. 1939, for you, Hunty, NBC had their first public broadcast.
0: When was that?
1: 1939.
0: Wow.
1: NBC, big television station in the United States of America. You know what's a big deal about that broadcast?
0: What's that?
1: They broadcast, do you know what they broadcast at all?
0: Not a clue.
1: The World Fair, which was in the United States at the time. 1975, I can remember this one just, the fall of Saigon, and I remember American troops on black and white television desperately trying to get out. Who can forget that helicopter above the US embassy winching people up? Quite a sad day, really. 1900, Hawaii becomes a territory of the United States of America. Another one, Hunty. Did you know that?
0: Yeah, but didn't that happen then?
1: I don't know whether they're happy about it either, but they did. Yeah. I don't know that they had a lot of choice in it. 1993, World Wide Web launches in the public domain. Do you remember that?
0: Oh, yeah.
1: Did you try it on the first day?
0: I did not.
1: Oh, I thought you might have.
0: Maybe the second day, but I was close.
1: So you got into the World Wide
0: Web? Oh, yeah. I was keen. Keen as.
1: You knew about it.
0: Yeah. You know what? We didn't get it in Australia on the day it launched. It opened in the US and the UK, I think.
1: Do you know when it opened in Australia? Was
0: no.
1: it long after?
0: No, it wasn't long.
1: Okay. Was it slow?
0: Oh, very slow. We used to have to use our telephones as modems.
1: Okay.
0: We used to have to get a telephone and put it upside down into a special cradle, and the computer would speak some gobbledygook into it, and that's how you connected.
1: Was there much on the web at that stage?
0: There was for me because I was into all things nerdy and techie, so I was happy.
1: So there was a lot of things on the web when it opened up. It didn't take long to get moving.
0: It did not take long to get moving, that's right.
1: Okay, 1994, Roland Ratzinger. You know who that is?
0: No.
1: He's a Formula One racer. I only raced three races. He died in practice at the San Marino Grand Prix, 1994. I remember him, Roland Ratzinger. He was a great mate of Ayrton Senna's. So yeah. Ayrton Senna the next day in the San Marino Grand Prix, this is 1994, gets a Austrian flag because Roland Ratzinger comes from Austria and puts it in. And as he's going around the track hoping to win the race, then he'd fly the Austrian flag. But the day after, very sad, Ayrton Senna slammed into a barrier coming around a left-hand corner, I think it was.
0: Yep, left-hand corner.
1: And he died too. So two guys died.
0: Yep.
1: And in 2009, Chrysler filed for bankruptcy. Yet Chrysler's still here.
0: Hmm.
1: The Americans have this way where a company can file for bankruptcy and get out of it and continue to trade. I quite like it. And it's important because today, you know how many people work for Chrysler as of last year?
0: Yeah, no idea.
1: 84,000.
0: That's cool. Very cool.
1: Births on this day, April 30, Isaiah Thomas.
0: Don't know him.
1: Detroit Pistons, very famous. 1961, very famous point guard when I was a kid, very famous. And in 1964, Ian Healy.
0: Oh, famous cricketer.
1: Australian wicketkeeper. Happy birthday, Ian Healy. I know he must be an avid listener to the Aussie Pass on

0: Adolf Hitler and Eva Braun committed suicide. Some would say the world was a better place with Adolf Hitler living, leaving. I'd be one of them. 2003, on this day, Possum Bourne died.
1: Oh, that's sad.
0: It was. You know what happened?
1: Fantastic rally car driver.
0: He's gone up on a rally car track, actually, up a road, which was a rally car, but it was open to the public, slammed into a car coming the opposite way. The other guy, I won't name him, I know who he was, he said, oh, well, Possum was speeding, but it went to court, and the other guy got charged, and so it just probably was, without blaming anyone, a terrible accident. He was a great New Zealand.
1: Mm-hmm.
0: Can we say that,
1: New Zealand? Well, I don't like to give New Zealand too much credit, but he was a very, very competent New Zealand.
0: He sure was. He'd just gone back onto the world rally car circuit when he died.
1: Mm.
0: And in 2022, just a year or two back, Naomi Judd, who is from the Judds, very famous country western singer group in America, she died. She committed suicide, actually, which was pretty sad.
1: Mm.
0: Health tip, Hunty.
1: What you got for me?
0: Four things they say you need for good health. Do you know what they are?
1: Air, water, sun, and good food.
0: One out of four.
1: Only one.
0: But I think you're probably right on the rest of them anyway. Nutrition.
1: Yep.
0: Exercise.
1: Yep.
0: Sleep. And this one, which I found surprising, relaxation.
1: Ooh.
0: They say if you've got all those things in balance in your life, you'll be living the good life. I would add to that Jesus.
1: Of course.
0: Word of the day.
1: Here we go.
0: I didn't know this one. Most of them I've known, but I did not know this
1: one. Quick, open Google.
0: Inviolable. Inviolable. I-N-V-I-O-L-A-B-L-E. Inviolable.
1: No clue.
0: Me either. Something very important that must not be ignored and treated with great respect.
1: Huh.
0: Here's a word.
1: Yep.
0: Here's a sentence with the word inviolable. I hope I'm saying that right. Under international law, humans possess an inviolable right to freedom of thought. We'd agree with that.
1: Got it.
0: Or this one.
1: It's just not inalienable.
0: Inviolable.
1: Inviolable.
0: I-N-V-I-O-L-A-B-L-E. Inviolable. The Hyundai is a better SUV than the Jeep is an inviolable fact.
1: You know, I averaged 8.6 from my trip back from Jindabyne.
0: I averaged 6.
1: Oh.
0: That's a true story. 6.1. I was thinking to myself, I got a joke yet.
1: Oh, you got a joke?
0: Yeah, I got a joke of the day. Okay. This is a new one I'm bringing in since we come back. A child asked his father, how are people born? So his father said, God made Adam, and then Adam and Eve went and made babies, and their babies became adults and made babies and so on.
1: Sounds good.
0: You're listening, Hunty?
1: Mm-hmm.
0: The child then went to his mother, asked her the same question. She told him, we were monkeys and we evolved to become like we are now. Hmm. The child ran back to his father and said, you lied to me. His father replied, no, your mum was talking about her side of the family.
1: Love a good dad joke.
0: Is that funny, or is that just a dad joke?
1: It's a good joke.
0: Hey, listeners, we're glad you're here. Welcome. And I'd like to invite Hunty to open with prayer.
1: Dear Heavenly Father, thank you again, Lord, for this chance this afternoon to lift you high in our community. Lord, I pray that you will please bless all of our listeners, Lord. Grant all of their heart's desires, Lord, and bless them as they listen to our program this afternoon, I pray, in your precious name, Jesus. Amen.
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0: Cosby Family Hunter is a fairly famous internet YouTube family. Father's a professional singer. I think they've got two daughters and a son. The oldest daughter especially is some singer.
1: Yes.
0: And if you look up the Cosby Family on YouTube, you'll see. And they're very deeply spiritual, religious family, Christian, Protestant Christian family. And this is the eldest daughter, the Cosby girl.
1: She doesn't look very old to me.
0: No. And she's singing the goodness of God.
1: What, is she 10 or 12?
0: I wouldn't be much more.
1: Yeah, enjoy, listeners.

0: young lady from the Cosby family singing up a storm for Jesus.
1: Absolutely.
0: And God is good. He is faithful. Often we are not good and we are not faithful. And we need a good God and we need a faithful God to see us through those days, Auntie. It's never easy.
1: Yeah.
0: Being on the other side of it, being human, I mean. And it's good to have God who never changes. The news today, the first one doesn't surprise me. I don't think this one will surprise anyone. AstraZeneca, who my wife used to work with, actually, admits to a rare and deadly side effect. And so we go into it, and funny what we say live on radio, isn't it? Redly. That rare and deadly side effect is blood clots. What do you think about that, mate?
2: Look, I think a lot about it because, where do I start? I mean, the vaccine saved, we're guessing, 6 million people globally.
0: Okay.
2: So, 50 people so far have come forward and said that they've got blood clots and they're looking to sue.
0: Only 50.
2: Oh, that's in the UK.
0: Yep.
2: But I did some research on blood clots just in the United States. 100,000 people die of blood clots each year anyway.
0: So you don't think it's such a big deal?
2: It's a big deal.
0: There'll be a lot of listeners.
2: And if I had blood clots right now and I was dying of it, it'd be a big deal for me too.
0: A lot of listeners out there probably disagree with you there, mate.
2: Of course. But the reason I got vaccinated and I'm an anti-vaxxer and I got vaccinated is because of herd. I thought, you know what, I'll do my bit for the herd and if it costs me my life, so be it.
0: You're still taking vaccinations for...
2: Yeah, I've had all of them, mate. I've had more than I can count. When I line up for them, as soon as they come out, I line up for them. I got it.
0: Okay. You and me a bit different like that, aren't we?
2: You gave it away, I remember.
0: I gave it away after three.
2: You know, I've got another little piece to add about this. Do you know what? In America, 500,000 people die annually from just taking the medications incorrectly.
0: Yeah.
2: 150,000 in hospital and 350,000 out of hospital and in nursing homes. So 50 people are dying of blood clots. It's not a massive number given the amount of harm that medications and hospitals and other things cause.
0: Okay. Well, I know there's a lot of people disagree with
2: you. And my source of information, Center for Disease Control, which is the US government site.
0: Yeah. Well, that'd probably put a lot of people off, auntie, rather than reaffirming.
2: That's where I got the 100,000 people die each year of blood clots.
0: Oh, look, I'm not a conspiracy theorist. I thought it was a pretty bad pandemic. I think a lot of people died. My wife lost 3 family members. Most of them seem to die in the developing world, not the first world. But we've got friends who died, Hunty, here in Australia and in the United States. You hope and pray we never have a pandemic again, but I'm sure we will. And I'm sure it's just the start of many that we'll see before Jesus comes. What about this one? Mercedes will not let Apple take over their screens. Well, I read that and thought, of course they won't, but tell us about that one, Hunty.
2: A lot of cars are coming out now with a huge center vertical screen like the Tesla started.
0: Yep.
2: And then they're coming across with screens in front of the passenger and screens in front of the driver. And they're all customizable. Before, we used to have a speedo and a rev meter and an oil gauge. And that was it.
0: I like that they're custom.
2: But now we've got a huge slab of LED across the front of the car.
0: Yeah.
2: So they can display all kinds of cool stuff, like the passenger can navigate and you can use all the navigation controls. It's certainly making driving easier and
0: more
2: fun.
0: What does Apple want to do?
2: Well, Apple's developed Apple CarPlay 2, which is a more immersive system of integration with their phone in the car. They want to take over all of the screens. So the one in front of the driver, the one in the centre, one in front of the passenger. Mercedes has said, hey, no.
0: Why do they want to take over?
2: Because Apple thinks it can do everything the best and they think they should, you know.
0: So it's their operating system they want Mercedes to use?
2: They want to be able to plug an Apple phone in and let it control all of the screens.
0: Is it a good idea?
2: No, I don't think it's a good idea. There's certain screens I want to see the speed on all the time for safety. I don't want Apple.
0: Could an Apple though have that integrated into their?
2: Yes, I'm sure they thought of that too. But here's what I'm saying: the dedicated engineers at Mercedes, they know what the user needs to see all the time, and I fully support Mercedes pulling out of the integration, the supreme integration.
0: It doesn't mean you won't be able to put your Apple.
2: No, Mercedes is saying still the center screen will be Apple CarPlay. So
0: yeah. Do you have Apple CarPlay in your car?
2: I don't. My car's 10 years old, mate.
0: Yeah. I do. How old's my car?
2: 18.
0: It was built in December 18, sold
2: 5 years.
0: January 19, 21, 2, 3, 4, 5 or 6 years old.
2: Yeah.
0: I do have it.
2: I'm actually happy with my phone where it sits with my Waze and my other things on my phone.
0: I've gone anti-tech at the moment, Hunty.
2: Mm.
0: I've dropped myself off all social media except for the Aussie Pasta page.
2: I've noticed.
0: I'm not using my mobile phone much. I've got an Apple Watch. Someone say that's going back to front. But I probably think it's a direction I'm not going to reverse. Does that surprise you?
2: I think the pendulum will swing on this.
0: Well, let's watch this space.
2: Let's watch this space indeed.
0: I don't think it'll swing as much as you might think it will.
2: Well,
0: because for me, it's an incredible freedom.
2: Yes.
0: To be away from social media. Yep. I even closed down my YouTube account. Closed it, Hunty.
2: You stopped paying for YouTube?
0: I did.
2: Wow.
0: YouTube's gone. Facebook's gone.
2: Huh.
0: Never was in Instagram. It has it, but don't use it. Never touched it.
2: Wow.
0: And never had anything else, I don't think. So, yeah, that part of my life, I'm moving on, mate. Bye-bye social media. of course, we always keep our Aussie Pasta YouTube and Facebook page.
2: A lot of connections there.
0: There could come a day where I will send you through a message and say, put this up for us, Auntie.
2: Yeah, sure. I don't think I'm leaving ever.
0: No, I'm sure you're not. Not unless the Lord tells you to.
2: That's it.
0: This last one, mortgage payments might get worse. I was talking to my daughter. She first put me onto this because she's a bit of an investor, owns more homes than Dad ever had and will. She's 25 or something, Auntie.
2: Yep.
0: She got something I didn't have. She's telling me she's a bit worried mortgage rates are going to go up again. And then I read this and they're saying they could go up three more times.
2: Let me put this in perspective for those of you who know the house prices in Sydney. If you saved up $200,000, and that's a lot of money to save up, you saved $200,000.
0: Yep.
2: You bought $1 million house.
0: Yep.
2: You got an $800,000 mortgage.
0: That's scary.
2: So your payments have gone up since you got the loan in 2021. They were around $3,000 a month. They're now $5,157.
0: $3,000 a month is affordable in our culture here.
2: Well,
0: in Sydney.
2: That's less than rent.
0: Yeah. So that is affordable, but they've gone up to how much?
2: $5,157
0: a month.
2: It was 3,241. Now it's 5,157. So you're almost $2,000 a month more. Thank you to the government's interest rate rises.
0: Well, I don't know whether it's the government. It's the central bank.
2: It's the reserve bank.
0: The government. So we better not put the government
2: if the government took some financial responsibility, there's other mechanisms they can use in this country to control inflation, not just beat the mortgage holders to death. I mean, all the wealthy people who own their house, where's their suffering? Where's their pain? How are they paying to slow down the economy and
0: to beat
2: inflation?
0: You're sounding more like a socialist than a communist every day.
2: Oh, dear.
0: look, I personally think that capitalism is broke. And I'm not a socialist, I'm not a communist. I think capitalism, which is driven by selfishness, when you really think about it, Hunty,
2: it is.
0: Why do prices have to go up every year?
2: Can I read your report from the Australian Institute, I singled out?
0: Yep.
2: A recent report from the Australia Institute found that rising prices in Australia are actually driving corporations' profits to record highs amid a cost of living crisis for the rest of us. This has been enabled in large part by lack of competition. Big corporations in energy, transportation, and supermarkets and other sectors use their oligopolistic power to raise prices and profits far above what would be necessary simply to cover higher input costs.
0: Do you remember that episode on Happy Day where Fonzie jumped the shark?
2: Yes.
0: And they said
2: that
0: was the end of Happy Days. It lost purpose and function. I think capitalism's going through the same thing. They've jumped the shark. They've just become too selfish. People are getting hammered too far in. And it will backfire on everybody.
2: How does a family find another $2,000 a month?
0: I don't know. There's a reason people are camping underneath the bridge in Windsor and tents.
2: Yep, that's right.
0: And it's just the beginning. But you know what we do as Christians? We look up because our hope is in Jesus and Jesus alone.
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0: I like this singer, Lauren Daigle, and she's singing You Say. This is a beautiful song.
2: Yeah, I spelled that wrong. It's Lauren Daigle.
0: Thank you.
2: Actually, I copied and pasted it from you, so that's your mistake.
0: Yeah, okay. How do you spell her last name?
2: Daigle. D-A-I. It's Daigle. Lauren Daigle. Yeah.
0: She wouldn't like to hear me calling her Lauren Daigle.
2: No, probably not.
0: I hope you're not listening, Lauren. If you do, we do love your
2: music. We love your music,
0: and we love this song.

0: I Believe, Hunty.
1: That's a beautiful song.
0: Do you believe?
1: I do believe.
0: What do you believe?
1: I believe that Jesus came to this earth and died for me. I believe he gave me the Bible as a roadmap, and I believe all I have to do to be in a kingdom is to accept his grace.
0: Yeah, when you accept his grace, it leads to obedience, though, doesn't it?
1: Yep.
0: That's where I've always...
1: Well, there's one more thing. I believe I was created by a God who loves me.
0: Yeah, Hunty, if you know Hunty, he's a big creationist. So am I, man. But you spend a lot of time on creation. You spend a lot of time reading it, studying it, and sharing it on social media.
1: That's right.
0: Sometimes at some cost.
1: Well, yeah, I just don't appreciate the arrogance of the evolutionists who are trying to peddle their garbage. Please.
0: I'm sure there's a lot of humble evolutionists out there.
1: Yeah, sure, there's some humble evolutionists.
0: My passionate
1: The ones
0: friend.
1: On my Facebook page are so arrogant.
0: This is a story of an atheist. Well, kind of an atheist. Man who found Jesus. He's got quite a... I really enjoy this one, Hunty.
1: Yep.
0: You know, when I go looking for these testimonies, it takes a long time to find them.
1: Yes, I bet.
0: Because I'm after the really good ones, and then I've got to watch them all the way through.
1: Yes.
0: I enjoyed this, and I hope you, our listeners, enjoy it too. I hope it gives you a little glimpse, if you don't follow Jesus, on how wonderful it is to see Jesus, especially for the first time, and invite him into your heart. First love, there's nothing like it, Hunty.
1: Yep.
0: First love of Jesus. Enjoy this.
2: I grew up in the synagogue. I knew of nothing else. As a matter of fact, I had very few friends who were not Jewish. There was a lot of racial tension in our city. So I was in about the fourth or fifth grade, and this friend of mine, Larry, came up to me. Out of the clear blue sky, he pointed his finger at me and says, "You killed Jesus." And I said, "I don't even know who you're talking about." You know, I was really scared. I mean, me? How could I? I mean, I was a young child. One of the people I connected with, who became a very good friend of mine, was from Miami Beach. And he was a guitarist, and I was a drummer. So we connected right away. He said, "So would you like to do some drugs?" And I go, "Well, I don't know. And he said, "Let's try it." What is this stuff? I mean, it was like the most incredible feeling I've ever felt. This is what I want to do for my life. I want to be a musician. I was just having the time of my life, not being home, being away. Kind of left my Jewish roots back at the house. So we showed up at this club and we set up our equipment. Attached to the club was a cafe, and there was this really, really cute girl. And I tell you, my eyes just went boom. I said, "I'm going to marry this girl." And I said, "Hey, how would you like to come with me?" She goes, "Okay." And I had our first child within a few years. We were immersed back into the congregation, back into that synagogue that I grew up in as a kid and that my family was instrumental in starting. We do business. I'm in the scrap metal business, and we do business with this fellow, and his name was Sam, his wife's name was Louise, and they were the sweetest little Jewish couple you'd want to meet. Monica and I take a trip to Vermont. On the way back from Vermont, we stop and see Sam and Louise at their house because they invited us. Louise, I've never met her before, but she's this real cute little Jewish lady, and she started talking about the Jewish Messiah, Yeshua. She was like, "You gotta hear about this. It's changed my life." She says, "You've never heard of Yeshua?" And I says, "No, I've never heard of Yeshua." And she says, "Well, I bet you've heard of him as Jesus." "Louise, stop right there." I says, "I'm Jewish. I don't believe in Jesus. I was intrigued about this Yeshua guy, but this Jesus, no, it's not for me. But thank you, Louise. Thank you very much." Right about that time, I started having a real drug and alcohol problem. Whatever pain I was in or feeling, it would take that away. My dad passed away at a very young age. He was like 52 years old and died from cancer. Just gotten divorced a couple of years before that. And I mean, all this stuff was caving in on me. I had a drive myself to the emergency room because I was thinking I was having a heart attack. And as I was driving home, there was a stretch of road that usually had a lot of truck and car traffic in the middle of the week. I said to myself, "You know, I'm done with this. I can't take it anymore. I'm going to end my life. I'm going to kill myself." The first truck that I see coming towards me, I'm history. I'm done. I wasn't even thinking about the truck driver. I wasn't even thinking about anybody But my, I was just wanted to kill that pain permanently. And in 2 to 3 miles, there was not one car or not one truck. I get home, and my wife says to me, "What are you doing home? It's the middle of the day. You don't understand. You have no clue." And I took her engagement ring and her wedding ring, and I threw it across the room. I didn't know what was happening. I was out of my mind. I was just gone. And she was saying, "What do you want from me? What do you want from me?" And all of a sudden, I felt this emotional thing. And I opened my mouth, and out of my mouth came these words, "I just need to be loved." And I go running at the end of the hall is our door to our bedroom. And I go through that door, and I shut the door. And boom, I hear the door crack. And I jump into bed and I just start screaming, "God, help me. I'll do anything, God. Just stop this pain. Just stop this pain." I couldn't take it anymore. I was going crazy. And my wife walked in the room and says, "Your psychologist is on the phone. He wants to talk to you." "Yeah, what's going on?" He goes, "No, you tell me what's going on." And I said, "Well, I'm just having a bad moment here." He goes, "According to your wife, you're having a very bad moment. He says, I want to see you first thing tomorrow morning in my office, and you're going to need to go to rehab." So I go to this rehab, and I get a sponsor. She said, part of the journey of recovery, it's a spiritual recovery. So she says, "I want you to start going back to your synagogue." But I would be faithful. I'd go every Friday night. I would be going to the service. They asked me to be on the board of directors, and I said, "Okay, I'll be on the board of directors." And after a while on the board of directors, they said, "We'd like you to be vice president." And I said, "Okay, I'll be vice president." After a couple of years, they said, "Okay, we'd like you to be president of the synagogue." And I said, "Okay, I'll be president of the synagogue." So here I am, president of the synagogue. I was sober at that point 10 years. My wife was having some issues on her own with drinking at that point. One day I just said, "You know, Monica, I think I'm done. I think we're done. I think we should get a divorce." Something happened to Monica. All of a sudden, she was like starting to go in on Sundays with a Bible under her arm and heading off to a church. I says, "Just don't tell him your last name because you know I'm the president of the synagogue." She goes, "Okay, don't worry." And I picked up the phone. I said, "Sam, I got a problem." He goes,
3: "What is it?"
2: "I'm president of the synagogue. Monica's going to a church, you know, on Sunday morning. We're getting divorced." I says, "You know all about this Jesus stuff. Tell me, what do I do?"
3: "Do you have a Bible?"
2: And I says, "Yeah, I have my bar mitzvah Bible. You know, at synagogue, we read out of a siddur, and we never even open the Bible. I mean, the closest thing we get is the Torah, the first 5 books of Moses."
3: "Turn to Isaiah 53.
2: I turned to Isaiah 53.
3: "Turn to Psalm 2.
2: And I said, "Okay." Flipped it over, found Psalm 2.
3: "Turn to Psalm 22.
2: And I said, "Okay, turn to Psalm 22. Read that.
3: "Who do you think they're talking about?"
2: I mean, if you're asking me, it sounds like they're talking about Jesus. But how could they? This is my Jewish Bible I got from my bar mitzvah.
3: "Well, why do you think they're not talking about Jesus?"
2: And I said, "Well, he was Catholic, right?"
3: "No. He was Jewish."
2: And I said, "Really?
3: Ask God tonight what the truth is."
2: So here I am lying in bed that night, and I'm like, "Okay, God, I heard some really strange stuff tonight, but I do know that you pulled me out of the drug and alcohol addiction. You saved my life. I'll believe whatever you say." So I heard these words like he was standing next to me. "This is the truth, and I love you." And I started crying. So we go to the Rosh Hashanah service at their congregation, like an hour and a half away. I felt something there. I felt like love and acceptance, and I felt like I was home. And then the service started, and I couldn't stop crying. Towards the end of the service, the rabbi gets up and asks if anybody would like to accept Yeshua into their heart. I was like, "Yeah, I do." But you know, then I thought about it. I said, "Well, I'm president of a synagogue." And all of a sudden, I felt a tap on my shoulder, and it was Louise. And she says, "God's waiting for you. He's always been waiting for you. Just reach out to him." I never thought I could be Jewish and believe in Jesus. I thought the two were entirely at opposite ends of the spectrum. But once I understood that Jesus was Jewish, it came full circle to me. I said, oh my God, I'm believing in a Jewish Messiah. It was a gift. It was a gift that I didn't even deserve. But he loved me so much. And he loves us all so much. And he loves you so much. Just ask him for the truth. That's all. Just ask him for the truth. What is the truth? When I cried out to God the Father, he saved my life. When I said that prayer to accept Yeshua, Jesus, into my heart, he saved my soul.
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0: His name is Stephen, and that's a good... Am I on, Hunty?
1: Yeah, yep. Mate, yeah. Yep.
0: His name is Stephen, and that's a really good testimony of what God can do if you let him into your life. This next song, The Longer I Serve Him, has a backstory.
1: It does.
0: Danny Gaither is Bill Gaither's brother. In 1961, he died of non-Hodgkinson lymphoma. If you're going to get cancer, that's probably one of the ones to get because your survival rate, I think, is around 83%.
1: Mm-hmm.
0: But it got him, unfortunately. Not long before he died, he was on stage with Bill Gaither and the rest. And he came forward and he sang a verse of The Longer I Serve Him. It's very touching.
1: Mm.
0: This man who's singing about the goodness of God not long before he passes away. See what you think.

Gloria and I and my brother Danny spent 20 years singing in the glorious church that Nancy Harmon was singing about. And so many of you that we have met over the years have asked about Danny, who lost his voice several years back. Because you've asked, we'd like to stop now and leave the video studio and share with you a few minutes that happened last year at the Praise Gathering in Indianapolis.

0: saw somebody else who might know a verse.
1: Stand up.
2: Every need he is supplied. Every need he is supplying. Plenteous grace he bestows.

0: touching.
1: Very.
0: Yeah. And that he was able to sing There Was a Miracle, to tell you the truth. Hey, Hunty.
1: Yeah.
0: Ask the Aussie Pastor.
1: Yes.
0: Any
1: I would like
0: today?
1: To give, yeah, we would love some questions. So there's still time to get them in. If you would like to ask the Aussie Pastor a question, just text it to us, 0488 880 851, or you can just email us. The email address is dead easy. 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
0: Okay. And you'll take them?
1: We'll take them.
0: Can they get up today?
1: Yeah, we'll get them in today if they come in the next hour or so.
0: Okay.
1: Yeah.
0: Hey, have we got Robbie on board?
1: Let's see.
2: Hello.
1: Hey,
0: you are there.
1: We do.
2: I'm here.
0: I saw you down at Jindabyne last week, but didn't get to talk to you much. Were you busy or was it pretty easy time?
2: Reasonably busy.
0: Okay.
2: But, yeah, I saw you on the first day and that was about it.
0: Are you home now or are you off still on the road or?
2: No, I just got back to Brisbane last night. After we were at Jindabyne, went to Canberra, and then I went from Canberra to Hobart, and then got back from Hobart last night.
0: I don't know a bloke who, in our church anyway, travels more than you. I appreciate you coming on board today because we're going to do something special. We're going to have a
2: I'm
0: look at the
2: forward to this.
0: Yeah,
2: I'm not
0: yeah.
2: sure what we're doing, but I'm looking forward to it.
0: We're going to have a look at the Baptists and we're going to have a look at the Seventh-day Adventists. We're going to compare what we believe, and we're going to do it in a respectful manner. Actually, the guy we're talking about here, who presents on the video, and we'll talk to what he says, did a pretty good job, Robbie.
2: Yeah, I mean, you flicked me a video this morning and said you're interested in having a conversation about this, and I watched the video.
0: Yep.
2: And I was like, yeah, he's done a pretty decent job at comparing the differences.
0: Yeah, he has. And I want to look at some of those differences. Hey, the reason I want to look at it is the Baptists actually are not, as far as denominations and movements go, and people be surprised at this, a long, long way from Adventists. In fact, they're one of the religions back in the 1860s that Adventism, I think if you look at the Baptists, the Congregationalists, the Methodists and the Presbyterians, basically that's who Adventism came out of and formed, correct?
2: Adventism basically was the coming together of an interdenominational group of people who were looking to study out scripture and to find the clearest biblical teachings on all the different doctrines of the day. And yeah, as you mentioned, a whole range of different denominations made up that initial sort of study group. And out of that came this new movement, which it took a number of years till they came up with a name for themselves, but they eventually named themselves Seventh Day because of one of their tenet beliefs, and Adventists because another tenet belief. And they were a Seventh-day Adventist movement, and then later they had to become incorporated as a church.
0: Fair bit of resistance when they did incorporate as a church too, I think.
2: Yeah.
0: A lot of people wanted to stay a movement, because a movement allows you to do just that move, whereas you become a church, it can be a bit more difficult. Do you know how many Baptists there are in the world?
2: I don't have a clue,
0: 170 million.
1: Wow.
0: About 170,000 in Australia. Adventists in the world, about 22 million. So we're what?
2: Yeah.
0: A sixth the size of them. And in Australia, I think there's about 60,000.
1: Why don't you, we only count baptised members?
0: Well, so do the Baptists.
1: No, I believe they count the whole congregation.
0: No.
1: Oh, okay.
0: No. Yeah. Good to haul Hunty up on that. That felt good, Robbie.
1: Look at his face. He's got a smile.
2: One of the differences with a lot of Christian denominations is, like, if you look up, I did this a couple of weeks ago. If you look at the number of Christian denominations in the world, there's like 45,000 of them.
0: Yeah.
2: But it's because of the way they get registered. So like the Baptist Church, for example, there's multiple, because of the way their church structure is, there's multiple denominations that fall under like an association of Baptist theology. But yeah, it just depends how you slice it and dice it. And even within that Baptist organization, there's still a great sort of spectrum of belief on every topic. So it's going to be interesting having a conversation about this.
0: Let's get into it, Hunty.
1: Okay.
0: This is a video we found. There are 12 points. We're going to see if we can get, if Robbie and I can get through 12 points today, that'll be a miracle.
1: It'll be nice. Okay. Here we go.
3: Baptists and Seventh-day Adventists, here's 12 differences between them. Number one, the Sabbath. One thing that is so important to Seventh-day Adventists that it made the name is the fact that they worship and rest on the seventh-day Sabbath, that is, from sundown Friday to sundown Saturday. Interestingly, there are also Baptists who do this, called Seventh-day Baptists, but they are a small, small minority. Most Baptists will hold at least a Sunday morning service and often an evening service and midweek service as well. Some, but not all Baptists, also apply other Sabbath principles to Sunday, like not working a job on Sundays. Number two.
0: Okay.
1: That's it.
0: Well done. Hey, Hunty, well done, mate.
1: I'm going to be awake, brother.
0: Yeah, yeah. What's your comment there, mate? I'm going to let you go first, Robbie, and then I'll come in.
2: Yeah, sure.
0: Yep.
2: So he's spot on. So the Baptist Church in general hold to the idea that the day of worship was changed to Sunday, the first day of the week, whereas Seventh-day Adventist, obviously, we hold to the biblical fourth commandment as not being changed at any state in human history. But what's ironic on this, Fred, is like I have in my library the Baptist Church Manual, which I had many, many years ago, which I when I was studying different Christian denominations, I bought this and I was reading it. And I'll just read a section of it regarding this teaching of Saturday versus Sunday, right? Yep. This is what it says, Baptist Church Manual. This is written by Dr. Edward Hiscock. It says, where can a record, sorry, here's stuff here. It says, there was and is a commandment to keep the Sabbath holy, but the Sabbath day was not Sunday. It will be said, however, and with some show of triumph, that the Sabbath was transferred from the seventh day to the first day of the week. Where can the record of such a transaction be found? Not in the New Testament. Absolutely not. And then this says this. This is the Baptist Manual, right? It says, there is no scriptural evidence of the change of the Sabbath, an institution from the seventh to the first day of the week. There is no record of it. And then they go on to talk about how it was the Roman Catholic Church that changed it as a result of combining with Imperial Rome and all this sort of stuff. So what's fascinating to me when I read this, I was like, well, from the Baptist mouth themselves, the Sabbath is still Saturday. And that's why, as he said correctly in the video, there is a group within the Baptist movement which identify as Seventh-day Baptists because they keep the seventh-day Sabbath. And ironically, the Seventh-day Adventist movement got the Sabbath from a Seventh-day Baptist.
0: They did. Rachel Oakes, I think her name was.
2: Yes.
0: If I'm Rachel remembering Oakes right Prescott, in my old age. Yeah. Look, I agree. I'm really glad that the Seventh-day Adventist Church has the Sabbath, that God gave us the Sabbath, that he showed us how important it is. And it's one of those things, I don't know whether you remember in college, they talked to us about evangelism. The Sabbath was one of those subjects we always put well down the list. I don't do that, Robbie. I think the Sabbath's one of the best things in the Bible that Adventists have got going for them. And so when I'm doing evangelism, which are outreach programs to the public, I got the Sabbath up there in the first four or five programs.
2: I call it the Sabbath gift, mate.
0: Yeah, it's fantastic. All right, that's the first point of separation. I think both Robbie and I agree it's a good thing that Adventists are still following the Bible when it comes to the seventh-day Sabbath.
2: Yep.
0: And if you're a Baptist, without being too confrontational, it wouldn't hurt to ask your pastor, hey, what's going on with this seventh-day Sabbath thing? What do you reckon, Robbie?
2: 100%. I mean, I've been on this journey myself as to where I land with Christian fellowship.
0: Yep.
2: And I've had this conversation not with Baptists, and it comes back down to there's no biblical evidence for it. Even their church manual, not the church manual, but like their manual of theology says that. And then it's to argue for case for Sunday is basically it comes down to justifying it, not really proving it from scripture. It's just justifying why it's okay to do it versus why it's not okay to do it.
0: I mean, there's these legendary stories that circle around Adventism about the evangelist who offers $10,000 for missing text. Have you heard of that?
2: Yeah.
0: Where I'll get up and preach publicly. I'll give $10,000 if you can give me a text, one single text in the Bible that shows a change from the Saturday Sabbath to Sunday. Look, it's just not there. We better go to point two.
1: We better.
0: We're doing good. We're way behind time already, Robbie. Let's go.
1: Here we go. Point two.
3: Sundays. Number two, baptism. In a couple key ways, Seventh-day Adventists and Baptists share similar beliefs on baptism. First, both will only baptize believers and not infants. Second, both only baptize by immersion. Where they differ is in the role baptism plays in salvation. The SDA view is that baptism is part of the plan of salvation. For example, SDA pastor, evangelist, and radio speaker Joe Cruz, in his book Baptism, Is It Really Necessary?, says, one can confidently conclude that if a person has the opportunity to be baptized and refuses to be, that man cannot enter the kingdom of heaven. Number three.
1: Number three.
0: Okay, you give first strike again, Robbie.
2: So I think at a high level, there's not a lot of difference between a Baptist position on baptism and the Seventh-day Adventist Church. I found it interesting, his little last comment that he put there about quoting Joe Cruz, right?
0: Yeah.
2: Because I can kind of see how he's using it as a point of difference, but I'm not really sure how it is a point of difference, because both Baptist and Seventh-day Adventists believe that if you have a chance, a choice, the opportunity to be baptized and you refuse to, then you're not really aligning yourself with the kingdom of God. So I'm not really sure why he's making that as a point of difference.
0: I would go further. I don't think there is any point of difference between Adventists and Baptists on baptism. We do not believe that baptism gets you to heaven. We don't believe as Adventists that baptism is a part of salvation. Baptism is a result of your salvation. You go get baptized. Am I going too far saying that?
2: No, no, no, no. 100%.
0: Baptism, you get baptized because you've fallen in love with Jesus and he's already saved you. It doesn't.
2: I always compare the act of baptism, like, you know, it's a 30-second thing, if that, like a 10-second thing going into the water, right?
0: Yeah.
2: This is a public display of a private personal commitment that you have to Jesus.
0: That personal commitment's already happened.
2: That's right.
0: It's
2: so the analogy I like to use the analogy of a wedding.
0: Yeah.
2: So the wedding day is like, how short is a wedding in reality? It's like, do you? Yes, I do. Do you? Yes, I do. Okay, you may kiss the bride, right? It's that fast, right?
0: Yep.
2: But there's a whole relationship that's built up to that moment. So what's the point of that moment? That moment doesn't change the relationship in terms of the love doesn't automatically now become perfect and complete and never failing.
0: Mm.
2: What it does is it places a public perspective and commitment from the couple to the witnesses, and the witnesses vow to support that couple in their marriage.
0: Mm.
2: The same thing with the baptism. Making a baptism, it's a public display of what's already been happening for months, if not years, in your relationship with God. But you're taking a public stance saying, hey, I'm committed now to God, and I want you to hold me accountable. And the church says, we'll hold you accountable, but we'll also be there to help you and encourage you in the same way as the wedding. So I don't really see any difference between the Baptist church and the Adventist church on their understanding of baptism.
0: Nor do I. Next one, Hunter.
1: All right, next one.
3: 3, eternal security. While we're on the topic of salvation, let's discuss eternal security. Can a person once saved forfeit that salvation? Today, the majority of Baptists say no, like Reformed Baptists, most Southern Baptists, and most Independent Baptists. There are, however, Free Will and General Baptists who say that salvation can be forfeited, and the SDA position is that salvation can be forfeited. Number 4.
1: Number 4.
0: I was a little bit surprised to hear him say this one, to be honest, Robbie and Hunty. Very surprised. Again, go for it, mate.
2: Well, my opening comment about the Baptist church being quite a spectrum.
0: Yeah,
2: this is exactly that point, right? So there's a spectrum in Baptist, in the Baptist camp, if you want to call it that, because you've got the Southern Baptist, you've got the First Baptist, you've got the Free Will Baptist, you've got a whole bunch of different Baptists. There is a segment of it, as he said correctly, that believe in this idea. We would call it in the Adventist church as once saved, always saved.
0: Mm.
2: And so once you've accepted Jesus, and you've sort of prayed the prayer of repentance, then there's nothing you can do to be, nothing you can do to be lost now. And like people like Bill Clinton was a big advocate of this version of Baptist belief. But for a Seventh-day Adventist and for the rest of the Baptist community, we don't see that in Scripture. We see that salvation and the assurance of salvation is based on your relationship with Jesus. If you have that relationship with Jesus, you have assurance of salvation. If you break that relationship with Jesus, you have the assurance that you do not have salvation.
0: Mm.
2: So there's a number of texts to support this idea. I mean, I think of one where John says in 1 John chapter 5, verse 12, he says, he who has the Son has life. He who does not have the Son does not have life. Mm. It's pretty straightforward. David, after he committed the sin with Bathsheba in Psalm 51, he said, Lord, this is in his prayer of repentance. He says, restore unto me the joy of salvation. Because he'd lost it.
0: Mm.
2: So I think we're aligned with a lot of Baptists, but just not all of them.
0: Oh, look, I think of stories in the Bible like Saul, who started off deeply committed to God, deeply committed to his cause, and lost his way and died. So, maybe we have a difference there with some Baptists, but as you say, it's not all Baptists. I think we'll have a song, Auntie.
1: Yep.
0: I don't know what it is, but we'll...
1: Okay, I do.
0: Yep.
1: It's Redemption Draweth Nigh by Ernie Hass and Signature Sound.
0: That's a good one.

0: one of those beautiful songs on the second coming of Jesus Christ. Something I think that many Baptists and Seventh-day Adventists share. You there, Robbie?
1: Oops, hang on.
2: You there, Robbie?
3: Yep.
2: Good.
0: Yep, let's get into it, Hunty.
1: Okay.
4: Another important distinction is that of prophecy. Many Baptists are cessationists, meaning that they don't believe in a continuing gift of prophecy in the church. Others, though, are continuationists, meaning that such a gift could be present in the church, but often even these would say that the prophetic gift is one of preaching more than that of providing new authoritative interpretations of Scripture. For Seventh-day Adventists, prophecy is called an identifying mark of the remnant church, and the writings of a woman named Ellen G. White, who is viewed as one of the most important figures the church had, are divinely inspired. Things that White affirmed and the SDA church still teaches today are often rejected by most Baptists.
0: Okay. So specifically talking about prophecy in the church, and I used as an example there the ministry in the Seventh-day Adventist Church of Ellen White. Could I just start this one off by this text, Joel chapter 2, 28 and 29, then I'll open it up to you.
3: That's the same place I was going to go.
0: Well, you go there. You go there,
3: no,
0: mate.
3: No, go for it. Go for it.
0: No, I'm happy for you to go there, mate, if you're going to go
3: you
0: there.
3: You got it up. Go for it. I haven't opened it yet.
0: The prophet Joel, inspired by God, says, after this, talking about the last days of earth, I'll pour out my spirit on all kinds of people. Your sons and daughters will prophesy. Your old men will dream dreams and your young men will see visions. At that time, I will pour out my spirit also on male slaves and female slaves. People all around the world, basically of every type and manner, are going to have prophecy working in the church, my friend, at the end of time. And I think Adventists would not confine prophecy to just the ministry of Ellen White in the last days. We could well see more. What do you want to say on that, mate?
3: Yeah, I 100% on that. What's striking to me is like the Southern Baptist, if you have the website and look up their beliefs on prophets and prophecy, they make a pretty big claim, and the claim is the Scripture is complete. That's the heading they have. Yeah. And it says, first, in order to be a healthy Christian, we must understand that the Scriptures are complete. In other words, the canon of Scripture is closed, and there will be no addition to the 66 books that have been given. Mm. I think that that is such a pretty gutsy statement to make as a follower of Jesus, because there are plenty of statements like you just quoted in Joel, which clearly indicate that there will be a gift of prophecy before the second coming of Jesus. And then you look at the New Testament and you see the Apostle Paul in two lists of the Spirit's gifts. He mentions the role of prophets.
0: Yeah, he does.
3: Now, whether or not they're going to be written and included in the canon of Scripture, I mean, I guess you could argue nuance on that, because there's probably a good chance that the Joel prophecy and the prophecy of the gifts of Spirit in the New Testament are going to be more, you know, verbal inspiration and encouragement before the end of time. Mm-hmm. I don't necessarily suspect you're going to have all these new books added to the Bible, but the fact that you can say that there's not going to be any more work of prophets since John finished the Gospel of John and closes out the book of or the New Testament, I think it's a pretty bold statement to make. So obviously I'm a little bit reluctant to take that sort of stand the Baptists do. But there are Baptists that don't believe that as well. As he said correctly in the video, there are Baptists that believe that there could be a continued revelation of the gift of prophecy. And I'm one of those people as well. In terms of the ministry of Ellen White, I personally believe that she had the gift. I've read all of the material, and I find it to not be in contradiction to Scripture, but to be, and not to replace Scripture, but it's to

0: They fell
1: I
0: over,
1: had this
0: didn't
1: one.
0: they?
1: They didn't pass. No, I had this one lady though. She came to me, and she's probably about 38 or so, and she's like, "The spirit has given me the gift of prophecy, and I've got revelations for you." And I was like, "Wow!" And like, I'm not afraid by that. I'm just like, if you've got the gift, man, I want to receive the spirit's instructions to me. But as you said, the scriptures give us very clear indications of how to test the prophets. And so my wife and I spent a lot of time with this lady and went through, each one of those markers. And there were probably the first four out of like 14 tests she failed. So not the real deal.
0: I don't have a problem with their idea of the canon being closed, to be honest.
1: That's why I said, in terms of nuance, if you're talking about the fact that books are going to be added to it's probably not going to happen like that. It's going to be more people running around the place encouraging and inspiring.
0: I don't think the Bible will be added to. I'll never have thought that. Genesis to Revelation, in that sense, it's closed. But what isn't closed is the prophetic ministry
1: Interpretation.
0: of people outside. And that could even include in my look, it could include New Light. Is that possible or not?
1: As long as it doesn't contradict the old, absolutely.
0: Yeah, but you'd want to be really, really careful because there's some mad stuff and some crazy people running out there at the moment claiming to
1: Yeah.
0: have prophetic gifts and
1: But like this is something that's always fascinated me. If you look at the way God has revealed himself, like this is the in seminary speak, this is inspiration and revelation, all that stuff, right? But it's always been progressive. The revelation through the prophets
0: Building on
1: has
0: truth.
1: Exactly. It's always built on the previous revelations, and it never contradicts, but it always adds to. And not one prophet who has ever written has had the full picture, but they have built on what the previous prophets have been revealed and added to that, but in a way that it's never contradicted.
0: It can be very challenging for Christians. And I'm talking specifically of Christians. I've found that non-Christians, people coming into Adventism, into Christianity, struggle less with the idea of prophecy than established Christians. Have you found that?
1: In fact, I was in an Uber last night, coming back from the airport in Brisbane, and my driver was an Afghan. Had a great conversation with this guy, who's like 25 or so. Anyway, he was a Sunni Muslim who had to flee Afghanistan because the what's the other ones? The Sunnis and
0: The Sunnis and the
1: I've forgotten now.
0: I should know. Anyway, go on. It'll come to me in a
1: Anyway,
0: second.
1: yeah. So anyway, the other guys kicked them out, right? And so he came to Australia as a boat person. I
0: Shia,
1: was shocked, man.
0: Shia,
1: He was telling me how he
0: Shia,
1: came.
0: Shias.
1: Yes, exactly. The Shia. And anyway, long story short, he was telling me about how that he's left the Islamic faith since coming to Australia because of the he's just like, if the religion's going to incite violence and that stuff, they can't be good, rah, rah, rah. Anyway, he was going on about the prophets because we were talking about the difference between the prophets in the Hebrew text and the prophet of Muhammad. And absolutely open to the whole idea of, that God speaks through humans and all this sort of stuff. I've even had these conversations with atheists and things. So it was like, yeah, well, if there is a God and he does exist, he's going to talk to us. It's going to happen, right? But it's the Christians who are supposed to believe the book that they're the hardest people to go, hey, you know what? There could be more prophets.
0: They struggle. Christians, we do struggle with the idea of more prophecy. The best thing with Ellen White I've found is go and read her. Go and read Desire of Ages, Great Controversy, Steps to Christ, Ministry of Healing. I don't bringing people into Christianity, into Adventism, into Jesus. I don't try and persuade people on Ellen White. I just say have a look at the books and see for yourself. The other thing is the Adventist Church, and I love this about us, Robbie, we don't stand on anything Ellen White says. Our 28 fundamentals are based purely in Scripture. You'll hear other things from other people, especially those opposed to this movement. I'm telling you now, as the minister of the gospel in the Seventh-day Adventist Church, that all 28 fundamentals are rooted in the Bible alone. I will sit down and talk to anybody about that anytime, anywhere. Next one, Hunty.
2: Okay, next one. All right.
3: Number 5, soul sleep. The Seventh-day Adventist's seventh fundamental belief says, though created free beings, each is an indivisible unity of body, mind, and spirit. One thing this means is that when your body is dead, your soul, which is indivisibly connected to it, is unconscious. Some have called this belief soul sleep. Baptists don't believe this. They teach that people who are dead physically are immediately conscious in heaven or hell. Number 6.
0: Oh,

0: One of the reasons I'm a Seventh-day Adventist, actually, Robbie. But go ahead, mate.
1: Yeah, well, this is a difference we have between Baptists and Seventh-day Adventists. And I am of the opinion, of course, that the belief that we have, because as he says correctly, we believe that there's a state of sleep or unconscious rest of the being before the resurrection. And as he said correctly, most Baptists, in fact, it's not just Baptists, it's most evangelical Christians as well, believe in the idea that when a person dies and then they've, you know, they're in a right relationship with Jesus, they're going straight to the throne room sort of thing. Big difference on that. And I can tell you right now, for me, the difference is biblical teaching on it. And yeah, there's numerous texts to explain the position that I hold, which is that when you die, you go to a state of unconscious rest or sleep. And you could look at the Old Testament, you look at the New Testament. I think the easiest argument winner in this conversation should be what Jesus teach. Mm. And there's a passage and a story in John chapter 11, I believe it is, where John's describing how Jesus has a friend. The man's name is Lazarus, and Lazarus dies in the story. And yet Jesus turns to his disciples and says, "Hey, Lazarus is asleep. I'm going to go and wake him up." And the disciples go, wait. If he's sleeping and he's sick, then he needs to rest. Just let him rest. And then Jesus turns to him bluntly and plainly and says, "Hey, I'm telling you, Lazarus is dead." Mm. And then we see the story play out. He goes to his sisters, Mary and Martha, and he says, they say, "My brother is dead. And if you'd been here, he could have saved him." And Jesus says, "Don't worry, he will live again." And they say, "Yeah, we know he will live again at the resurrection at the end." Mm. And then Jesus goes and does perform miracle. So there's numerous passages in scripture, but Jesus is the clearest on this, that when a person dies, they are in an unconscious state of sleep until a resurrection. And he describes two resurrections, one for the living, one for the righteous and one for the wicked.
0: That's it.
1: So it's pretty clear to me in scripture that, yeah, when death is an unconscious sleep, unlike what our Baptist brothers and sisters believe. And yeah, you can trace the history of that doctrine, and it didn't come from the apostles and that sort of thing. But yeah,
0: I think I'll just read a text from scripture for my part here. Ecclesiastes 9, 5, 6, and verse 10. The living know they will die, but the dead know nothing. Dead people have no more reward, and people forget them. After people are dead, they can no longer love or hate or envy. They will never again share in what happens on the earth. And verse 10, whatever work you do, do your best, because you are going to the grave where there is no working, no planning, no knowledge, and no wisdom.
1: Add one more text to that.
0: Yep.
1: Psalm 115, verse 17 says, the dead do not praise the Lord.
0: Mm.
1: So if you're dying and you are going to praise the Lord in heaven because you're going straight to heaven, then David got it wrong. As you said, Solomon got it wrong. Jesus got it wrong. So I'm casting my bets on the side of the biblical authors that when you die, you're going into a state of unconscious rest.
0: The theology,
1: until a resurrection.
0: The theology and doctrine of soul sleep, that when you die, you sleep until Jesus returns, is as strong a doctrine and belief in the Bible as any. I think we'll go to another song, Hunty. This is Heritage Singers, your song. I'll let you introduce it.
2: Yeah, because you love the Heritage Singers. Yeah, this is one of my favourite songs of all time. It's entitled We Are the Reason.

0: That's the Heritage Singers, who incidentally are an Adventist group out of Northern California. Group Hunty has had a bit to do with over the years, haven't you, mate?
1: Yes, mate. Very, very privileged to spend some time with them.
0: Yeah. Okay. You're back, Robbie?
2: I sure am.
0: Okay. You ready to go, mate?
1: I'm not. I need a few seconds to queue up the next
0: question. I'll tell you what. We're not getting through them as I thought we might, Robbie.
2: We're halfway through.
0: If we don't get through them, at least I'll be here next week. I don't know where the Robbie is. I'd like him to be here if we don't get through them.
1: All right.
0: But it's interesting, isn't it?
1: I'm
0: it's interesting to look at the areas of the Baptist Church that we do have similarities with, and the differences, and differences aren't all bad. And if you're not sure about the differences between the great movements, the two great movements, what you do is you go to the judge, the umpire, which is what, Robbie?
2: Bible.
0: That's
2: Bible
0: it.
2: Bible alone.
0: Go, Hunty.
1: All right, question six.
3: Or hell. Number six, the end times. Another area of difference between Seventh-day Adventists and Baptists is the topic of the end times. The Seventh-day Adventist position is historicist premillennial. There are Baptists who hold this view, but many Baptists hold to a dispensational premillennial view. The main difference between these two is that the dispensational view teaches a rapture of Christians out of the world, while the world continues on to a seven-year tribulation period. Other Baptists are not premillennial at all. Amillennialism is especially more accepted among Reformed Baptists. Seventh-day Adventists also teach that Christ will reign in heaven during the millennium, and the earth will be desolate, while premillennial Baptists believe that Christ will reign on earth during this time. In addition, Seventh-day Adventism has some dates that Ellen White identified that Baptists don't believe in. For example, Ellen White wrote in the book The Great Controversy that the description of the stars falling in Revelation took place in 1833. Also, the Bible prophecy, in those days after that tribulation, the sun shall be darkened and the moon shall not give her light. White identified 1798 as the end of the tribulation and May 19, 1780 as the dark day when the sun did not give light. Baptists would not affirm these dates. Number six.
0: Okay. I'll open it up to you and then I'll have something to say about Ellen White and those days because I'm a bit...
2: Yeah. Question mark on.
0: Yeah, I've got a big question mark on the way he sees us as seeing that. Let me just say what I think on that first. I don't believe that we identify them as the only fulfillment of those prophecies at all. I think we can look at them and say, well, yeah, that was a part of it. But there's no way that we as a church say distinctly, hey, that is that and that is the end of the story. And I don't think it's unreasonable to say that when Jesus does come, whenever that is, and we don't know, interestingly, the Adventist Church has never and never will set a date for the second coming of Jesus, despite what's said out there. We never have. I just think that, yeah, I don't know about that. You go and say what you're going to say, mate.
2: Yeah, so there's probably three parts to that little thing. Look, all credit to him. He did a reasonably good job with it. He's spot on, though. Like Seventh-day Adventists, our view of the end times, as he put it, is historic premillennialism. And that might mean nothing to most of the people listening to us.
1: Yeah, can you dumb it down for me?
2: Yeah, I'll dumb it down in just a sec. But
1: okay.
2: So in context, what he's saying is that we have a certain view of end times, like the sequence of things. And then he says correctly that there are Baptists who have the exact same view as us.
0: Quite a few, actually.
2: And that's an important note. It's not universally all Baptists believe the opposite or different to us on this. There's actually quite a lot of people, especially some of the Baptist church and fellowships in the United States, they share almost an identical view to what we have as historic millenniums. So basically, what he's saying is that there's a majority, and that's probably is accurate. There's probably a majority of the Baptist Church that believe in...
0: It's only a recent majority, though, and when I say recent, last 120-odd years?
2: Probably like 1930s, 1940s, around there.
0: Yeah.
2: And this is the pre-millennious dispensational view, right?
0: It's the influence of the Scofield Bible and other things in the Baptist movement. Then you had Tim LaHaye and their books and movies come out, and it has had an influence on the Baptist movement because I think it'd be fair to say the Baptist movement early on was far more aligned with where we are than where they are today. They've moved on this. It's not us that's moved.
2: So the major difference, as he said correctly, the major difference in, even though we might be both pre-millennialists, the biggest difference is that we see Christ's reign in heaven and they see Christ's reign on earth. That's probably the biggest difference. But the sequence is pretty much the same.
0: Mm.
2: It's just the location might be different.
0: But well, that's really significant.
2: It is very significant. But as you said, right, like that's what is almost universally believed as Baptist until along comes the Scofield Bible, which he picked up from a university in Europe that had a document put together by the Counter-Reformation, by the Jesuit order. Like, it's a pretty interesting sort of convoluted
0: story.
2: We're
0: going to go there in the next couple of weeks, that story. We've done it once before, and we're going to go there again because it is very interesting.
2: Yeah.
0: How this doctrine got into Christianity.
2: Yep, 100%. And so the main difference, so let's dumb down the terms now, the post, sorry, the premillennial, as we have it as Seventh-day Adventist historic, versus the dispensational. The main, I mean, there's a number of differences, but the main difference is this. It's in the Bible, there's a teaching about a 1,000-year period, right? And it's basically how we see as a Christian where Christ's second coming plays in relation to the 1,000 years. So if you believe in a premillennial view, then it means that the second coming of Jesus is before, so it's pre the 1,000 years. Mm. Whereas if you believe in a postmillennial, then you believe that the second coming comes after 1,000 years, right? So there was a view, it's sort of been disbanded now, but early in the 1800s, there was a view amongst a lot of Christians, including Baptists, that had this postmillennial view, which was there'd be 1,000 years of peace and reign on earth, and then the second coming would come after that. But after World War One and World War Two, most Christians have abandoned the idea that there will ever be 1,000 years of peace before the second coming. And it's also not biblical. It's just not there, right? So the main difference now comes down to the view that we hold as Seventh-day Adventists, which is that there will be a second coming of Jesus, a literal second coming. And at that beginning of that, or at that arrival of second coming, that triggers the 1,000 years, right? The difference with the majority, and there are Baptists that hold that same view with us, but the majority of Baptists hold the view that there will be a secret rapture that will take place and all the righteous in right with God will just be raptured away secretly. And this is where we get this popular view from all those books and movies that you just mentioned before.
0: Mm-mm.
2: And then after the rapture, there's this now 7 years of Antichrist terror that takes place. And then at the end of the 7 years, Jesus comes back in what we would call the second coming. He comes and then starts the millennium. So the main difference is there's a difference of understanding on the role of Antichrist. There's a difference of role of tribulation. There's a difference of understanding of this rapture. That's probably the main differences. And he's spot on to say that they're differences. Now, I'm going to argue how they're not biblical. And our Baptist friends are going to argue the case of, well, here is why it's biblical. But if they went back to their historic roots as Baptists, they would also be having problems convincing historic Baptists that their view is biblical because, as we know from history, it's clearly not. It was intended to be a doctrine of deceit introduced, I'm assuming you're going to cover in a future episode.
0: Mm-hmm.
2: So that's probably the first two things. And the last thing he throws in there is about these dates that Ellen White gives us. And I think he misunderstands some things on that because the dates that he's quoting, they are in the book Great Controversy, but they are not given as some sort of divine revelation by Ellen White by any stretch of the imagination. And he's got two sets of dates in there. One date is around these events, so like the sun, the moon, and all that sort of stuff turning to sackcloth and stars falling that. But then he conflates that with the other date of 1798. So I think you need to separate those two things in responding because those two dates, like you said, there were things that happened that seemed to align with the sequence of Revelation chapter 6. Mm. But my view is that there's a local application to that and there will be a global application to that, which is no different to what Jesus taught, right? Matthew 24, there was a local destruction of Jerusalem, but he's prefiguring a global destruction and those sorts of things. So those dates, I don't think anyone should take it as, well, it's locked in with that meteor shower or that solar eclipse or whatever the case may be. But when he throws in the 1798, now he says it correctly in that 1798 was the end of the tribulation or Seventh-day Adventist belief. I would agree with that because
0: when you say tribulation, what you're talking about is the persecution of the medieval Christian
2: church. That's right.
0: Church.
2: So That's when we talk tribulation from a biblical perspective, we see it as the 1260 years of papal supremacy. Mm. And I can spend all day talking about why that's biblically sound, from Jesus back to Daniel into Revelation, the whole deal, right? But what the when that word tribulation is used by the Baptists and other evangelical Christians, they're thinking of 7 years after a rapture, which we don't see or believe. So 1798 is, and Ellen White didn't come up with that date by any stretch of imagination. That date is in history. That date was found by numerous biblical students before Ellen White was even born. So that date's got nothing to do with the Adventist Church. And even those earlier dates he quoted, they weren't from Ellen White. They were actually predated her. They were. This was in the 1830s, and this was done by other Bible students who happened to end up being a part of this Advent movement. And she talks about that in the book, but she's not claiming that she got inspiration, that those dates are divinely inspired by God himself.
0: I think it's interesting that the prophets of the Bible often saw things happening around them as signs of the times too. You get Paul saying, when he talks about the second coming, and we who are alive, 1 Thessalonians 4, he believed he'd be alive at least for some part of his life at the second coming and believed he was in the end times. And I think God's designed it always like that, for his people to think that they are living in end times. And maybe that's because most of us are. And what I mean by that is we don't live that long on this earth anyway, and we're gone like a puff of wind. And so it's not unusual for Ellen White to look around and see things that are happening on her in her day and identify them, as did Paul and other prophets, biblical prophets. It's not unusual for her to look at these things and say, oh, these are signs of the end of time. Do you get what I'm saying, Robbie?
2: Yeah, 100%.
0: And she's no more wrong than Paul was.
2: I love the way you put that. Yeah. No matter who you are when you live, it's the end of time for you. Like, you've got maximum, 100 years if you're lucky.
0: Yeah.
2: Probably 70 if you're average.
0: Yeah.
2: So you're living in the last 70 years of life of the world's history for yourself.
0: And these people who say, I've waited a long time for Jesus to come. Well, no, you haven't. You haven't been long enough. You haven't been alive long enough to wait long enough. So in some sense, we can't really get tired waiting for the Lord to come, because none of us have waited that long. The world has. We haven't. Okay, Hunty, fire.
1: Okay, another question.
3: Dates. Number 7, food. Another Seventh-day Adventist teaching is that of not eating the unclean meats identified in the Bible. Baptists teach that the unclean food restrictions are done away with in the New Testament. Number 8.
0: Okay. I'd love to have a wider conversation with this dude and say, well, where are they done away with in the New Testament?
2: Yeah, exactly. So like, we turn to Paul in 2 Timothy chapter 3. He says, all scripture is given by inspiration of God and is profitable for doctrine, instruction, and reproof. There's no indication in Paul's lifetime that the scripture, and by the way, what he's quoting when he says scripture, he's talking about the Old Testament, what we call Old Testament. Mm. There was no New Testament when he wrote this. Mm. And so he's making the claim that all of that 39 books, which we would call the Old Testament, that's the inspired word of God. It's profitable for instruction. It's profitable for doctrine. It's profitable for righteousness. It's profitable. And so, as a Seventh-day Adventist, I believe I'm a Bible student, and I accept the whole scripture as being inspired. When you go back to before the flood in Genesis 7, God comes out to Noah and says, hey, when you come onto the boat, I want you to bring 2 of these unclean animals and 7 of these clean animals. So even before we have a flood, God has already communicated to us that there's this clean and unclean business with animals. When you come down after the flood, after the 400 years in bondage in Egypt, you come out of the deliverance with Moses through the Red Sea, you go in the wilderness, God goes, okay, let me spell this out again. You're only going to eat what I'm calling clean animals, and you're not going to eat the unclean. And he gives a reason why. The unclean animal and all the ones that he lists are the animals that have higher levels of bacteria or toxins or parasites, and don't eat them. And then he also throws in there, don't eat blood and don't eat fat.
0: Good advice.
2: So, it's good advice.
0: In the light of science.
2: You'll live well.
0: In the light of modern day science, every scientific investigation on this subject points back to the Bible being right. So why would God do away with prohibitions on food that are killing us?
2: That's from
0: the Old Testament. That doesn't make sense to me.
2: There was in World War II, the US Navy put together a handbook, a survival handbook for pilots who were going to be shot down over the ocean.
0: Yep.
2: And the handbook was on what to eat and what not to eat in order to stay alive if you're stranded at sea.
0: Yep.
2: And in the book, everything that Leviticus 11 talks about as being clean was okay to eat, and everything that wasn't Leviticus 11 was not okay to eat. So it was quite interesting.
0: Yeah, yeah. Look, I think we'll have another song and we'll come back and have one more go at this. I know we're not going to get to the end. I know it. But this is Matt Redman, When the Music Fades.

0: I like Matt Redman.
1: Oh, yeah, me too.
0: I like a lot of his music. It's gentle. Seems to reflect the character of Christ. Now, we might have time just to squeeze one more in. Robbie, are you up for it?
2: Oh, hang on. Let me turn Robbie back on.
0: Robbie's off.
2: No, I turned him off.
0: Yeah. You there, mate?
3: Yeah, I'm here.
2: Good.
0: Okay. We've got 2:35. I don't know what point we're up to, but we'll be back to finish. Well, I'll be back, and I hope you'll be back, but we'll see.
2: Unfortunately, that makes two of us. Here we go. I've almost got it queued up.
0: Yep.
2: All right. Just another couple of seconds. Here we go.
4: Testament. Number 8, government. The form of church government is another difference between Baptists and Seventh-day Adventists. Baptists hold to congregational church polity, meaning that there is no authority that can dictate to a local congregation. Some Baptists will still unite in conventions, which they can influence, but the convention cannot impose anything on the local church. Other Baptist churches are entirely independent, with not even a convention or association. For Seventh-day Adventists, there is a general conference and union and state conferences. The general conference holds rights to the local congregation's finances and property, and pastors are assigned to churches. In Baptist churches, each congregation can choose their own pastor.
2: All right.
0: Well, I think it might not hurt him to come and spend some time in an Adventist congregation. Because you'll find, is Robbie there?
3: Yeah, I'm here.
0: I just can't see you. That's all. That's all right.
2: Oh, hang on. I can
0: no,
2: fix
0: no,
2: that.
0: No, no, no. That's all right. You'll find that it's very difficult for the church, conference, union, division, or general conference, which are the levels above us, to impose too much on the local church at all. Strong entity, the local church.
3: There's probably two things I'd say we have in at the end of the day, the organization of the church isn't going to save you or condemn you, right?
0: No.
3: So it's either neither here or there. But I'll say two things. The advantage that the Adventist system has over the Baptist system is two things. Number one is that we've already identified that there's no consistency with belief amongst all the Baptist people. And that's because each congregation basically does whatever they believe is right in their own eyes, and then they get a few congregations that sort of form a little coalition. Mm-hmm. And it's a lot of fragmentation in belief. Mm. In the Seventh-day Adventist system, the way it works is you will pretty much be unified across the globe on the core teachings of Scripture.
0: That's right.
3: Now, there's going to be differences on other peripheral things, but there are at least 28 core teachings of Scripture that if you are an Adventist in Australia, you go to the US or Kenya or China, we're all going to agree on the same thing. So that has a huge advantage over the congregationalist model that they have. The second advantage is that their model over their model is that their model is basically each church provides the income for their pastors. Mm-hmm. Whereas in the Adventist system, we have a decentralized role in the way that pastors are paid. So all tithe is collected across all congregations and it all goes to administrative body, and then pastors are paid and appointed. And the advantage of that system over the congregational system is that in a congregational system, you will preach to get the numbers. And if you have the numbers, then your pay goes up. And if you don't have the numbers, your pay goes down. Whereas in the Adventist system, the pay of the pastor is irrelevant of the size of the congregation. So I think it creates integrity to the preaching, integrity to the mission, and integrity to the message. Having a system like we have, where it's sort of the richer congregations are in fact supporting the poorer congregations, and there's a more even split. Whereas in the congregationalist model, you can have mega churches with mega income and these filthy, wealthy pastors, and down the street on the same sort of belief system, like if you call it Baptist, you could have a congregation that's struggling to keep electricity on. So I think there are advantages over the system we have. But at the end of the day, the systems don't make it salvational. It's just a matter of operation.
0: Yeah, look, I agree with you. The system doesn't make it salvational. It doesn't make it right or wrong. It's just a different. We actually pretty much got our form of governance from the Methodists, I think. Does that be a fair comment?
3: Yeah, and that's the basis of it.
0: We've kind of built on
3: tweaks.
0: That. Yeah. And look, there are weaknesses and strengths to the Adventist system. I think probably we are a little bit overloaded when it comes to
2: administrative.
0: Yeah. I could get into trouble.
2: We're out of time, bro.
0: Yeah, I know that. But don't worry about it, Hunty. We'll shorten the last song.
2: Okay.
0: So there are weaknesses to every system. I mean, we're living on the earth. But God works through it. So, yeah, I think he identified some differences there, which are fair enough. We're going to listen to this last song, and then we'll close off with Robbie. We'll see whether he'll come back next week. If he doesn't, we're going to finish these questions. We're going to finish these points of difference anyway. Thanks, Huntie.

0: That city of light.
1: Beautiful.
0: Yet not I, but Christ. Thank you, Robbie, for joining us today.
2: Thanks for having me.
0: Are you here next week? Or we don't know, or we'll see what happens?
2: Yeah, I will be. Yep.
1: Awesome.
0: Well, how many have we got to go, Hunty?
1: Six.
0: Really?
1: No, five?
2: No, there's only three. There's three left.
0: Three or four left.
2: Oh, no, sorry, four. Four.
0: Yeah, we got four left. Hunty, you know, he's just pulling that out of his hat, Robbie. You know that, don't you?
1: I'm staring at a bunch of questions on my screen.
0: Yeah. He's pulling that out of his hat. He had no idea. Thank you for joining us, Robbie. Thank you, Hunty, for the tech today. Let's close with a prayer. Robbie, would you mind closing?
2: Yeah, let's do it. Let's pray. Father in heaven, thank you so much for the opportunity to call you our Father, to have a knowledge of you. And that knowledge comes through the scriptures, and we do our best to study it. We ask for your spirit to guide us, and we pray for our brothers and sisters across all of Christendom and their journey as they seek the seek Jesus through the scriptures. And bless the tech as Hunty said, and we just pray that as we hand over to the next program, he will be blessed, and that these guys will do a great job too. In Jesus' name, amen.
0: Yeah, thank you very much. My name is Lloyd Grolleman, and I'm the Aussie pastor.
1: Robbie?
2: I'm Robbie, and I'm also a pastor.
1: and I'm Hunty, and I'm the tech. You know what? We love you. But you know what? Jesus loves you so much more.
0: Goodbye.
2: Sure
0: See
2: does.
0: You later.
1: See you next
0: time.
2: See ya.
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7: I'm Eliana and I'm from Warragul. 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
1: We spend our lives avoiding one conversation, death, until one day it shows up uninvited. Cancer, loss, grief, fear. My guest has lived through all of it. Losing a child, facing his own diagnosis, and somehow emerging with clarity about what actually matters. If your life changed overnight, would your faith survive it? This is Cut Through.
2: David, welcome to Cut Through. Really good to have you on the show.
3: Thanks, Christian.
2: We're going to start with a hard one. How many months have the doctors given you to live?
3: Yes. So when I was first diagnosed with pancreatic cancer a couple of months ago, the doctors, because of the speed at which the cancer is growing, they'd given me 3 to 9 months, depending on whether or not I took treatment. The treatment wasn't curative, wouldn't be curative. The diagnosis is terminal. So I'd been given up until May of 2026, which is in about 6 months' time. But we got some news through a week or two ago that the cancer is responding well to the treatment and I may have an additional 6 months. So we're looking at any time next year up until the end of the year.
2: True definition of mixed blessings.
3: Yes.
2: Yeah. When the doctor broke the news to you, what went through your mind that you might not have shared with anyone or spoken out loud?
3: This is when the diagnosis first came through. Look, I knew that that a diagnosis of cancer was a matter of when, not if. Our daughter, our eldest daughter, Jessica, passed away 6 months ago from terminal brain cancer. And during her illness, we discovered that Jess had a very rare genetic syndrome. And when the family was tested, the entire family was tested, it was discovered that I had that same syndrome. And so as a result of that, we knew that it was a matter of when, not if. In fact, it's a minor miracle that I've actually lived this long. And I feel incredibly blessed and fortunate that I have lived as long as I have. One, I was able to see our daughter through to her end of life 6 months ago. And there is, as anyone can appreciate who's got kids, there is nothing worse than a parent walking their own child through to their end of life. So my diagnosis, by comparison, Christian, is a walk in the park.
2: Yeah.
3: You know, when you've walked through that valley of the shadow of death with your own kids, your own diagnosis is very easy by comparison. I'm at peace with my diagnosis. I feel fortunate for the life I've lived, and I know that through my own faith that we have a hope that death is not it, that there is a life to come, and I'm at peace with that, and my faith is stronger than ever.
2: Yeah. I'd like to come back and talk about Jess in a few moments.
3: Sure.
2: But as you think through your own diagnosis, we're human. Is there any part that has scared you? You've gone through fear. I know you have hope and faith. Has something scared you through this diagnosis?
3: I wouldn't say scared. I would probably say concerned. And that is, of course, you know, I've got two younger kids, our two remaining kids, and my wife, of course, and broader family. I think you, of course, think about what, you know, what will life be like for them when my time comes. But I also feel quite fortunate that I've been given a little bit of time and now maybe some extended time just to make sure that things are organized, that that there's a transition for our two remaining kids, that, you know, after they lost their older sister and the fact that they'll be losing their dad, me. There's a bit of concern, of course, there of how will they be. But, you know, I also feel very fortunate and blessed that we have a loving family that surrounds us, wonderful friends, and a fantastic faith community, that my concerns are reassured that they'll be okay.
2: Yeah.
3: You know, once I'm gone.
2: Yeah. Was there a moment when it hit you, this is it?
3: No. Not really. No, not really. I think that being a minister, you attend, you know, so many funerals, you lead out in so many funerals, you often reflect on, you know, your own mortality and your own faith in the fact that that death is a reality that we experience during this life. So I don't think I've had a moment where I've thought, this is it. I think I've had wonderful moments of reflection on how blessed my life has been, how fortunate I am, and that how our faith in the promises of a loving God that he has overcome death, I feel very fortunate that I have this faith during this time, and a wonderful hope that not only will I see Jessica again and spend eternity together, but there's coming a time where the worries and concerns of around sickness and death and mourning and grief and worry, that there's coming a time where those worries will be no longer. Mm-hmm. And I feel very fortunate that we have that hope.
2: I appreciate it at a high level that the faith and the hope is there. How do you get through each day, though, through the daily grind? You're here, you're on an interview, you're traveling, you're doing lots of these things, you're still smiling. Mm. What does each day look like to get through to be able to have this attitude?
3: Oh, look, there are times, Christian, where I've had a yelling match. Well, I just say yelling match. I mean, I'm the one that does all of the yelling, you know, to God. And I think he can handle that. I think he has over the history of humanity, I think he has dealt with far bigger issues than a grieving dad, you know, yelling at him for over the loss of sickness and loss of one of his kids. I think he's dealt with much bigger things, but yet he is a God that listens.
2: What do you say to him when you're yelling at him?
3: Oh, you know, why? You know, why Jess, why us? But then my wife actually said something, you know, a few months ago where she said that really the question shouldn't be why us? The question should be why not us? I mean, you know, lots of families have gone through this during the, you know, for thousands of years. Since the beginning of humanity, people have gone through death and the sudden loss of family members and people they loved. And the question shouldn't be why us, but why not us? We have a strong faith. We have, we're surrounded. People have gone through far worse with a lot less. Mm-hmm. So I think that question that observation that Joanne, my wife, gave, why not us, has caused me to think, that's right, you know, we're very fortunate to have the loving family we do to go through something like this.
2: Yeah. When you yell at God, does he reply? How do you stop yelling? What changes after you vented?
3: I think just an overwhelming sense that God is there, an overwhelming sense that God is listening, that God has a far bigger plan. And even though I don't know all of the answers, I don't have all of the answers to the questions that I'm asking or yelling, I think looking at the person of Jesus Christ, I know I just simply need to trust that that in the end everything is going to be okay. And if it's not okay, it's not the end.
2: Yeah.
3: And it's not okay at the moment.
2: Yeah.
3: But it also means that it will be okay in the end. I don't know whether that kind of makes sense to you, Christian, but just a sense that things in the end will be okay.
2: As you went through Jess's journey, the diagnosis, the treatment, and her death, how did that change you?
3: Immensely, immensely. When Jess was first diagnosed with this high-grade, aggressive glioblastoma brain cancer, I had two prayers. The first prayer was that this would be a medical miracle, that Jess would be healed. Even though that was highly unlikely, I prayed that fervently. And then my second prayer was, if this is where Jess's life was to end, may it be quickly. I knew that from other people that had gone through these kinds of brain cancers, that those last period of life can be incredibly difficult as the cancer grows in the brain and, personality changes happen, quadriplegia, all of these possibilities. And that end of life for many with this disease is incredibly difficult. And so I prayed that if this is where Jess was to go, then for that to happen quickly. And, the conflict as a dad praying, one, for a miracle, but praying that their daughter would die relatively quickly. That's a really difficult prayer to pray.
2: Yeah.
3: And I still feel guilty that I prayed that prayer. Jess did die quickly. She died within 3 months of first being diagnosed, and it was only that last week of her life and not 6 months.

0: say goodbye, to let her know that we loved her. And one of the last things that she said to us before she went into a coma and died a couple of days later, she said to us, "It is well with my soul," which is a really strange thing for a 17-year-old girl to say, because she's quoting, you know, a century-old hymn. But that century-old
1: hymn. I'm surprised she knew an old hymn. Some people don't know hymns.
0: No, well, that's right. But I think she knew that hymn means something. That hymn was written by a man who had just lost his 5 daughters in a tragic accident. And the words of that century-old hymn, you know, is that no matter what life might throw at us, that because of our belief in a loving God, our belief in Jesus Christ, it can be well with our soul.
1: Yeah.
0: And for Jess to know that she was only days away from dying and to say to us, "It is well with my soul," reassured us that she had a deep faith in a loving God, that death would not be the end, that we would see her again. And as a result, she could say it was well with her soul. We feel very blessed that we had those conversations with Jess. And not every parent who's lost a child has the opportunity to say goodbye. And so we feel fortunate that we had that with Jess.
1: Yeah. To many young people, as they listen, I think they're encouraged by your faith, but they'd say God was silent. Hmm. God didn't answer. God didn't respond the way you were asking. How would you help young people? What would you say to them as they're dealing with silence when they do pray?
0: I wouldn't say God was silent. We felt God's presence daily. He didn't answer our primary prayer. I don't know why he didn't. That's a question for God that I'll ask him directly one day when I stand before him. But I do know, I feel that there'll be an answer that we will understand in time to come. Sometimes God doesn't give us the answer to the prayers we want. We struggle with that on a daily basis. We miss Jess deeply each day. But conversely, we feel a deep sense of God's presence with us. And yet he still hasn't answered our prayers that we wanted. So, we'll have to sit with that for the rest of our life, however long that may be.
1: Was there anything through that journey, any conversations that you wish you'd had, something you'd wish you'd done differently?
0: Yes. We wished we had a talk to Jess earlier about her end of life. It's a difficult conversation, Christian, isn't it, to have with your own teenage daughter about the fact that they were going to die. That's probably the main thing that we wished we had have spoken earlier on. It wasn't until really that last week, those last few days of her life that we talked. When I was able to raise it with Jess, I said, "Jess, you know, I do want to talk to you about what's going to happen. This is serious." And Jess said, "I know, Dad. I know what you're going to say. I'm going to die." And I began talking with her about how our hope that we'll see her again was very real. And as we talked, I guess I the enormity of the moment got me, and I began to cry. And Jess just leant forward and wiped the tears off my face and said, "It's going to be okay, Dad. It's going to be okay."
1: Wow.
0: My 17-year-old daughter, days away from dying, was comforting me. And I find that even today,

0: a wonderful blessing that Jess's faith was ministering to me. But to answer your question, my wife and I do wish we had spoken with her and her siblings, her younger sister, her younger brother, about the reality of her diagnosis. We wish we had been able to speak to her sooner. And as a result of that lesson, I think that experience with Jess has helped me deal with my own diagnosis a lot more easily. We're now having daily conversations, regular conversations with our broader family about the reality of my own terminal diagnosis. Now, of course, we pray for a medical miracle, but we understand the odds, we understand the probability, and so we're talking a little bit more regularly with our two remaining children and our broader family about my situation and what that means. And that's only because the fact that we didn't talk about the reality of Jess's situation earlier with her.
1: Hmm. What's something as you go through this period of grief that nobody prepares you for, that you wish someone had told you before, that you'd share to someone, young or old, going through something similar?
0: I don't think you can prepare for the death of your own kid, your own child. I was, talking with the doctors for a month or two prior to Jess's death about her situation. But even in talking about it beforehand, I don't think anything can prepare you for that. Grief is different for everybody. And there is grief before the loss of a child when you get that terminal diagnosis, and there is grief after the loss of someone you love. I think I've approached grief in a way where grief will come at different times during the day. And I actually, strangely, Christian, talk with my grief as if it was a person.
1: Mm-hmm.
0: I'll be sitting at my desk, I'll be driving in the car, I'll be going for a walk, I'll be watching telly, I'll be just doing normal, and all of a sudden grief will come. And I just kind of talk with grief. I say, you've come for a visit, have you? Sit down. What would you like to tell me? What would you like me to feel? And it might be 2 minutes, 5 minutes, 15 minutes, half an hour, and then grief will just leave. And when recognizing when grief is standing up and walking away, I just say, well, thank you for coming. I'll see you sometime soon. I don't know, that kind of helps me to understand that grief just comes at different times, and not to fear it. Without extending the metaphor or mixing the metaphors around grief, someone shared with me, and I think this is true, at the beginning, grief is like a pocket full of sharp rocks that dig into you painfully. And over time, those sharp rocks, as you carry them around, the sharpness just gets gradually blunted. But they're forever in your pocket. And you feel them, they're there, just the sharpness just eases over time. And I said there that, that grief is forever in your pocket, those metaphorical stones or rocks are forever in your pocket. And I might correct myself, because they're not forever in your pocket. They're there until the day God takes us home. But during this lifetime, we just need to learn to carry them and be comfortable in carrying that grief.
1: Mm-hmm.
0: So I don't know whether those couple of examples of grief in my experience is helpful for others. There you go.
1: I really enjoyed the part about grief. As a person, someone you talk to directly, head on, instead of ignoring or finding some escape.
0: Yes.
1: Yeah, yeah. Your faith has been prominent in your story, in Jess's journey, and in your ability to do what you do with your diagnosis at the moment. But you haven't always had that faith, have you?
0: No, not really. I think I've always known that there was something bigger than ourselves that existed. You know, I always kind of had a faith in a higher power, or a God. But growing up Catholic and not really going to Catholic church that often. I mean, I'd have the priest come and visit every now and again, and I'd ask questions of the priest. But I always thought that there was a higher power that existed. It wasn't until my early 20s that I began to, get a bigger, more clearer picture of who God was. And so that happened in my 20s. So
1: what did 18-year-old David believe? How did he see the world, purpose, meaning, God, faith?
0: Yeah, do many 18-year-olds think that deeply about those bigger questions?
1: What did you think about?
0: Girls. I think I thought about girls a lot as an 18-year-old. I would occasionally have a clumsy prayer as a teenager.
1: Why?
0: To get me out of trouble. Okay. Or it come around exam time, help me to get some good results. Or
1: did you believe that God would help, or was it just a bit of a Hail Mary?
0: I think it was a
1: try this too.
0: Yeah.
1: Okay.
0: They were clumsy prayers. But prayers nonetheless. Mm. I think God, when I look back, I think God listens to any prayers, whether they be clumsy or polished prayers of clarity. I think God listens to all prayers, doesn't he?
1: Mm. Yeah. Doesn't answer all of them?
0: No.
1: I've asked for a Ferrari many a time. He knows what I'd do with it.
0: Yeah.
1: So from what I understand, I've listened to some of your stories. You're a bit of a card shark, a bit of a gambler, a bookmaker, all of those things. Under all that chaos, that energy, that wildlife, were you searching for something? What were you hoping to get out of life?
0: Yeah, look, I don't know whether I thought at the time I was searching for something. Look, as a teenager in my early 20s, I was involved in the gambling industry. I worked in the horse racing industry for a while. I lost far more money than I ever won. I think the bigger thing for me was I knew I had a problem with drinking. My dad was an alcoholic. His mother died of alcoholism in her 40s. I kind of knew that there may be a family history with that. I knew that perhaps my own drinking was a little bit out of hand, but probably didn't have the maturity at the time as a teenager in my early 20s. Didn't really have the maturity to think, well, look, maybe I better address this. But I kind of knew I had a problem.
1: Mm, yeah. Who were you trying to impress at that age?
0: Everybody. I think when you go into the workforce, you trying to prove teachers wrong that said you would never amount to anything.
1: Yeah.
0: I think you're trying to impress, your bosses at, your employers at work. I think you're trying to impress the opposite sex too, aren't you, at that age? So I was probably trying to impress many people.
1: Were you scared of anything, terrified about anything?
0: Sharks. Yes.
1: Literal sharks.
0: Yes, literal sharks.
1: That was
0: it. Yeah. I have a healthy fear of sharks. Always mindful when going for a swim here in Australia that you're swimming in someone else's environment.
1: So aside from sharks, essentially fearless.
0: Yeah. Look, yes, probably, so I think maybe as teenagers, maybe we, as young adults, maybe we should be a bit more afraid of more things, but I think that was the only thing I was afraid of.
1: At what point in time did you decide this isn't enough or something's missing and you started looking or searching for something more? You said it was in your early 20s. Why? What happened to make you search, explore, try something different?
0: Look, through my work, I was introduced to a bloke who I had a respect for, enjoyed his company. And when I called him on the phone one day to say, look, understand that our work situation, our employer has a function on a Friday night. Do you know anything about that? I don't have the details. Can you tell me more about this Friday night function? He replied by saying that he didn't know because he wouldn't go to Friday night functions, that he was a Seventh-day Adventist, honored the biblical Sabbath. And I said, okay, fair enough. I'll see if I can find out from someone else. And when I hung up the phone, I thought, that's weird. I thought this guy was a sharp guy, and here he was with some strange, spiritual practices. So for the next few days, that sort of played on my mind. And next time I saw
1: him. Why did it play on your mind?
0: I don't know. I thought it was a bit weird, that he was a sharp guy that may have been caught up in a cult. There was a contrast between what I thought of this fella and now what I'd learned. But maybe I think God, this is like 30 odd years ago, I think God used that perplexity to plant a seed of possibility, because I then, next time I saw him, I said to Bernard, look, you said the other day on the phone, that you go to church on a Saturday. Would you mind if maybe I came with you one day?
1: What were you looking for? Why?
0: I don't know. I was just intrigued.
1: Okay.
0: Why?
1: You're bored, curious.
0: Yeah, curious, I think. Yeah. Curious about why a sharp guy in the business world would have these unusual faith practices. And when I walked into his church, a Seventh-day Adventist church in the western suburbs of Sydney a few weeks later, when I came along to that church for the first time, as I walked through the front doors, I had this unusual but overwhelming impression. And that was that I was going to become a Seventh-day Adventist. I just needed time to find out why.
1: You were going to join these weird people.
0: Yeah. And it was a really strange impression I was intrigued by. There's been a few times in my life where I think I've heard God. Not an audible voice, but an impression, a strong impression. And that was one of those times.
1: Many people might not even know what a Seventh-day Adventist is. Yeah. Give us the TikTok version, the 30-second version.
0: Yeah. A belief that Jesus Christ is who he claimed to be, God in human form, someone who sees an ongoing blessing around the biblical Sabbath, the seventh-day Sabbath, of Friday sunset to Saturday sunset, and someone who feels a sense of expectation around the promises of God that there's a time coming where this planet will be returned to its original state, a state of eternal, peace.
1: So the belief in Jesus, the second coming, that's quite prominent in mainstream Christianity, but the Sabbath, it's starting to get some traction. More recently, people like Charlie Kirk and others have spoken about the Sabbath. Why is that starting to get some traction? What's the big deal with the Sabbath?
0: Yeah, from my perspective, that it honors and reminds us on a weekly basis that we have a creator, that creator has created each of us deliberately, on purpose, and that creator not only has created us on purpose, but that he also has a purpose for each of us. And that weekly rhythm is a wonderful reminder of that.
1: Mm-hmm.
0: Now, you could say that you could have that weekly reminder on a Wednesday, for example, or any day. But there are some things, I think, as a Christian that we do simply because God asks us to do. I mean, forgiveness is one of those things. You know, there are things that happen in life where, you know, where we have a right to be angry and a right to sense personal vengeance. And yet we have a God who says, forgive others. And we do that simply because God asks us to.
1: Mm-hmm.
0: And I think the Sabbath can play into that same, the seventh-day Sabbath of Scripture can have that same resonance. Why do we keep the biblical seventh-day Sabbath? Well, just God asks us to. And if we're going to be a, if we're going to follow the carpenter and be a disciple of his, there are things that he asks us to do that we do only because he just asks us to.
1: Especially here in Australia, we don't like to be told what to do. Are there other benefits aside from keeping the Sabbath just because we're told to keep it?
0: Well, again, I can only talk for myself. I think what the Sabbath does is remind us that rest is important. And what I think, when you look at Genesis, where we're first introduced to creation and the seventh day Sabbath, humanity was created on that sixth day. And humanity's first full day on this planet as part of creation is a day of rest. Now, isn't that, when you think about that, you know, our first day is to say rest and be reminded that you're created by me. And the Sabbath is a reminder that we don't necessarily rest from our work. God rested from his work, but humanity then worked from its rest.
1: It's the beginning of the week, it's not the end of the week.
0: Well, it is, yes, it is for humanity. In Genesis, it Sabbath was their first full day of experience.
1: Mm.
0: And so, Molly, I'm only talking personally here. What the seventh day Sabbath does for me is remind me to make sure that I work from my rest, that I'm rested, and to engage with the world from a place of restedness. Jesus said, "Come unto me, all you are weary, and I will give you rest. I will give you Shabbat, and I'll give you Sabbath." And you asked a question, what does Sabbath mean to me? It personally, it's a weekly reminder to make sure that I am rested well and to engage with my family, engage with the world from a place of restedness. And I think for me, I'm a much better person when I'm rested.
1: You're in your early 20s, you're living a wild life, fast cars, gambling, IT, and then all of a sudden you stop one day a week. What did your friends think?
0: It was weird, incredibly weird. Yeah, look, I still have friends 30-odd years later that still think it's pretty weird that not only am I a Christian, but that I'm a minister.
1: Mm.
0: They still think it's weird. But I've also got friends, like, you know, when I mentioned that first Sabbath that I went to that church, the next week I turn up to church with three of my mates. And I didn't realize that it was difficult to invite people to church back then.
1: It's becoming trendy again. But
0: yeah. So I invited these mates to church, these three mates, and we went to the pub afterwards and talked about what we'd experienced. Two of those three mates are Christians today.
1: Wow.
0: And are very faithful. So while some of my friends thought that it was really weird that there was a that there were changes taking place in my life. A number of them also embraced it and were curious. And I actually think, in those first few weeks, I think God impressed on my heart to look at giving up drinking, which was really, really weird for some of my friends. I thought I'd try it for a month and then try it for a month later. And I think we talked before about my terminal diagnosis. I actually think that aspect of my faith of giving up alcohol has probably played a part in me living as long as as I have.
1: Yeah.
0: Given that underlying genetic syndrome
1: yeah.
0: of cancer propensity that I have, so I feel quite blessed. I also feel that my life has been richly blessed by that decision as well.
1: Mm. I want to come back to the Sabbath because it's a new concept for many people.
0: Yeah.
1: What does a typical Sabbath look like?
0: Well, for me and my family, we have a little personal ceremony. This is different for different people, but at sunset on each Friday evening, we have a prayer. We might even sing a song or two. Paulie,
1: heard you sing.
0: Yes,
1: I can agree with that.
0: I'm not a very good singer. But we just have a small family ceremony to welcome in the Sabbath. If I'm traveling or on my own, I'll do that on my own. But we do try to do it as a family. We'll have a special meal. I mean, we try to make that special. We then have church that following morning, on the Saturday morning, lunch the next day, friends and family, maybe a walk in the afternoon, maybe even a cheeky little nap, sleep in the afternoon, and then a little bit of a smaller ceremony on that Saturday evening at sunset, just to recognise that Sabbath is ending. And look, we do that in community. I've also been blessed to be able to do that with those in the Jewish community as well, who also honour that biblical Sabbath and have done so for thousands and thousands of years. But just to make that 24-hour period special, different, significant, but each person will approach how they recognize that a little bit differently.
1: Mm. From what you're sharing about your faith journey, it wasn't that you were going through a major crisis in life.
0: No.
1: There was curiosity.
0: Yes.
1: And it seemed to have been a more rational, logical walking into faith. Would that be a fair description?
0: Yes. How people engage with the reality of God is different.
1: Mm.
0: There are people that will have had, supernatural experiences. There'll be people that have had relatively subjective experiences, and all of those are valid. For me, I feel it was a bit more objective. The thing that intrigued me, in those first few months and years was the prophetic, the prophecies in the Old Testament that talked about a coming Messiah. And depending on who you talk to, there are various numbers that are given out, anywhere from 60 references in the Old Testament to the coming Messiah to over 300. And what intrigued me was all of those prophetic references in the Old Testament were fulfilled in the life of Jesus Christ.
1: Let's break down prophetic for those that don't know what that is.
0: Yes. So prophecies, predictions, references to a coming king, a coming special anointed person that were talked about in the Old Testament from written between 1500 BC and about 250 BC. when we say BC, before the life of Christ. And that intrigued me, that there would be prophecies about a coming special person written about for, you know, 1,000 years that were fulfilled in the life of Jesus Christ. Now, a skeptic might say, well, maybe those references were written after Christ existed, or maybe this Jesus of Nazareth lived his life in a way in order to fulfill those Old Testament prophecies. And that may be the case for some of those predictions in the Old Testament. But there are prophecies that you can't orchestrate. You know, like, for example, where you'd be born, how you would die. I mean, to orchestrate, you know, to manipulate the Roman judicial system in order to die the way he did, on the day he did, you can't orchestrate that. So I'm just kind of just giving you how I thought about this 30 odd years ago when I encountered these Old Testament predictions. So that, you know, that aspect of Scripture in the Old Testament, the Hebrew Scriptures, intrigued me as a 20-something. Not only did it intrigue me, but coming from a gambling background, I was incredibly interested in the probabilities of these Old Testament prophecies being fulfilled in the life of one person, Jesus of Nazareth. What were the odds of that just being chance? The probability of the whole thing really intrigued me back, you know, 30-odd years ago.
1: Unpack probabilities for those that don't gamble on horses and didn't do well at maths in school.
0: Yeah. So, look, one book that challenged me, written in the 1950s, a long time ago, but was written by a mathematician, a university mathematician. The book is called Science Speaks, written by Peter Stoner. You can download it, you know, I think copyright is now over, being written in the 1950s. And Peter Stoner took his math students through an exercise and wrote about it in this book, you know, Science Speaks. And he took them through an exercise where he took 8 Old Testament prophecies and endeavored to work out the probability of them being fulfilled in the life of one person. And he took 8 of these prophecies, you know, where the Messiah would be born, how he would die, some other aspects of some other prophecies that were fulfilled in the life of Christ. And he and his math students, these tertiary math students, worked out the probability of that being 1 in 10^17. Now, for people who may
1: that's
0: not,
1: that's a lot of zeros.
0: Yeah, that's right. It's 17 zeros. And in the book, he actually makes it more accessible for those who may not have a mathematical bent. He said it's like filling the state of Texas 2 feet high with coins, with $1 coins. I mean, that's for an Australian, that's like filling the state of New South Wales 1/2 meter high using the metric system with $1 coins. And if you took one coin, put a white cross on it, threw it out there into the state of Texas in America or the state of New South Wales here in Australia, and then asked a blindfolded person to walk out somewhere into that state and bend down and pick up a coin. If the first coin they picked up was that one you marked with a white cross, that is like the probability of 1 in 10^17. And that's the same as one person fulfilling these 8 Old Testament prophecies about the Messiah that Jesus of Nazareth fulfilled. That's the same probability. Now, you may disagree with the exact mathematics of what Peter Stone and his math students had worked out. But that concept that the probability of Jesus of Nazareth fulfilling these eight Old Testament prophecies, that probability is incredibly high. And that for me was a significantly convincing argument that Jesus is who he claimed to be.
1: Unless, of course, his followers wrote those predictions after the fact.
0: Yes, unless.
1: Could that have happened?
0: It could have. And for centuries, critics of Christianity claimed that those prophecies had to have been written after the life of Jesus. Had to have been.
1: It's convenient.
0: Because the probability is far too great for them not to. And how do you, if you're going to criticize the claims of Christ, then you have to answer or have a theory to answer that. But something changed back in the 1940s where, you know, a young shepherd lad in Palestine looking after his sheep discovered, you know, a 2,000-year-old cave. Well, the cave was older, but discovered scrolls, ancient scrolls, in the caves of Qumran. And, you know, it was, you know, shown by scholars that the Old Testament, significant sections of the Old Testament, were written well before the life of Christ. And so that criticism of Christianity, that the Old Testament had to have been written after the life of Jesus Christ, has since been dispelled.
1: Mm. Now, we can have the discussion on the rationality, on the prophecies, the predictions, but one of the things that many skeptics throw out to Christians, Alex O'Connor is quite a prominent one, well-known on YouTube, 1.7 million subscribers, and the question he asks in light of Christian values, where he says, yep, Christianity makes a lot of sense, there are a lot of good things about it, but what doesn't make sense is a father bearing their child who has passed away from cancer, and he and others use that. It sounds good to a point. If there was a God and you'd assume he was good, there is pain, there is suffering, and intense pain and suffering. How do you deal with that?
0: On most days, I'm aware that there is an opposing force to a loving God that exists in the universe. I mean, that's the reason why God in human form in the person of Jesus came to earth. On most days, I'm aware that there's an opposing force in the universe, an opposing force to God that causes this pain and suffering and difficulties. Why do some miracles happen for other people and not for some? I don't know. I think there are some answers in life that, well, some questions in life that we pose about God that we won't really know until we stand before him one day and walk with him in a life to come. I'm comfortable that I don't have all the answers today about why Jess had to die and my own terminal diagnosis. But I'm comfortable with that. Personally, I think we have enough of a picture from Scripture and from the life of Jesus. We have enough to know about the character of God and his love for each of us for me to have faith in him. And while I don't have all the answers today, I know there's a time coming where one day I will. And that's enough for me to walk in faith with him.
1: What doubts do you still wrestle with?
0: Every now and again, I think, what if my faith is wrong? What if there is nothing after death? I'm kind of excited a little bit about my own terminal diagnosis, Christian. I'm kind of excited. It's a bit strange that someone might be excited about about the fact that there's a probability that I'll die within a year. But I'm excited because I get to find out whether what I've believed for the last 3.5 decades is true. What I've, as a minister, you know, I get to find out what I've spoken about to many others is actually reality. If I'm wrong, I'm not sure I've lost anything. I've lived a life of hope that's enabled me to get through each day. But if I'm right, how wonderful.
1: What is being right? What do you believe happens at death?
0: I believe that when you die, as Scripture describes, that death is asleep, and that I'm awoken from that sleep, and everyone who's died will wake at the same time at the promised coming of Jesus Christ. So for me, I'll close my eyes and draw breath for that last time. And in a moment, in the twinkling of an eye, in a blink, I'll open them again. Now, that may be a day, it may be a year, it may be 1,000 years. But for me, it'll be a twinkling of an eye. For Jessica, my daughter, it'll be a twinkling of an eye. She closed her eyes, breathed her last, and the next thing we'll do is we'll open our eyes and see the coming of our Savior, and we'll spend eternity together with all of those that we've loved. I mean, Scripture says that we can't even imagine how wonderful that will be. And so that's my hope, that's my belief, and that's what I've spoken about for 35 odd years. And over the next year or so, if the doctors are correct, I'll get to test out whether that's true or not. If it's not, I'm not sure I've lost anything. If it is true, I think I gain a lot.
1: You talk about this coming. What is that? Many people don't know what you're referring to when you say Jesus is coming.
0: Yeah. Scripture promises that there is, the Bible promises that there is a coming time where our Creator will return this planet to how it was originally intended. You know, that first chapter of Genesis. The process for that starts at the return of Jesus Christ, where Scripture says that every eye will see him. It'll be a global event, a wonderful event. It says that the dead, in those that have died in Christ, will rise. Those that are still alive will meet with him in the middle of the air, and we'll spend eternity together. And it says there, when the Apostle Paul writes about this in one of his letters, he says, therefore, comfort each other with these words, comfort each other with this promise. So while I grieve the loss of Jess, while many of your audience, Christian, who've loved and lost people, while they grieve their loss, it says we grieve with hope. We grieve a bit differently when we have faith. We grieve with hope, and that hope is in these promises of Jesus Christ, that he is coming back to this earth in bodily form to start the process of returning this world, this universe, to how it was originally created.
1: Hmm. I want to switch gear and talk a little bit about being a man.
0: Yeah.
1: What's the biggest lie about being a man that you had to unlearn?
0: Well, that's a deep question. The biggest lie
1: about being a man that you've had to unlearn over the years?
0: I'm not sure I've ever felt I've been lied to about being a man. I think the first thing that comes to mind when you ask that question, Christian, is about running from our emotions. I, for 35 odd years have enjoyed the process of talking about my emotions. I'm not scared of crying or crying in public. I'm not afraid of talking about how I'm feeling. I'm not afraid of engaging with trusted friends and professionals like counselors and psychologists about exploring why I feel the way I do and why I act the way I do in certain situations, and acknowledging that my emotional responses to situations and events, that there may be healthier ways of doing it. And I think as blokes, we can sometimes, think that being a man is pushing our feelings down and not talking about them, not exploring them, not discussing with trusted people whether they're healthy or not. And if they're not, how might we be able to do better? And so I think as blokes, as men, I think if we talked more about how we're feeling, and celebrating and acknowledging when we've done wrong, and I think that for me is probably the answer I think of when you asked a question. Mm. What's a lie that we've been told? That would be the answer for me, to just acknowledge and process in a healthy way our own feelings.
1: Mm. Many men naturally want to fix things. That's the default that comes to us. Talking about feelings doesn't seem to fix things.
0: No.
1: How do you cope with things that you can't fix?
0: How do I personally cope with things that I can't fix? I'm not too sure I do that well. When Jess got sick, you want to protect your kids. I mean, as a dad, that's the key bit about being a dad, isn't it? To protect your kids. And he was something that I couldn't protect her from. I could walk with her. My wife and I could continually remind Jess that she was loved, but it wasn't something we could fix. I think simply acknowledging that there are some things in life that we can't fix. I mean, what's that prayer? I think it's often prayed in Alcoholics Anonymous.
1: Prayer.
0: Yeah, that's right. The Serenity Prayer, often prayed in Alcoholics Anonymous meetings. And AA, Alcoholics Anonymous, are a wonderful organization. And that prayer of, can you pray it? Do you know that off by heart? People can Google it if they want to, the Serenity Prayer, but the key bit there is to know the difference between those things we can fix and those things that we can't, and be comfortable in that space. So I think that's probably the best response to that question.
1: Yeah. What do you wish young men knew and understood about life that they'd benefit by knowing before they had to learn the hard way?
0: Yeah, I have had the practice since I was 16 years old, Christian, of journaling, of just writing down what I was experiencing, how I was feeling about it, recording just different facts of my life since I was 16. A bit weird, but I've been blessed by that that process for the last 40-odd years. And sometimes, or often, well, more than sometimes, quite regularly, I will pull out old journals and read through them, you know, almost time traveling back to when I was a teenager in my 20s and even older. I think if I was able to time travel back and visit myself as a 18-year-old, I think I would say to myself, don't be so worried about what other people think of me.
1: Mm.
0: That's what I think I would tell myself.
1: Yeah. Speaking of journaling, I know you wanted to be a journalist. You even started studying journalism, but it's taken you 30 years to finally write a book.
0: Yes.
1: Why now?
0: Why did I write the book now? I think it was just something that, I don't know, God, it's one of those things you have on your list of things to do in life. And I mean, not everybody wants to, but for me it was. And it was a story that I enjoyed, a story about the first car to ever circumnavigate Australia 100 years ago. And there were some wonderful elements of the story that I thought were fun. And I connected with, you know, a story of two blokes, two young fellas, 21 years old, borrowed one of their brother's cars, went out on an errand for their church, no maps, no petrol stations, no roads, no idea of what couldn't be done, weren't even intending to travel around Australia. I mean, you know, a lap around Australia has become, over the last 100 years, one of the world's great road trips. Tens of thousands of people do it every year. People come from all over the world to do it. And the origins, the genesis of this story is 100 years ago, two 21-year-olds, Christian missionaries, who set out in faith with no idea what couldn't be done. And it's a wonderful story of adventure. And I think all of those things, adventure, faith, young people, history, a pioneering spirit, all of those

0: of those things come together for me 100 years ago, or stories from any time, can have lessons for us today. And I think this story does. Stories of faith, stories of adventure, stories of things that were happening in Australia 100 years ago, both right and wrong things that were happening. I think all of those things came together to speak to me. And I thought if I just, you know, maybe if I just start writing about it, maybe a few people might read it. And that's turned into a book that was published a few months ago called Bubsy and the Boys. Bubsy being the nickname for
1: Shameless plug.
0: This car. Yeah.
1: Got it here.
0: That's right. Yeah, thank you for that. Yes. Where's the camera?
1: It's the only reason you're here. What's that term called? I saw you on a recent interview where you're sharing the commentary. What's it called when you're doing commentary on sports, racing, footy?
0: Oh, commentating.
1: Commentating.
0: Yeah, yeah.
1: Yeah. So what I want you to do is give us the 30 to 60 second commentary version of the book, Bubsy and the Boys.
0: What, like a race call?
1: Like a race call. That's the one. So what do you give us the race call version of Bubsy and the Boys?
0: Yes. Well, it's interesting. I'll do that in a moment.
1: Okay.
0: But it is interesting that in this story, this attempt to become the first car to lap Australia turned into a three-vehicle race to be the first. And as part of the adventure these two young fellas went on was that that it did turn into a race. Yes, I did have some experience back in the day of commentating. So let me just, I don't know, you put me on the spot here.
1: No, let's give it a try.
0: So we can always edit this bit out.
1: We can.
0: Yes,
1: we
0: that's
1: can.
0: Right. That's right.
1: But we won't.
0: Yes. Bubsy and the Boys, 1925, setting out on a trip to Darwin. No one ever has done this trip before. They're setting out in faith, no maps, borrowed car, no roads, no petrol stations, and they're off. Obstacles overcome, people met, conflicts within the car. They reach Darwin, two other cars, not even knowing that Bubsy is in the race, have set out from Perth to lap Australia. As they round the top end, Bubsy, of course, in front, but these other two cars are catching. As they round the east coast, Bubsy is still in front, but this Oldsmobile and other Citroen are catching. Who will win this race? Oh, one of the young men has fallen out of the car. The Oldsmobile, the Citroen are catching as they round the Great Southern Ocean and head for the Nullarbor Plains in the final stretch. Bubsy still in front. The Citroen and Oldsmobile are catching. Towards Christmas at the end of the year, Bubsy clearly in front, running down towards Perth. Bubsy the winner. What a champion. And now sits in the National Museum of Australia there in Canberra as a testament to true Aussie grit, determination and resilience. Bubsy the winner.
1: That was fabulous, David. I want you to do my eulogy.
0: We might have to edit that a little bit to make me look good, Christian.
1: No, that was great. Loved it, loved it. Where can people get the book from?
0: Any good bookstore here in Australia. If your audience is from overseas, they might get onto Amazon in their home country and there may be some copies there available. I think it's a great read. I think it's a fun read. I think it's an honest read. There are aspects of this story that some people are upset by, but it's truth. And I think that if we acknowledge the reality in life, if we do speak truth, I think only good things can happen.
1: Did you get a chance to read the book to Jess or with Jess?
0: Yes, Jess was aware of some of the story. The book is dedicated to Jessica. Jess was aware of it. Sadly, the book was published after she died. But Jess would often tease me in the writing of this story that she was actually sick of me talking about it. So she was aware of aspects of the story, and I think she would be quite chuffed to know that this book

0: is dedicated to my daughter, Jessica.
1: Mm. This book is about two young men in their early 20s. What do you hope young men get out of this book when they read it?
0: Look, one of the aspects of Neville and Greg, two 21-year-olds, that I really enjoy is here were two young people who didn't know what couldn't be done. And that is one of the blessings of being young. You know, that when you get a bit older and crankier like we are today, Christian, doubts set in, you know, you're aware of the impossibility of some things. But when you're a young person, you're not aware of that, which is a good thing. And I would say, as a young person, I would say to young people, I would say to young men, you know, don't listen to people who say that something can't be done. These two fellas didn't. Look, they weren't perfect, these two young fellas 100 years ago.

0: an adventure or any endeavor. Just start. And there's an old expression that says, beginning is half done. What that means is the hardest thing about anything is just starting. And if you can just get going, God will steer you along the way.
1: Mm.
0: That would be saying to a young person today. If you're feeling something on your heart, don't listen to those who say it can't be done. Get going, and God will steer you along the way.
1: Many young men these days, if not most, are literally wasting their life away. They're wasting time. What would you say to awaken them out of that stupor, out of that restlessness, that idleness?
0: Yeah, look, I feel very inadequate about advising, you know, young fellas in their late teens, early 20s. I feel very inadequate as a bloke in his mid-50s to be giving advice to young people. But what I would say is this, that I believe all of us are here on purpose and for a purpose. And if you're not aware of what that purpose is, make your purpose discovering your purpose. You're not here by accident. You're here for a reason. You've got a loving God who has placed you in this time and place for a reason. And that at the end of your life, whenever that time may come for each of us, you want to make sure that you gave life your best shot. And I think that's exciting. I think it's exciting to know that that our life has meaning, that what we do in life can make an impact. And I would encourage each young person, each young man, that their life can be very, very special. In fact, God wants it to be that way. And to make sure that to make sure that they are living out that purpose in a very deliberate way.
1: You've got months to live, potentially another year. What's changed? What matters most for you now?
0: Yes, I think for me, to make sure that I enjoy each day that I'm given. Being given a terminal diagnosis really sharpened the thinking on what's important in life. I see a lot more sunsets these days. I see a lot more sunrises. I enjoy every moment that I spend with family and friends. But I also want to go down, if this is what takes me out, I also want to go down swinging as well and to make every day count. I mean, it sounds a bit of a cliche, doesn't it, to make every day count? I mean, I can say it, but I think with a terminal diagnosis of, you know, maybe up to a year to live, I think it sharpens the thinking on priorities in life. But look, Christian, in reality, all of us have a terminal diagnosis, don't we? Whether that be a year to live or 50 years to live. All of us, you know, the Romans used to have this thing called a memento mori, which means a reminder that one day we will die. And what that memento mori would do for them is to remind them to, you know, just make every day count. And for me, I've got that memento mori, but each of us should, that sounds a bit morbid, doesn't it? Just to have a regular reminder that one day we will die, to make our life count. But in that memento mori, we should also have a reminder that there's a life to come as well.
1: At the end of life, people write a eulogy about us.
0: Mm.
1: What would you write about your life?
0: Well, what I would write about my life is maybe different from what other people might

0: might write. There's a text in the Bible that has given my life direction over the last few decades. Comes from the book of Acts in the New Testament, and it's writing about David, you know, the guy, King David, David and Goliath, all of that. So it's my namesake, and so that's why it probably has meaning, but you can replace the word David with Christian or any other name. That Bible text is this, and this is the Bible text in the book of Acts, and it says this: "For when David had served God's purpose in his own generation, he fell asleep." There's three aspects of that Bible text that has blessed me over the last 30, 40 years. One is that, as we've been speaking, is that God has a purpose for each of us. For when David had served God's purpose in his own generation, he fell asleep. God has a purpose for each of us. That purpose is to be served out in the time and place in which we've been placed. When David had served God's purpose in his own generation, each of us are here for a reason. When David had served God's purpose in his own generation, he fell asleep. We have a purpose, we have a place, and we have a defined time in which to serve out that purpose. I hope that one sentence in Scripture, I hope that might serve as a eulogy for me, for when my time comes.
1: Do you feel you've served that purpose?
0: I'm not sure it's for me to answer. I think that's for my Creator to answer. I'll do my best. There are many times I've stuffed up, and I hope God, well, I know through the words of Jesus Christ that he'll make up through his grace for those many times I've made mistakes. But I'm hoping that one day I'll stand before my Creator. Well, I know one day I'll stand before my Creator, and I'm hoping that through his grace he'll say, "Well done, good and faithful servant." Mm-hmm. I'm hoping.
1: Sometimes we feel we've gained some wisdom and some insights that we'd love to share, but people might not be asking the right question. People don't know how to ask the right question. And so sometimes we offer advice without it being asked of us. Is there something like that you think people need to know this? They're not asking it, but they really need to know this. This is what I'd love to share.
0: I don't know. I can't remember who said this, but it was, and maybe people can Google it, but the statement that someone far wiser than I said was this: the unexamined life is not worth living. And my piece of advice, if anyone was to listen to it, my piece of advice would be to live a life that's examined. Live a life of questions, of curiosity, not only of the world outside, but of ourselves. I'd like to live a life worth living. I hope I have, and I hope it's been a result of examining my own soul. Why I do what I do, why I think the way I think, why I feel the way I feel. And to have people in my life, to have processes like journaling and regular counseling, a group of friends where we can talk honestly and openly about life and about our own shortcomings. I'm hoping that, and I know I have, been blessed with an environment where I can examine what life is about. An unexamined life is not worth living. I hope I've lived a life that's been worth it.
1: David, you're an inspiration to me and to so many others. Thank you for sharing your story. Thank you for being open. Thank you for being raw. Thank you for being here.
0: Thanks for the opportunity, Christian.
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13: Hello, listeners. Wherever you are and whatever you are doing, I invite you to pause for a few moments and think about God. We are now up to letter G in our alphabet of God, and we will consider the gentleness of God. I remember my dear dad with great fondness. He was such a gentle man. In all of the beautiful years that I spent with him, I never heard him raise his voice or speak critically of anyone. He was a hard-working farmer with a gentle and caring heart. I saw glimpses of God in him. We hear a lot about the power and strength of God, but we don't often hear too much about his gentle side. Remember the story of the prophet Elijah, who stood fiercely for God, killing 850 false prophets after God revealed himself through fire? Queen Jezebel was enraged at the slaughter of her prophets, and she vowed to find Elijah and kill him. Emotionally exhausted and depressed, Elijah fled to Mount Sinai and hid in a cave. Elijah needed to see God, but God didn't reveal himself in the mighty windstorm, or the shuddering earthquake, or the blazing fire. How did God come to Elijah? 1 Kings chapter 18 tells us that after the fire, there was the sound of a gentle whisper. When Elijah heard it, he wrapped his face in his cloak and went out and stood at the entrance of the cave. God came in a gentle way to the depressed Elijah. This encounter revived him, and Elijah was able to go back and continue God's work. The gentleness of God is best seen in the earthly ministry of Jesus Christ. At times, Jesus spoke forcefully and acted decisively, but there are so many stories that display his gentleness. Remember when the Pharisees came before Jesus, threatening to stone the woman caught in adultery? John tells the story in chapter 8. Jesus responded, "Let the one who has never sinned throw the first stone." When the accusers heard this, they slipped away one by one, beginning with the oldest, until only Jesus was left. Listen to the gentle way that Jesus reaches out to her. No harsh words and no severe condemnation, only encouragement to move forward to a better life. Then Jesus stood up again and said to the woman, "Where are your accusers? Didn't even one of them condemn you?" "No, Lord," she said. And Jesus said, "Neither do I. Go and sin no more." Jesus even treated her accusers gently. No name calling and no shaming, just opportunity to see themselves. Remember that beautiful invitation that Jesus gives to us all. "Come to me, all of you who are weary and carry heavy burdens, and I will give you rest. Take my yoke upon you. Let me teach you, because I'm humble and gentle at heart, and you will find rest for your souls." Matthew 11:28-29. As followers of Jesus, we are admonished to be gentle. Paul tells us, "Always be humble and gentle. Be patient with each other, making allowances for each other's faults because of your love." Ephesians 4:2. Do you find it hard to be gentle? Are you quick to speak harshly to your spouse or to rouse severely at your children? Would you like to be more gentle? The Holy Spirit can help you. The Apostle Paul says, "But the Holy Spirit produces this kind of fruit in our lives: love, joy, peace, patience, kindness, goodness, faithfulness, gentleness, and self-control." Galatians 5:22-25. Lord, you are gentle, and we worship you. Amen. We would love to give you a great little book that can help you make time for God. It is called Sabbath Gift. Request your copy by texting the word GIFT to 0488880831. That's the word GIFT to the number 0488880831. This has been Lynn from Caboolture Seventh-day Adventist Church, Queensland. I pray that you will find rest today in the gentle presence of Jesus.
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15: 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We have started a new Bible study series called The Secrets of Prophecy. These studies are taking us through some of the most amazing prophecies of the Bible. Some of them have already been fulfilled. 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And some will be fulfilled in the near future. We will also cover some of the most important teachings of the Bible. 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
16: Have you ever been caught out in a foreign country, not able to communicate because of the language barrier? In Acts 2 verse 4, we read about how the disciples were all filled with the Holy Spirit and began to speak with other tongues, as the Spirit gave them utterance. Some Bibles translate this as speaking in other languages. Now that makes sense because in the audience at Pentecost, there were thousands of people from all over the Roman Empire. These people needed to hear the good news about Jesus Christ. The Bible says that God is not the author of confusion. If you're confused about tongues in some modern-day churches, that's understandable. The gift of languages is meant to be understood and not meant to cause confusion. 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
3: 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So once you've got the basics, power up your bowl game with some smart nutrition pairings. 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
18: What would have happened if Jesus had sinned?
19: Okay, hypothetical, because it did not happen, but if Jesus had sinned, he would have been lost, and he would have died, and we would never have the opportunity to be saved, and the devil would have ruled this planet, and of course, it would have self-destructed, but that's what would have happened, the worst possible scenario you could possibly imagine. So thank God that he didn't sin, not even by a thought. Jesus did not sin, so we are grateful. The Bible says in many places, Jesus said that Satan came looking for him, and he found no place in him. So thank God he didn't sin. He's the sinless one. That's how he's able to be our savior. So good question. Thank God we don't have to entertain the answer in it as though it would be real.

0: My name's Fox. 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
1: Just before we open the Bible, let's ask a special blessing, shall we? Heavenly Father, today as we open Thy Holy Word, may it bring to us the strength that we need. Please, Lord, if we have come with a discouraged heart, may we go from this place encouraged, because we ask it all in Christ's name. Amen. And now our subject is the earth for the blessed.
2: Among His many promises is this one our Savior made, Matthew 5:5. Blessed are the meek, for they shall inherit the earth. Notice, the earth itself is promised to the meek, who are the blessed, for they are said to be blessed. And I can hear someone ask, do you mean that this earth and all its problems, its exploding population, threatened wars, diseases, economic and social frustrations, disappointments, its death, is to be given to the blessed people? Well, the answer is right here in the words of Christ. Blessed are the meek, for they shall inherit the earth. Now, that's Christ's promise, and it certainly will be fulfilled. There's nothing in this promise about the condition of the earth when the blessed receive it, but in other places in the Scripture, it's plainly stated that conditions will be changed. In the very beginning of the world, the earth was not as it is now. There was no sickness then, no death, no war. And we're on scriptural ground when we suggest that such things will be no more when Christ's kingdom of glory covers this earth. Why did Jesus come to this world? What was He here for? Here's our answer in the Gospel of Luke, chapter 19, verse 10. For the Son of Man is come to seek and to save that which was lost. Now, what was lost in the beginning? Not only man, but man's inheritance. When sin entered Eden, it drove man out. He lost dominion over the earth, which God had given him in the beginning. The Holy Apostle Paul declares that the earth, along with the human race, waits for the day of redemption. That's Romans 8:22. On the cross, our Savior not only bore our sins, but He wore on His blessed brow a crown of thorns. Someday the thorns will be gone from the earth. Our Savior came to do a mighty work. His redemption is far greater than many people suppose. His atoning sacrifice vaster than our minds can conceive. He came to seek and to save that which was lost. Someday there will be not only a redeemed race rejoicing in their blood-bought redemption, but a redeemed earth brought back to its Eden glory. No wonder the Apostle Paul tells us that through faith and patience we are to inherit it. Hebrews 6:11-12. He says that those who turn from Satan to God and receive forgiveness of sins will have an inheritance among them which are sanctified by faith. Acts 26:18. And in Hebrews 9:15 we read that this is an eternal inheritance. Now in our first text, this wonderful inheritance, according to the very words of Christ Himself, is for the meek. In a certain Sabbath school class in New York City, the lesson was upon this very verse in Matthew. The teacher asked which of the blessings the class would rather have. One little girl replied, I'd rather have the one pronounced upon the meek. When asked why, she replied, Oh, sir, if I live in such a way as to have that blessing, I'll have all the rest. And how true that is. Christ was the perfect pattern of meekness. He did no sin, neither was guile found in His mouth. Who, when He was reviled, reviled not again? When He suffered, He threatened not, but committed Himself to Him that judgeth righteously. 1 Peter 2:22-23. The meek person, then, is one who is like Christ. And this we cannot be unless we are born again and led by His Spirit. For we read in Galatians 5:22, the fruit of the Spirit is love, joy, peace, long-suffering, gentleness, goodness, faith, meekness, temperance. Notice the promise does not say, blessed are the meek, for they do inherit the earth. It says they shall inherit the earth. This is what Jesus said. In the 37th Psalm, we read three times that the Lord's people shall inherit the earth, and three times that they shall inherit the land. Also, we read the words, their inheritance shall be forever. Verse 18. We do not always see God's people inheriting the earth here now. Many of them have no inheritance in the earth today at all. While there are many blessings and promises in God's Word for God's people now, this promise of the inheritance of the earth is for the future. This promise of Jesus does not apply to the present. when the earth is occupied by both the wicked and the righteous. How wonderful it is to be a Christian here and now. Think of the gifts and blessings of God. His promises fulfilled right here on earth today. Sins forgiven in answer to prayer. Victory over the power and dominion of evil in our lives. But that isn't all. There's more to follow. There's more coming. The promises of Christ reach right on into the age to come, into eternity itself. It was Roland Hill, a famous preacher over 100 years ago, who told the story of a rich man and a poor man in his congregation. The wealthy man desired to perform an act of benevolence, so he sent a sum of money to a friend to be given to a certain poor man as he thought best. The friend sent him just £5 with a note which said, "This is thine, use it wisely, there's more to follow." After a while he sent another £5 and said, "More to follow." Again and again he sent money to the poor man, always with the cheering words, "More to follow." And so it is with the wonderful promises of God. We're saved by grace through faith here and now, as we read in Ephesians 2:8. But there's more to follow. With God, there's always more to follow. Some people have the idea that at the end of the world, the earth itself will burn up. They base their idea on 2 Peter 3:10, which reads as follows, "But the day of the Lord will come as a thief in the night, in the which the heavens shall pass away with a great noise, and the elements shall melt with fervent heat, the earth also, and the works that are therein shall be burned up." But notice, friends, this scripture does not say that the earth will be burned up. It says that the works which are therein shall be burned up. It says that the earth will melt the same as the elements. The elements shall melt with fervent heat, the earth also. There are over 100 elements now that we know about. But it's the works of men that are to be burned up, not the earth itself. That's what the scripture says clearly and plainly. And the works mentioned here are the works of the devil, which he, of course, does through evil men. The Apostle John says that they're to be destroyed by our Lord, 1 John 3:8. They're the ones that are to be burned up, fulfilling the prophecy of the scripture. So sin and sinners will be removed from the earth in order to make way for the redeemed and the blessed who are to inherit the new earth. The next verse, 2 Peter 3:11, confirms this. "Seeing then that all these things shall be dissolved, what manner of persons ought ye to be in all holy conversation and godliness?" You see, that brings it right down to us now. The way we live now will decide whether or not we'll be in that new earth promised. There are really three conditions of the earth brought to view in the scriptures. The first, the earth before the flood, as it was when God first created it. The earth in its early pristine glory. Second, the earth since the flood. The earth we live in now, which is really the wreckage of the great world which God made. And third, the world after the fires of the day of God have purified it. You might call them three worlds, really. The first change was by water. The second will be by fervent heat. It is true that many scoffers today inquire as the day approaches, "Where is the promise of his coming?" 2 Peter 3:4. Then the apostle says, "For this they willingly are ignorant of, that by the word of God the heavens were of old, and the earth standing out of the water and in the water, whereby the world that then was, being overflowed with water, perished." That's the flood of Noah. "But the heavens and the earth which are now by the same word are kept in store, reserved unto fire, against the day of judgment and perdition of ungodly men." Will that be the end of the earth as a planet? No, listen to these words. Verse 13. "Nevertheless, we, according to his promise, look for new heavens and a new earth wherein dwelleth righteousness." And this is in perfect harmony with the promise of Jesus, "Blessed are the meek, for they shall inherit the earth." The mighty Creator formed this earth to be inhabited. We read in Isaiah 45:18. His plan from the foundation of the world was that it should be the home of happy, holy, sinless, immortal people. But by man's disobedience, sin, rebellion, anarchy, and confusion have distressed the earth. Wars have devastated its surface. There are 1 million graveyards and more. Has this fulfilled the purpose of God in creation? No. He says that for his pleasure all things are and were created. Revelation 4:11. God has no pleasure in sin, nor even in the death of the wicked. Ezekiel 33:11. The divine promise is that sin will finally be blotted out. Sin and sinners will be no more. The time will come, according to the holy apostle on the Isle of Patmos, when every creature which is in heaven and on the earth and under the earth, and such as are in the sea and all that are in them, heard I saying, blessing and honor and glory and power be unto him that sitteth upon the throne and unto the Lamb forever and ever. Revelation 5:13. Then at last there will again be harmony in God's universe. The lost sheep will be brought back to the fold. This earth, redeemed, will be our paradise home, and all because of the cross, all because of Jesus, who came to seek and save that which was lost. Luke 19:10. And here is our final appeal today. A radio friend, will you not receive Christ's blessing here and now, so that you will have his blessing there and then in that earth made new? A Welsh minister, beginning his sermon once, leaned over the pulpit and said with solemn air, I have a question to ask. I cannot answer it. You cannot answer it. If an angel from heaven were here this morning, he could not answer it. If Satan himself were here, he couldn't answer it. Every eye was fixed upon the speaker. Then proceeded, the question is this, how shall we escape if we neglect so great salvation? And when Christ comes, may we indeed be ready.
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2: Money talks, and it also makes the world go round. It seems as though from sunrise to sunset, the vast majority of the human population around the globe is engrossed in the pursuit of this valuable commodity. A recent poll shows that most millennials equate success in life with wealth and fame. It seems as though the pursuit of happiness and the pursuit of wealth have now become synonymous as the world engages in an ever-increasing Russian grab. But money is so much more than a handy commodity to have on hand. Yes, the money in the bank pays the bills, the mortgage, and that ridiculously expensive shopping spree. But currency has a fascinating history. For example, did you know that the British pound is the oldest currency still in use today? Or that the motto on the first US coins in 1787 was, "Mind your business"? Or that the new Australian $5 note is crisp enough to play your old vinyl record collection if you put it on a turntable? Another fascinating fact about money is that countries like to use their currencies to tell stories. The tradition of using money as a storytelling device stretches back over thousands of years. The first printed notes were produced in China over 1,000 years ago, and the first coins were minted more than 2,500 years ago. But it was the Romans who first pressed the impression of a person onto the head of their coins. This impression was used as a storytelling device to convey a specific message to the citizen of the Republic, to both reassure them that Caesar had their best interest at heart and to reinforce his authority over them. This tradition of using currency to convey a message is still in use today. In fact, if you were to pull out a handful of bills from your wallet today, they would no doubt give you a variety of stories that would both be fascinating and inspiring. Take, for example, the Australian $100 bill. The crisp green note has two faces emblazoned across it. On the one side is the face of Sir John Monash, decorated war hero, engineer, and entrepreneur. On the other side is the face of Dame Nellie Melba, one of the greatest opera singers of all time, and at the turn of the century, the most famous woman in the world. Her story is both fascinating and remarkable, bringing to light a unique but powerful combination of talent, hard work, and perseverance. Join us this week as we take a look at the inspiring story of Dame Nellie Melba. And you know what? She looks so good on this note that I'm going to get a few more.

Dame Nellie Melba was the first Australian opera singer to conquer the international world of opera, and she reigned as undisputed queen for the better part of 40 years. She was one of the most famous operatic stars of the late Victorian era and the early 20th century, and the first Australian to receive international recognition as a classical musician. She was the first international Australian superstar and cultural icon. She was born Helen Porter Mitchell in Richmond, an inner city suburb of Melbourne, on the 19th of May, 1861. She was the oldest of seven children. Her father, David Mitchell, was a builder by trade.

0: and went on to become extremely successful. In fact, some of his best-known projects can still be seen around Melbourne today. Among them are Scots Church Melbourne, St. Patrick's Cathedral, and the Royal Exhibition Building in Carlton. The Royal Exhibition Building is the first Australian building to be listed as a UNESCO World Heritage Site and is by far David Mitchell's greatest accomplishment. By the time she was 6 years old, Nellie, as she was called by her family, was taking piano lessons and had begun to sing in public. From a young age, Nellie showed an aptitude for music and singing and was encouraged by her parents and teachers to pursue singing lessons. Though her parents encouraged her pursuit of music, her father was not a fan of her pursuing singing as a career. When she was 20, her mother died suddenly, and her father moved the family to Mackay in Queensland, where he immersed himself in a new building project, a sugar mill in the area. It wasn't long before Nellie started to make an impression on Mackay society. Her singing and piano playing drew the admiration of everyone she came into contact with, including Charles Frederick Armstrong, the youngest son of an Irish baronet, a hereditary title awarded by the British Crown. They were married in Brisbane in December 1882 and had one son, George, in October 1883. Unfortunately, their marriage unraveled quite quickly, and Nellie chose to leave Charles after being married for just over a year. Separated and a new mother, Nellie returned to Melbourne, determined to pursue her singing career. She performed in Melbourne at several concerts, which were organised by her friend John Lamone, a flautist who would occasionally accompany her when she sang. After experiencing success in Melbourne, Nellie decided to try her luck farther afield. She travelled to London, seeking out any opportunities that might present themselves. She tried to find work with some of the leading artists and musicians in London, including Sir Arthur Sullivan, famous for his operatic collaborations with the dramatist William Gilbert. When none of these attempts panned out, Nellie went to France. She settled in Paris and went to work with Mathilde Marchesi, a leading singing teacher of the time. Marchesi recognized her potential and worked to improve her talent. Working with Marchesi also put Nellie into the orbit of the operatic elite of Paris. Her work with Marchesi refined her skills to such an extent that soon offers for work came pouring in, and she began to build her career as a solid operatic singer. It was during this time, around 1887, that Marchesi encouraged Nellie to adopt a stage name. She chose Melba, which was an abbreviation of her hometown of Melbourne. The name stuck, and from then on, she was known as Nellie Melba. By May 1888, Nellie was able to make her debut at the Royal Opera House at Covent Garden. It seemed that she had finally arrived at the pinnacle of success, and there was nowhere else to go but up. From this time forward, Nellie's life was a whirlwind of travel and performance. She continued to perform at Covent Garden, but also added places like St. Petersburg, Paris, and New York to a list of venues. The turn of the century brought mixed feelings. Her husband, Charles Frederick Armstrong, moved to the United States with their son and finally divorced Nellie while he was in Texas in 1900. She continued to perform at Covent Gardens and was a frequent visiting performer at the Metropolitan Opera in New York. But the early part of the 20th century brought new opportunities. In 1904, Nellie decided to return to Australia on a concert tour that included New Zealand. She was a huge hit and earned a lot more than she was expecting to. Elated by the success at home, she continued to return to Australia many times for performances. When Nellie Melba returned to Australia in 1909, she toured the country, covering over 16,000 kilometres, including many remote towns in the tour. She also bought a 60-acre dairy farm and cottage in Coldstream, a small town near Melbourne, that same year. By 1912, she built a home on the property and named it Coombe Cottage, the same name as the house that she had rented near Covent Garden. She then set up a music school in Richmond, later merging it into the Melbourne Conservatorium. When World War I broke out, Nellie found herself in Australia and threw herself into fundraising for the war effort. She donated generously to charities, either by singing without payment at fundraising events or donating money directly. She raised over £100,000, and in recognition of her efforts, she was created Dame Commander of the Order of the British Empire in 1918. Over the next several years, she alternated between performances at the Royal Opera House and performances in Melbourne and Sydney, where she attracted over 70,000 people at one concert. In June 1920, she made history when she participated in a pioneering radio broadcast from Marconi's New Street Works Factory in Chelmsford, England. She was then the first internationally known artist to participate in a radio broadcast of that nature. As she moved into the mid-1920s, Nellie Melba began to give a series of farewell performances across Australia. In fact, she gave such an endless stream of farewell performances that she became the centre of a common Australian expression, more farewells than Dame Nellie Melba. In 1929, she returned to Europe for the last time and went on a visit to Egypt. While she was in Egypt, she fell sick with a fever, which lingered on indefinitely. On the 10th of June 1930, she gave her last performance in London before returning to Australia. She died in Australia in St. Vincent's Hospital in Sydney in 1931 of septicemia. She was given a grand funeral at Scots Church in Melbourne, which had been built by her father and where she had sung in the choir as a young girl. The funeral motorcade was over a kilometre long, and her obituary made the front page headlines in leading newspapers across the globe. Nellie Melba was buried in Lilydale, and her headstone bears the farewell words of Mimi, one of the characters she played in the opera La Bohème. The caption reads, "Addio senza rancor," farewell without bitterness. Among the many accomplishments Nellie Melba was known for, one of her most significant was the time and energy she invested in the careers of younger singers. She was determined to foster the next generation of young vocalists and worked hard to make it happen. Melba was especially focused on nurturing and cultivating the vocal talents of young women. She shared her musical scores with them, brought them on tour with her, and opened opportunities for them to share the stage with her. She was a regular fixture at the Conservatorium in Melbourne for many years, teaching and looking for a new Melba. When Melba died, she provided for the Conservatorium with a generous bequest in her will. The donation and a 15-year association with the Conservatorium prompted the board to change the name of the Conservatorium to the Melba Memorial Conservatorium of Music. However, after about a century of being in existence, the Conservatorium closed its doors in 2008. The Conservatorium was later converted into the Melba Opera Trust, The goal of the new organization is to invest in up-and-coming vocal talent and to help them to reach their goals of becoming professional opera performers. Nellie Melba left behind an enduring legacy as a performer and an opera star. But perhaps her most enduring legacy is found in the Melba Opera Trust. It is telling that in the final years of her life, she spent a great deal of time investing in others and providing for future mentorship. The idea of mentorship is a recurring theme in the Bible. The Bible uses the word discipleship, but the principles are similar. Jesus invested a great deal of time in the lives of 12 men, and they in turn went on to establish the Christian church, one of the most transformational movements in history. The Bible provides some interesting pointers on how to successfully invest our time and energy in the lives of others. In fact, Jesus spent a lot of his time nurturing and empowering his disciples for the work that God had for them. Let's take a bit of time to look at two encounters that Jesus had with different people he met during his travels and explore how he deliberately took the time and effort to invest in their lives for the better. The first story is that of Zacchaeus. Now, Zacchaeus was a tax collector based in Jericho. He was a Jew, but he worked for the Roman government, collecting taxes from both regular citizens and merchants who passed through the busy city on their way to various points in Judea. Now, Zacchaeus, like many other tax collectors of his time, had a penchant for being a thief. He would hike up the taxes and then pocket a cut for himself. It didn't matter if it was a poor widow struggling to get by or a loaded merchant passing through with money to burn. Zacchaeus determined to make a cut off them all. And then one day he heard the news that Jesus was coming to Jericho. Zacchaeus had most likely heard of Jesus and his ministry. Quick snippets of conversation in the marketplace or at the tax booth while merchants idled and chatted. He probably knew Jesus was a healer and miracle worker and had most likely heard snippets of his public sermons. Zacchaeus was curious about Jesus. What was he like? Did he live up to his reputation? The Bible tells us that Zacchaeus was a short man and couldn't see over the shoulders of the crowds who pressed around Jesus. But determined to catch a glimpse of the famous rabbi, Zacchaeus raced to a sycamore tree that lined the single dusty road through the city. Scrambling up the tree, he perched in a branch and watched Jesus slowly make his way towards where he was seated. What Zacchaeus' impression of Jesus was as he watched him walk past, we'll never know. But we do know one thing. Jesus noticed the tax collector, and Jesus didn't pass him by. Stopping beneath the tree, Jesus called out to Zacchaeus by name and invited himself over for dinner. Zacchaeus was stunned. How did Jesus know his name? And more importantly, why did Jesus want to have dinner with him? Well, Zacchaeus wasn't the most popular man in Jericho. In fact, he was probably despised by most people. They knew he was a liar and a cheat. No one wanted to have anything to do with tax collectors or publicans. The Bible tells us that they were considered outcasts. But Jesus makes a point to stop beneath the tree that this social outcast was perched in and to deliberately ask for a dinner invitation. Why? Because Jesus is in the business of investing in people who seem to be lost causes. He looked at Zacchaeus and saw him not as he was, a cheat and a liar, but rather as the person he could become, a man who could make a difference in the lives of others. Jesus saw his potential and spent some time with Zacchaeus. And that time with Jesus proved to be a turning point in Zacchaeus' life. In fact, he changed so dramatically that he gave back 4 times the money he had stolen to everyone he had cheated. Meeting Jesus, spending time with Jesus, transformed Zacchaeus' life. Jesus is in the business of changing lives. If you feel like you're stuck in a never-ending cycle of lost hope and failed dreams, Jesus can give you a second chance. He sees your potential. He can help you to get unstuck and turn your life around. Why not consider giving him a chance in your life? Another example of Jesus investing in the lives of others is found in the story of Simon Peter. Jesus called Peter to be one of his disciples through an extraordinary set of circumstances. Peter and his friends had been out fishing all night. When they got to shore, they were empty-handed and discouraged and hadn't caught a thing. Jesus met them on the beach and asked to borrow Peter's boat so he could use it as a platform to preach to the crowd who had gathered to hear him on the beach. Peter was only too happy to oblige. When Jesus finished, he asked Peter to launch his boat out into the deep and to let down his nets for a draught of fish. Peter was skeptical. He was used to fishing at night when the waters of the Sea of Galilee were quiet and undisturbed. Nighttime was the best time for fishing. And he'd just spent all night out on the sea and caught no fish. But Peter chose to take a chance on Jesus and told him that he would comply. Peter's exact words were, "Master, we have toiled all night and caught nothing. Nevertheless, at your word, I will let down the net." When they let down their nets, they were immediately filled with fish. In fact, they had such a massive catch that it almost broke the net. Seeing Jesus provide for his needs in this way proved to be a turning point in Peter's life. Immediately after this incident, he left everything behind and chose to follow Jesus. Peter's story is interesting because it shows how Jesus cared about his physical needs as well as his spiritual ones. Peter had toiled all night but caught nothing. Jesus was willing to provide for the lack of Peter's needs. The only thing Peter needed to do was trust Jesus enough to step out in faith and act on his word. This is probably the key lesson to be learned in this story. Making a choice to take a chance on Jesus, especially when things are at their lowest. Peter learned through this experience that he could trust Jesus to keep his word. Later, when Jesus was arrested and crucified, Peter's faith wavered. He denied knowing Jesus out of fear and shame. But Jesus still proved to be a good friend to Peter. He really cared about him. After his resurrection, Jesus sent a special message to Peter. The angels who were at the tomb when the women came back to check on Jesus' body said, "Go tell his disciples and Peter that he is going before you into Galilee." Jesus wanted Peter to know that even though he had denied him and had been ashamed of him, Jesus hadn't given up on their friendship. Jesus was still his friend. Peter's story teaches us 2 important lessons about Jesus. First, Jesus sees our needs and is more than willing to supply our needs if we are willing to take him at his word. In Philippians chapter 4 and verse 19, Paul writes this, "And my God shall supply all your need according to his riches in glory by Christ Jesus." Secondly, Jesus is a constant friend. He is always faithful, even when we aren't. Peter learned this by experience. Even though he denied Jesus, Jesus never denied Peter. He was a faithful friend, who was willing to forgive Peter and restore their relationship. Now, during her lifetime, Nellie Melba spent a lot of time investing in the welfare of others. Through her charity work during World War I, through her work at the Conservatorium of Melbourne, and her personal support of young vocalists. Her story reminds us of the importance of investing ourselves in others. But even more powerful than Melba's example is the example of Jesus. Jesus made the ultimate investment in each of us when he chose to leave heaven and die for us on the cross. John chapter 15 and verse 13 says, "Greater love has no one than this, than to lay down one's life for his friends." Jesus' sacrifice on the cross on our behalf was the ultimate sacrifice of love. Jesus believes in investing in people. The Bible is full of encounters that individuals had with him. The common thread that runs through each of these stories is that no one that encountered Jesus ever walked away the same. There is something powerful and transformational about a genuine experience with Jesus. Something you need to experience yourself to really know more about. If you're looking for a change in your life, if you're looking for a genuine friend you can count on no matter what, then I'd like to recommend the free gift we have for all our Incredible Journey viewers today. It's the Bible. I invite you to pick up a Bible and read the story of Jesus' life. In its pages, you'll find a friend and a savior you can count on for the rest of your life. So make the most of this wonderful opportunity to have your very own Bible. I guarantee there are no costs or obligations whatsoever. So contact us now for your free copy of the Bible.
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0: Dear Heavenly Father, we thank you that you love us and care for us, see potential in us, and are willing to invest time in us. 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In Jesus' name we pray. Amen.
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12: The Desire of Ages, Chapter 5, The Dedication. About 40 days after the birth of Christ, Joseph and Mary took him to Jerusalem to present him to the Lord and to offer sacrifice. This was according to the Jewish law, and as man's substitute, Christ must conform to the law in every particular. He had already been subjected to the rite of circumcision as a pledge of his obedience to the law. As an offering for the mother, the law required a lamb of the first year for a burnt offering and a young pigeon or a turtle dove for a sin offering. But the law provided that if the parents were too poor to bring a lamb, a pair of turtle doves or two young pigeons, one for a burnt offering and the other for a sin offering, might be accepted. The offerings presented to the Lord were to be without blemish. These offerings represented Christ. And from this it is evident that Jesus himself was free from physical deformity. He was the Lamb without blemish and without spot. His physical structure was not marred by any defect. His body was strong and healthy, and throughout his lifetime he lived in conformity to nature's laws. Physically as well as spiritually, he was an example of what God designed all humanity to be, through obedience to his laws. The dedication of the firstborn had its origin in the earliest times. God had promised to give the firstborn of heaven to save the sinner. This gift was to be acknowledged in every household by the consecration of the firstborn son. He was to be devoted to the priesthood as a representative of Christ among men. In the deliverance of Israel from Egypt, the dedication of the firstborn was again commanded. While the children of Israel were in bondage to the Egyptians, the Lord directed Moses to go to Pharaoh, king of Egypt, and say, "Thus saith the Lord, Israel is my son, even my firstborn, and I say unto thee, let my son go, that he may serve me. And if thou refuse to let him go, behold, I will slay thy son, even thy firstborn." Moses delivered his message, but the proud king's answer was, "Who is the Lord that I should obey his voice to let Israel go? I know not the Lord, neither will I let Israel go." The Lord worked for his people by signs and wonders, sending terrible judgments upon Pharaoh. At length, the destroying angel was bidden to slay the firstborn of man and beast among the Egyptians. That the Israelites might be spared, they were directed to place upon their doorposts the blood of a slain lamb. Every house was to be marked, that when the angel came on his mission of death, he might pass over the homes of the Israelites. After sending this judgment upon Egypt, the Lord said to Moses, "Sanctify unto me all the firstborn, both of man and of beast, it is mine. For on the day that I smote the firstborn in the land of Egypt, I hallowed unto me all the firstborn in Israel, both man and beast. Mine they shall be. I am the Lord." After the tabernacle service was established, the Lord chose the tribe of Levi in place of the firstborn of all Israel to minister in the sanctuary. But the firstborn were still to be regarded as the Lord's and were to be bought back by a ransom. Thus the law for the presentation of the firstborn was made particularly significant. While it was a memorial of the Lord's wonderful deliverance of the children of Israel, it prefigured a greater deliverance to be wrought out by the only begotten Son of God. As the blood sprinkled on the doorposts had saved the firstborn of Israel, so the blood of Christ has power to save the world. What meaning, then, was attached to Christ's presentation? But the priest did not see through the veil. He did not read the mystery beyond. The presentation of infants was a common scene. Day after day, the priest received the redemption money as the babes were presented to the Lord. Day after day, he went through the routine of his work, giving little heed to the parents or children, unless he saw some indication of the wealth or high rank of the parents. Joseph and Mary were poor, and when they came with their child, the priest saw only a man and woman dressed as Galileans and in the humblest garments. There was nothing in their appearance to attract attention, and they presented only the offering made by the poorer classes. The priest went through the ceremony of his official work. He took the child in his arms and held it up before the altar. After handing it back to its mother, he inscribed the name Jesus on the roll of the firstborn. Little did he think, as the babe lay in his arms, that it was the majesty of heaven, the King of glory. The priest did not think that this babe was the one of whom Moses had written, "A prophet shall the Lord your God raise up unto you of your brethren like unto me. Him shall ye hear in all things whatsoever he shall say unto you." He did not think that this babe was he whose glory Moses had asked to see. But one greater than Moses lay in the priest's arms. And when he enrolled the child's name, he was enrolling the name of one who was the foundation of the whole Jewish economy. That name was to be its death warrant. For the system of sacrifices and offerings was waxing old. The type had almost reached its antitype. The shadow, its substance. The Shekinah had departed from the sanctuary, but in the child of Bethlehem was veiled the glory before which angels bow. This unconscious babe was the promised seed to whom the first altar at the gate of Eden pointed. This was Shiloh, the peace giver. It was he who declared himself to Moses as the I Am. It was he who in the pillar of cloud and of fire had been the guide of Israel. This was he whom seers had long foretold. He was the desire of all nations, the root and the offspring of David, and the bright and morning star. The name of that helpless little babe, inscribed in the roll of Israel, declaring him our brother, was the hope of fallen humanity. The child for whom the redemption money had been paid was he who was to pay the ransom for the sins of the whole world. He was the true high priest over the house of God, the head of an unchangeable priesthood, the intercessor at the right hand of the majesty on high. Spiritual things are spiritually discerned. In the temple, the Son of God was dedicated to the work he had come to do. The priest looked upon him as he would upon any other child. But though he neither saw nor felt anything unusual, God's act in giving his Son to the world was acknowledged. This occasion did not pass without some recognition of Christ. There was a man in Jerusalem whose name was Simeon, and the same man was just and devout, waiting for the consolation of Israel, and the Holy Ghost was upon him. And it was revealed unto him by the Holy Ghost that he should not see death before he had seen the Lord's Christ.
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16: Sibyl is a nutritionist, and you've been practicing for many, many years. I'm just super excited you can join us for our podcast today. And Sibylla, tell us a little bit about yourself, what you're currently doing, so our listeners have a better understanding.
17: Presently, I'm the national trainer for our Certificate 4 in Community Health Education. And so I work in Australia, but I also work in the Pacific Islands.
16: That's great. Now, I've been reading reports once in a while about the kind of work you're doing. I would describe you as a jet setter. You're traveling everywhere. It's hard to keep your feet in one place. But I think you're passionate about what you do, isn't that right?
17: Very much so. Health and well-being, I should say, health is a treasure. And the decisions we make each day, even our outlook on life, has a lot to do with the way our bodies function. And so I really feel blessed that I can explain to people how the body functions and how food and drink affects us.
16: You know, our topic today is really talking about, it's called Feed Your Mood. And I'm fascinated on this area because it's been an interest of mine for quite some time about the kind of food that we're eating and the lifestyle practices that we have, how that actually impacts our emotional intelligence, regulates our everyday mood that many people may not be aware of. And people are eating all kinds of things these days, and they don't really realize that it could actually be having a direct impact on how they're feeling. So that's what we're really going to be talking about. But were you always interested in the area of health? How did this really come about? If you can just describe it for us in a couple of minutes.
17: Okay. No, I wasn't always interested. Well, I guess in a way I was interested in health, but definitely not in teaching. English is my second language. I came to Australia as a teenager, couldn't speak a word of English. I was very shy. And so over the years, of course, God graciously helped me to see that there was a plan for my life. And I'm very grateful today that I can serve him.
16: just sitting around you, I feel like you've got this glow around your face. You know, it's just you exude joy, you exude love and happiness. I believe you've lived a very enriched life, and that's because you've been blessed in helping so many people.
17: Yes.
16: Through educating them with health.
17: Yes.
16: And, you know, so I really want to dive into today's topic and just understand why you believe food is so vital and what kind of impact it has on the average person's performance on a given day. What are your thoughts about that?
17: Food is important. It's more than food, but certainly food is important. Our attitude is just as important.
16: Mm.
17: And so our mental health is also important. I call our brain the control center.
16: Yes.
17: Because it controls your whole body.
16: Yeah.
17: And yes, we need to be careful what we put in here because that also affects the health of our brain.
16: Mm.
17: But our attitude is also, it's important that we realize that, that also affects our health and well-being as well, plus our connection and association with other people.
16: Yeah, so, you know, I've always thought about it this way. It's like if, you know, if I lost an arm, I'd still be alive. But, you know, if I lost my brain, it's, you know, that's the end of
17: it.
16: You know, so you're basically gone.
17: Yeah.
16: So definitely looking after your brain is very important.
17: Yes, it is.
16: But then does food have an impact in your attitude? Because you said both are equally important. Do they affect one another?
17: Yes. Well, food affects our bodies, including the health of our brain as well. Interesting. When you look at, as well as exercise. When I do some walking, not brisk walking, but, you know, walking, then my blood supply to my brain is a little more than it would be as we're sitting on a chair. So that gives fresh blood, more fresh blood to my brain, which will keep my brain healthy.
16: Yeah, so having a good blood flow to the brain obviously is important for energizing you, for being creative.
17: Yes.
16: How else?
17: Yes, and so exercising on a daily basis, as well as eating good food, and also having an attitude that is positive.
16: Yeah, you know, a lot of people can struggle with this. And I've got to say, like, that hasn't always been a strength for me, in a sense of I'm definitely improving on it. But compared to where I first started, people can fall into these cycles of negative doubt or, you know, depression even, for example, anxiety.
17: Oh, yes.
16: And that's becoming more and more common these days. And many people that, you know, I'm working with, they really struggle with falling into a negative thinking pattern.
17: Yes.
16: But are there ways to counter it? Now, you've mentioned about exercise. You know, we've talked a little bit about food.
17: Yes.
16: But, you know, tell me more, like, what are you seeing from the countries you're traveling to in the Pacifics? Islands, you know, what are some of the things you're witnessing?
17: Well, the health status in the islands in general is very poor, and that really concerns me, and that's why I feel so blessed and happy to be able to go there and show them how the body functions and how food and drink affects us, and that they also need to exercise because most of them are very big. In some islands, I think the average age as when people passed away was 50 to 55, which is very sad.
16: Yeah. Now, when you're saying islands, like, can you name some of these islands? Like, where, which part of the world?
17: Kiribati, also the Cook Islands, and the Pacific Islands in general.
16: Yes. I see. So that includes Samoa and some other countries as well.
17: Yes.
16: Oh, that's fantastic. Yeah.
17: So it's lovely to be able to show them that they can make a difference. Now, the earlier, the better. So I spend quite a lot of time talking about child nutrition so that they can understand and then hopefully help their children and guide them to a better way of life. Because even though you make a change as you get older, there will still be benefits, but more so when you're young.
16: Yeah, definitely.
17: And what concerns me when I talk to them about their children and they share with me once we get to know each other, the sort of foods that they give to their children, and they're all processed foods, which is very concerning because that is high in sugar, that is high in fat, and usually high in sodium as well. Mm. And not that they can never have something like that on an occasion, but when they have them on the daily basis, not hardly any fruit and vegetables the way that you and I would eat them here, and that is concerning. And so I spend a lot of time showing them the importance and the need for fresh fruit and vegetables and whole grains. Now, in some of these countries, whole grains are not available, so that makes it hard for them as well.
16: Yeah, you know, I mean, I guess people would counter this by saying that, you know, healthy foods don't taste that good, you know, and that's why they prefer, you know, highly processed foods, you know, that may be high in sugar. What do you have to say to that? Because someone may say, okay, thanks so much for sharing this. I mean, you know, you're a nutritionist. It's your job to educate people. So maybe people might be thinking you've got this natural bias. You know, you've got an agenda. You've got to get this, you know, your word out. But what is it that's going to change people's mindset and actually wanting to try living a healthier lifestyle, eating more vegetables, eating more fruits, you know, because you're saying that makes a big difference.
17: Yes. I guess the bottom line would be that we can be more effective for our wonderful Heavenly Father in our families, in our churches, and in our communities when we follow His guidelines. And I've noticed and learned that that is really a good foundation to start with. Also, we have taste buds, and we get used to certain flavors, in food, something strong and sweet or salty, and they can change, but it takes a few weeks and sometimes about a month. So I say to them, unless they have heart disease and they've got to stop including foods that have saturated fat, which will increase the risk of having a heart attack. If that is not so, I say to them, then slowly go towards the health foods, healthy foods, and have less of these other foods. And then the taste buds do adjust. And what I've also noticed on the sugar side, in the islands particularly, but here too, but in the islands particularly, they don't drink a lot of water. They have all these fizzy drinks. And in one of the islands where I was, it was 1.5 liters of fizzy drink. And I went to the shop to see how much sugar was in there. 36 teaspoons of sugar. Now, when I was asked to speak at a school and I talked to the teacher, I said, now this has got lots of sugar. She said, yes, but they live on it and they bring these big bottles to school. And then when they go home, they'll drink more. Mm. So for a child to be drinking probably 50 teaspoons of sugar is a very bad start. And many children, by the time they got not even to high school, they were still in the higher grades of primary school, they already had diabetes, which is very sad.
16: You know, it's strange that you're expressing what you're witnessing in the islands, but I wonder if many of these things have come, you know, as a result of maybe the diet that we're having here in the Western world as well. Yeah. What you're describing there is not maybe very dissimilar to what the kind of lifestyle people have in developed countries.
17: You are so right. And when I say to them, you know, this is not so good, and they say, but it's white man's food and we love it. Yeah. I said, not all white man's food is good. I'm sorry.
16: And it's strange because they probably have an abundance of fruits and vegetables. They've got everything there, but somehow people get addicted to the wrong kinds of foods.
17: And what I learned, because I wanted to do a cooking demonstration to show them how they could use natural and their local foods in a recipe that tasted good to me. And she took me to the market. Beautiful fruit and vegetables. So nice. And I said to her, this is really great. She said, yes, we grow our fruit and vegetables and we sell them here so we can buy white man's food. Mm. And they were her words.
16: You know, I've got to say this, but, you know, I was on social media recently and I realized that, you know, Donald Trump in the White House had, you know, 300 pizzas, burgers, you know, fries that was delivered for all of his staff. And his tagline for his post was, this is the food everyone loves. It's considered American food. And, you know, but I'm just wondering, why are people more naturally attracted to what we would now call junk food rather than, you know, or prepackaged foods? Why is a salad not that appetizing to many people? You know, why do they tend to go for these foods that we know are not that good for you?
17: Well, once they start on these foods, and they get the taste of the sweet or the savory, whatever, you know, they're eating.
16: Yeah.
17: We'll say sweet because that is a very common one. Then their taste buds adjust to that. And when you go to eat something that's not very sweet, your brain says, go and get that because that is a whole lot better because it's sweeter. And so as people reduce those foods, then the taste buds also adjust and they will learn to enjoy the good foods again.
16: So are you saying that healthy foods can be just as addictive, so to speak, or just as tasty as, say, some of the more highly processed foods you were talking about?
17: When the taste buds have adjusted.
16: That's interesting.
17: Because usually, and I've heard this from people, and I like a little piece of chocolate every now and again. I'm not saying that I don't have it, but I don't have it regularly. But they say to me, when I have one piece, because you've said don't have too much, that's the beginning of half a block, because the brain says, go and get more. That isn't enough. We need more. And then we have another piece and we need more. True, isn't it?
16: That's true, yeah.
17: No,
16: that's,
17: but when you don't have too much of that sort of food and you're eating good food, you start to get that lovely satisfied feeling of eating good food.
16: Yeah, no, that's very, very true. And I think you're hitting the target here. I want to talk about the link of how food affects our emotions or our feelings, because that's really critical. And like I mentioned, a lot of people may not know why they're feeling down a lot of the times. There could be many different influences, of course, but I believe that food also plays an impact. Can you explain how food impacts our general well-being or our general state of mind?
17: Yes, food certainly does. The way that our wonderful Heavenly Father has created our food, our fruit and vegetables, all our plant foods, they contain the substances that my body needs and that my brain needs to keep us healthy and to keep us being able to keep on working. And so when we replace those good foods with processed foods that are high in fat, high in sugar, and high in a whole lot of other stuff, then slowly, not immediately, but slowly, then your immune system starts to reduce. And that your immune system is what maintains health and well-being. Once that starts to go down, then infection can get started, and even your mind is affected as well, because the immune system keeps everything at the right level of health to keep it functioning.
16: And how do highly processed foods, firstly, can you give me some examples of highly processed foods, but how do highly processed foods specifically impact our feelings? And you were talking about the immune system, but this is also something really fascinating that I'd never known previously, but once I discovered it, I was just thinking, wow, if only more people knew this, you know, it could really be enlightening for a lot of people in terms of their choices of what kind of foods they eat.
17: Yes. The food, your first question was processed foods. What do I mean by processed foods?
16: Yeah.
17: That would be any food that has been, well, processed and put together, not naturally like a piece of apple from the tree or an orange or some vegetables. They're not processed. They're just fresh, natural. Processed is when they've been baked, or like pies and biscuits and cakes and all the sweets that you can buy. And now you can buy these bars in the supermarket that are meant to be healthy, wonderful, with lots of protein in. If you look at the fat content and you look at the sugar content, it's very high, and they are not healthy bars. But companies want you to buy their product, and they know that many people today are looking more at a healthy lifestyle and what can we do to improve our health and well-being. So they put on the label something to attract your attention and to buy their product. Yes, but not all of it is healthy, unfortunately. The fat content is usually high and the sugar content is high. Now, there's different types of fat, and your body actually needs fat, and your heart needs fat. And you'd say, really? Yes, but it's the right sort of fat, and that fat comes from plant foods. It's the mono and the polyunsaturated fat, and that's just a chemical name for the oils. But like if I had a couple of walnuts, they have the right sort of fat that my brain needs and my heart needs.
16: And those are obviously natural. Like when you talk about nuts, there's nothing that's been done to adulterate them.
17: No.
16: They're just coming naturally from the shell.
17: Yes, and everything is in there, not only that my body needs, but that my body can use, because it's all there.
16: So what about, for example, taking fruits and just mashing them together, making them into a fruit bar, for example? Does that make it processed then?
17: No. Well, it makes it processed, but it's not a bad one. That is okay. If you use natural fruits and whatever you use to bind it together, if it's whole grain, you're right. Yeah. But what companies do is very different. And then all the frying, the deep frying, and all the takeaway foods. Not that people can't have a takeaway meal if they choose to, but if that comes in regularly, that type of fat that's in the takeaway foods is called a saturated fat. And that stimulates the liver to make more cholesterol. Now, if that happens once in a while, that's not the worst. But if that happens most days, cholesterol has to be deposited somewhere, and it's in the arteries, and you're at higher risk of heart disease as well as a stroke for the brain.
16: Now, there's something about highly processed foods as well, and that major thing is that they're lacking in fiber,
17: yes,
16: which, you know, you would find in vegetables and,
17: yes,
16: you know, fruits, you know, all the good foods.
17: The whole foods have all got fiber, which are very important for food to go through the digestive system and for the waste to go out of the body. When the fiber isn't there, it sits there. And people then take little tablets, you know, to try and make all the waste go out. And that's not good either.
16: Obviously, having more highly processed foods. And the reason why, I guess, we're talking a little bit more about highly processed foods is because it's just the reality. A lot of

0: stop.
1: Yeah.
0: The fact that it doesn't have fiber is actually a very critical link to the epidemic of, you know, obesity that we're seeing around today.
1: Yes.
0: So can you explain a little bit about that?
1: Yes. When you have a whole food and the fiber in the whole food, when you take it and you swallow it and it goes into your stomach, it takes longer for it to leave the stomach. So that means you feel satisfied for longer. So after a half an hour, I don't get the stinky bill that says, well, I think you better go back to the kitchen and get something else because we're hungry.
0: Right.
1: And so it gives a satisfied feeling longer than the refined foods. And many people use white bread instead of wholemeal bread, white rice instead of wholemeal rice. And when I go to the islands, it's mainly white rice and not just one little serve. It's a great big heap on the plate and then meat over the top of that and virtually no vegetables at all. Now, and some people do that here as well. So we need to sort of really reorganize our thinking and say, well, on my plate, yes, I can have some rice and I can have some meat if I choose to have it and cook it in a healthy way. But I also need to have my vegetables and I need to have my fruit. Yes.
0: So obviously, like when you're eating, you know, highly processed, you know, food diet, those nutrients aren't making it all the way down to the lowest parts of your gut. And so as a result, you're not really receiving the full benefits you need. And maybe that's the reason, like you're talking about, that people start feeling so hungry, you know, so often.
1: Yes.
0: And they start to snack, obviously, very, you know, very frequently. And that leads to overweight and obesity.
1: Unfortunately, yes. And many people are in that situation. And in my present job, in my work, I feel very blessed that I can share information with groups of people, how the body functions and how food affects us.
0: So in that sense, would there be any specific foods you would recommend that help people to think more clearly, be more creative, make better decisions in life, and optimize their brain for success?
1: Yes.
0: What kind of foods can they say that, all right, you know, I'm sold, you know, I totally get what you're trying to talk about. I want to make some changes today, but where can I begin? When I go to my local supermarket, you know, what kind of things can I get?
1: I guess one of the first ones, well, perhaps not the first one, but what you need to say to yourself, I'm now going to have whole grains. I'm not going to have white bread anymore. I'm not going to have white rice anymore. Mm. So whole grains, as well as the dried legumes, but you can buy them already cooked in cans, and that's the red kidney beans and soya beans and all the other sort of beans, and lentils, as well as fruit and vegetables. The nutrients and the phytochemicals, phyto means plant, and chemicals are the substances in plants. The phytochemicals that are in our plant foods have a tremendous protective effect at cell level and have a very protective effect up in our brain. And the phytochemicals are in the colors of the fruit and vegetables. They are in the aromas. So, you know, when you start cooking, you can smell them. And it's also in the taste. And the three colors that are particularly important for the brain, and many tests have been done and research has been done, which is very interesting. Colors are purple, blue, and dark red. Now, the other colors are good too, but for the brain, they are amazing.
0: I better make a note of that. So you're saying purple, blue, and dark red.
1: Yes.
0: Now you're saying like the fruits that have these kind of colors or the vegetables that have these
1: both,
0: colors.
1: Both, yes. And when I went to a conference and I spoke to the professor who had been talking, and I said to him, okay, those colors, if I think of blueberries were the ones high on the list.
0: Right.
1: And I said, in my country, this was when I was in Switzerland at a conference, in my country, I said, blueberries are only available a certain amount of time and they're quite expensive and some people don't have a lot of money.
0: Mm.
1: And I told him I was a teacher. And he said, ah, but you can get them dried as in currants. And he said, so the dried fruit and veggies also have those phytochemicals, they're called anthocyanins, not quite as much, but enough there to have a benefit. So it doesn't all have to be fresh, but as long as it is a fruit or a vegetable.
0: Can you give me some other examples as well? Because, you know, you're talking about blueberries. Once a year, my wife and I, we drive pretty far away and we just stay for a couple of nights or one night overnight and we just pick, you know, bucket loads of blueberries and we freeze it and we try and, you know, make it last for the whole year. Last year we didn't go. I just thought it's too far a drive. But now that you're mentioning it, it motivates me to go at the end of this year and make sure we get even twice the amount.
1: Yeah. Frozen blueberries, just like the fresh ones. Those anthocyanins are there at the same level. And so I have them frozen as well.
0: Yeah.
1: And so I put them into smoothies or I put

0: them on my breakfast cereal.
1: Oh, yeah. You're making me hungry already. Maybe my breakfast wasn't that good this morning.
0: And so we're very fortunate here to be able to get all these wonderful foods, and then having some understanding of the benefits that those foods provide for my brain and for my body is a blessing.
2: Hey guys, I hope you enjoyed that wonderful conversation with Sybilla Johnson on Food as Medicine. In addition to what Sybilla already shared so profoundly, new research has been coming through to show the direct causality between fruit and vegetable intake and a person's level of happiness. In case you're wondering what it's going to take to reach that sweet spot, it's been found that 8 serves in total of fruit and vegetable consumption per day is going to boost your happiness levels. And if you don't know what a serve size is, just measure the size of your fist and you're heading in the right track. For the rest of us, to keep things simple, why not just dive into some blueberries like I'm about to do so right now. Until next time.
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9: Toastmasters is an international organization that helps people to develop an activity that most people are dreadfully afraid of, public speaking. In Acts 4, verse 8, we read that Peter was filled with the Holy Spirit and proceeded to address the rulers of the people and elders of Israel. There's no need of Toastmasters when you have the Holy Spirit. Why? Because with the Holy Spirit comes a holy boldness. The Bible says that Jesus has been given all power and all authority. He has in turn commissioned his faithful disciples to take the gospel to the world and has given them power through the promise of the Holy Spirit. When you have the truth and God's Spirit, you can truly speak with conviction and power because it comes with God's blessing. Do you have the truth? Then speak it, share it, and God will give you the power you need for the task. I'm Pastor Daniel for Faith FM.
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3: Mark was not an educated man, as scholars have identified by his writing style. But because of this, his stories of Jesus' life are easy to read and understand. Here's a Bible chapter just for you from the Gospel of Mark.
10: Mark 5. They came to the other side of the sea, into the country of the Gadarenes. When he had come out of the boat, immediately a man with an unclean spirit met him out of the tombs. He lived in the tombs. Nobody could bind him anymore, not even with chains. Because he had been often bound with fetters and chains, and the chains had been torn apart by him, and the fetters broken in pieces, nobody had the strength to tame him. Always, night and day, in the tombs and in the mountains, he was crying out and cutting himself with stones. When he saw Jesus from afar, he ran and bowed down to him, and crying out with a loud voice, he said,
11: "What have I to do with you, Jesus, you Son of the Most High God? I adjure you by God, don't torment me."
10: For he said to him,
12: "Come out of the man, you unclean spirit."
10: He asked him,
12: "What is your name?"
10: He said to him,
11: "My name is Legion, for we are many."
10: He begged him much that he would not send them away out of the country. Now on the mountainside, there was a great herd of pigs feeding. All the demons begged him, saying,
11: "Send us into the pigs, that we may enter into them."
10: At once, Jesus gave them permission. The unclean spirits came out and entered into the pigs. The herd of about 2,000 rushed down the steep bank into the sea, and they were drowned in the sea. Those who fed them fled and told it in the city and in the country. The people came to see what it was that had happened. They came to Jesus and saw him who had been possessed by demons sitting, clothed, and in his right mind, even him who had the legion, and they were afraid. Those who saw it declared to them what happened to him who was possessed by demons and about the pigs. They began to beg him to depart from their region. As he was entering into the boat, he who had been possessed by demons begged him that he might be with him. He didn't allow him, but said to him,
12: "Go to your house, to your friends, and tell them what great things the Lord has done for you, and how he had mercy on you."
10: He went his way and began to proclaim in Decapolis how Jesus had done great things for him, and everyone marveled. When Jesus had crossed back over in the boat to the other side, a great multitude was gathered to him, and he was by the sea. Behold, one of the rulers of the synagogue, Jairus by name, came, and seeing him, he fell at his feet, and begged him much, saying,
13: "My little daughter is at the point of death. Please, come and lay your hands on her, that she may be made healthy and live."
10: He went with him, and a great multitude followed him, and they pressed upon him on all sides. A certain woman, who had an issue of blood for 12 years, and had suffered many things by many physicians, and had spent all that she had, and was no better, but rather grew worse, having heard the things concerning Jesus, came up behind him in the crowd, and touched his clothes, for she said,
14: "If I just touch his clothes, I will be made well."
10: Immediately the flow of her blood was dried up, and she felt in her body that she was healed of her affliction. Immediately, Jesus, perceiving in himself that the power had gone out from him, turned around in the crowd and asked,
12: "Who touched my clothes?"
10: His disciples said to him,
15: "You see the multitude pressing against you, and you say, 'Who touched me?'"
10: He looked around to see her who had done this thing. But the woman, fearing and trembling, knowing what had been done to her, came and fell down before him and told him all the truth. He said to her,
12: "Daughter, your faith has made you well. Go in peace and be cured of your disease."
10: While he was still speaking, people came from the synagogue ruler's house, saying,
16: "Your daughter is dead. Why bother the teacher anymore?"
10: But Jesus, when he heard the message spoken, immediately said to the ruler of the synagogue,
12: "Don't be afraid, only believe."
10: He allowed no one to follow him except Peter, James, and John, the brother of James. He came to the synagogue ruler's house,
17: and he saw an uproar, weeping and great wailing. When he had entered in, he said to them,
12: Why do you make an uproar and weep? The child is not dead, but is asleep.
17: They ridiculed him, but he, having put them all out, took the father of the child, her mother, and those who were with him, and went in where the child was lying. Taking the child by the hand, he said to her,
12: Talitha kumi,
17: which means being interpreted,
12: Girl, I tell you, get up.
17: Immediately the girl rose up and walked, for she was 12 years old. They were amazed with great amazement. He strictly ordered them that no one should know this, and commanded that something should be given to her to eat.
3: So you've heard an ad for a great community event, but you missed the phone number. 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
20: Faithful women of the Bible. Elizabeth, the righteous mother. The morning breeze wafted across the little farm in the hills of Judea as a mature woman named Elizabeth milked the goat, gathered the eggs, and opened the gate of the sheep pen. After the jobs were done, Elizabeth wandered over to her favourite spot under a shady tree where she loved to pray. As she was sitting on a fallen log, Elizabeth looked in the direction of Jerusalem and thought of her dear husband Zacharias, who was completing his week of assigned duty at the temple. This particular morning, Elizabeth had no idea that Zacharias was having an encounter with the angel Gabriel. When he returned home, he was unable to speak and had to communicate with Elizabeth by gestures and writing. He told her, Gabriel said that we will have a son, and we must call him John. Chronologically, Elizabeth is the first significant woman mentioned in the New Testament. God was pleased with Elizabeth and chose her to be the mother of the man who would announce to the world the arrival of the Messiah. What made Elizabeth so special in the eyes of God? Firstly, God knew that Elizabeth was righteous. Elizabeth and Zacharias both came from the priestly line of Aaron. The Gospel writer Luke paints an inspirational picture of this godly couple. In chapter 1 of his Gospel, he says, And they were both righteous before God, walking in all the commandments and ordinances of God, blameless. Despite their righteous ways, Elizabeth and Zacharias did not have any children. They had prayed many times, asking God to bless them with a child, but this prayer remained unanswered. Living in a culture where children were considered to be the blessing of God, people used to ask Elizabeth unkind questions like, Why doesn't God give you a child? Is God punishing you for some secret sin? Now that they were old, they had accepted that they would always be childless. As much as Elizabeth longed for a child, she did not give up on her faith in God. Also, God knew that Elizabeth would believe his word. When Zacharias arrived home with the amazing news that they would have a son, Elizabeth conceived. To protect herself and her coming child, she secluded herself from the community for 5 months. She needed to care for herself to ensure the health of this important child. She was thankful for God's mercy, saying, God looked on me to take away my reproach among people. Most importantly, God knew that Elizabeth would accept Jesus as the Messiah. When Elizabeth was 6 months into her pregnancy, her cousin Mary knocked on the door. When Mary observed Elizabeth's expanding figure, she exclaimed, "So it is true. God has blessed you with a child." At the sound of Mary's voice, the baby inside Elizabeth's womb kicked vigorously, and Elizabeth was filled with the Holy Spirit and cried out, "Blessed are you among women, and blessed is the fruit of your womb. But why is this granted to me, that the mother of my Lord should come to me?" Elizabeth was so in touch with God that she recognized immediately that Mary was pregnant with his son. It is interesting to note that Elizabeth was the first person to refer to Jesus as my Lord. Mary stayed with Elizabeth for 3 months. Imagine the conversations that these two chosen women would have had. Reviewing the Old Testament prophecies about the Messiah and his forerunner, praying for wisdom to rear these two special boys, and encouraging each other. Mary would have helped the aged Elizabeth during the final months of her pregnancy, and possibly helped with the delivery of her baby. God also knew that Elizabeth would not bow to peer pressure. 8 days after John was born, he was taken to the temple to be circumcised and named. Friends and neighbours heard how God had shown great mercy to Elizabeth, and they came along to celebrate with the family. They wanted the baby to be called Zacharias after his father. Elizabeth told everyone that the boy would be called John. Their friends all protested, saying, "There's no one in your family with that name." Elizabeth kept insisting that he would be called John. They turned to ask Zacharias. He signaled for a tablet and a writing tool. He wrote, "His name is John." And immediately his voice came back and he began praising God. And finally, God knew that Elizabeth would follow Gabriel's instructions for rearing her son. As Gabriel commanded, she did not give John any wine or strong drink. She would have talked with him often about the miracle of his birth and the role that God had called him to fulfill. As John grew, he would ask, "When will I have to start? How will I know what to say? When will I meet my cousin Jesus?" Elizabeth would reply, "God will reveal all of this to you at the right time, my son." Knowing that her time with John would be limited, Elizabeth used every precious minute to teach her beloved son the ways of God. John probably had to bury his parents during his late adolescence. Scripture tells us that John grew strong in his mind and body, and he spent time in the desert contemplating how he might fulfill the role assigned to him. John did fulfill his mission. He did prepare people for the coming of the Messiah. Jesus himself affirmed John, declaring to the crowds, "I tell you the truth, of all who have ever lived, none is greater than John the Baptist." We must also affirm Elizabeth for her devotion to John's mission. Elizabeth is an inspiring lady, devoted to God, blameless, faithful, careful to follow God's parenting instructions, grateful, perceptive to the Holy Spirit, and responsive to the presence of her Lord. Please, God, help us to be more like Elizabeth. Amen.
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22: Grace Horizons are pause moments to remind us of how much God delights in us. I'm Liz Bamford. Today, we will explore the beginning of wisdom. I celebrated my 50th birthday on the Great Barrier Reef. spent that time with my friends and my daughter. This was a spot I had always wanted to visit, and I was not disappointed. Snorkeling, diving, swimming, I just loved it. There was tropical fish and gorgeous living coral. I seemed totally unable to leave the water, even though my physical body was wrinkled and exhausted after hours of exploring. This sense of overwhelming awe has no sufficient words in the English language. Somehow I seemed so small in the presence of this vast ocean teeming with life. The Hebrew language has a word that's pronounced yira. This word means trembling awe or reverence of God. I trembled in awe, that's for sure. Spending time with those tropical fish, swimming as often as I could every moment of the day. This Hebrew word reflects our awe of God, not just the awe of nature. I used to think I needed to have all the answers about God, the scriptures and doctrine. Yet the more time I stopped looking for answers and began to be present with Jesus, the more I found myself in yira, trembling awe of Christ's majesty and sacrifice for me. I realized how little I knew. All good gifts come from the Father of light, and all glory is His. The greatest gift God has given humanity is the gift of Jesus. Here is the foundation, the cornerstone, the getting of wisdom. Knowing Jesus brings wisdom, and with the getting of wisdom comes understanding. In the Bible in Colossians it says, "My goal is that you may be encouraged in heart and united in love, so that you may have the full riches of complete understanding, in order that you may know the mystery of God, namely Christ, in whom are hidden all the treasures of wisdom and knowledge." For more Kingdom messages, visit my Facebook page, Grace Horizons.
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We spend our decades battling others, trading insults, feeling used by those more powerful or proud. First our knees, and then our hearts get scraped by this tough, bruising sport of life. When we aren't fighting to defend ourselves, we're putting bandages on wounds that no one else can see. The scars, the tight-lipped bitterness, teach all the worst of lessons. That no one can be fully trusted, that evil lurks behind each smile. We watch the grim parade of former heroes, now reduced to injured, hurting souls like us. But there is one whose wounds bring healing to us all. In all our broken, lacerated past, just one man drained the bitter cup, felt sorrow rip his heart apart, and still, somehow, remained the joyous, hopeful savior he was meant to be. Beaten, cursed, condemned, and killed, Jesus never lost the love he lived. He was pierced for our transgressions. He was crushed for our iniquities. The punishment that brought us peace was on him. And by his wounds, we are healed. 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The morning, ours. The healing, ours. His resurrection, what's in store for us. Choose healing now, and stay in grace.

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2: Welcome, everyone, to Finding Truth with Pastor Jeff. Pastor Jeff, I was at a school the other day and I was talking with the teenagers, and they had a really interesting discussion about the 7-day weekly cycle. Mm-hmm. And their question for you is, where does it come from? Why do we have a 7-day weekly cycle?
3: Good question.
2: I thought
3: because
2: so.
3: I'm going to make a bold statement, Naomi, that if you deny creation week in the 7 days, you have no explanation for where the 7-day week comes from. Because we get our day by the Earth's rotation on its axis, and we get our year by the Earth's revolution around the sun.
2: Right.
3: And we get our month by the moon. But where does a 7-day week come from? It doesn't divide into the 365, it doesn't divide into the 29 and so forth. It's an odd number of days. And I haven't met an atheist, an evolutionist, a rationalist, an agnostic who can ever explain it outside the Bible. And it's interesting too, Naomi, that we have over 100 languages in the world today, right now, that refer to what we say is Saturday. They call it the Sabbath.
2: Oh, like Portuguese is sabadu and Italian is sabato.
3: Yes, and the Greek, Arabic, all those languages, Russian.
2: I never thought of that.
3: All those languages refer to the Sabbath.
2: Whereas we say Saturn, which is after the is it the Greek or Roman god Saturn?
3: Well, unfortunately, the Romans that and the Latin that we have followed through English has been influenced by the pagan teaching, and so they named the days of the week in honour of their gods, like Sunday, the day
2: Domenica
3: of the sun,
2: is in Italian.
3: And then Moon Day, we've shortened it to Monday.
2: Lunedì.
3: Tuesday, Wednesday, Thursday, Frigus Day, and Saturn's Day over the planets, you see. But that's not the way it is in the Bible. Even the German language, talking about languages, those who speak German will remember that Wednesday in German means Mittwoch.
2: So midweek?
3: Midweek.
2: Make it a week.
3: Yes.
2: Right.
3: So we can be absolutely certain the days of the week have never been changed and altered. Because sometimes people say, how do you know? Well, we do know. There's been no changes in the cycle of the days. And so the Sabbath reminds us of creation.
2: And so we get the cycle from Genesis.
3: That's
2: is that
3: right? Exactly.
2: Thank you. That's so interesting. Thank you, everybody. This has been Finding Truth with Pastor Jeff.
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0: Kathy and Jules. This is the best place to start your day with positive and uplifting thoughts. You're listening across Australia on 87.6, 87.8, or 88, depending on where you are. You can also listen to us through the Faith FM app wherever you are in the world. Today, if you're listening live, it's Thursday, the 3rd of September, 2026. I'm in the studio with my friend, Jules. Good morning to you, Jules.
1: Good morning, Skeffy.
0: And I also have producer Shell here with us. Good morning to you, producer Shell.
2: Good morning.
0: And we are going to start our show, as we do, with our gratitude. So if you have a gratitude listening friend, please do text us here, 0491-064-669. There's a thing about gratitudes that when I share something that I'm grateful for, you get a hit. You get a joy from it, and vice versa. So that's why gratitude generates more gratitude. Kind of like when you're driving in the traffic and then someone does something kind to you, you just feel more inspired
2: That's my gratitude today.
0: Oh, really?
2: Oh, yeah. Chill.
0: My gratitude is that I have mind-reading capabilities. Well,
1: We're so in sync in this studio.
2: I'll go first then.
0: Yeah, well, you go first, producer Shell, please.
2: All right, so my husband and I both had to leave early this morning. And he headed into Sydney before me, which is like very rare. But anyways, he contacted me shortly after leaving and he's like, somebody flashed their lights at me. So I slowed down and there's two sandbar bucks on the side of the road. So those are big feral deer that are here in Australia.
0: Wow.
2: And they're nearly the size of a cow.
0: Wow.
2: But with giant antlers added to it. They're very, very big. And there was two of them, and they were trying to get over the fence. And so he's like, so make sure. And he told me where the spot was and everything. He said, make sure you slow down when you get there. And so then he got further to what is called Freeman's Waterhole on my trail. And he calls again. And he's like, there's another one. And he told me where that one was as well. But yeah, so praise the Lord, somebody had warned him. And then he was able to warn me, and I did only get to see one of them, but I'd say of the two that were trying to get over the fence, one made it, and the other one gave up, and he was just eating grass next to the road. But, yeah, and so that was the one that I got to see. So it's probably mating season, because
0: they're everywhere. You don't normally see them
2: like that, but, it's spring now, so.
0: There's like a quadruple gratitude in that gratitude there. You know, there's so much. There's the kindness. There is the working husband. There is the the deers and you name
2: it. Yeah, they are very, very beautiful.
0: Ah, I wish I could see them.
2: Yeah. And it had sort of like the elk, like almost the beardy mane kind of thing.
0: I don't think I have ever seen that large of a deer here.
1: I've been warned about them. A friend who lives in Currumbong, who comes up to Newcastle every day, said to me, oh, Jules, slow down in that 60 zone because there's often deer on the road there. Yeah, and it's made me really wary to slow down that warning.
2: Okay. Yeah, there's probably around this time last year, actually, I seen one in the middle of the road. And it was just standing in, just taking up the whole lane. And I was in my tiny, tiny little Alto at the time. And, I could have just gone between his legs and and him just taking me out completely. But thankfully, there was no other car coming and I was able to go around him quickly. But, yeah, that was quite frightening. And I called my husband and I'm like, there was a moose in the road. It was a moose. They're so big.
0: Wow.
1: Did you see the viral video of an emu being chased down the road by a policeman?
0: No, I haven't.
1: Oh, I think it was in Victoria yesterday. There was a viral video and emu's got loose and he's running down the middle of the road and this policeman is running after this emu and all the cars have slowed down and stopped to let this kind of escapade happen.
0: Oh, another day in Australia.
1: Yeah, that's right, only in Australia.
0: That's so funny.
2: We might have to have the great emu war again.
0: Yeah.
1: Definitely.
0: Yes. And what about you, Jules? What's your gratitude?
1: Oh, on a serious note, I think I'm just grateful for the safety and stability we have in this country at the moment. There's so many natural disasters that we're seeing around the world. And I just woke up thinking, you know what? I'm just grateful for another day.
0: It was a sunny,
1: beautiful day in the lucky country. Yeah.
0: Yeah, that's good.
1: Simple as that today.
0: Look, I'm grateful for a ministry called Mission to the Seafarers. It's a ministry that started, I think, almost over 100

0: years ago. Mm-hmm. Yesterday, I had the chance to visit a new friend, a friend of mine who is coordinating that mission in Newcastle. Newcastle is a port city. And I was just there. He's, you know, related to some of my friends. Oh, I always wanted to, you know, to get to know them. So, yeah, sure, you come in and, you know, he's my nephew. We can get to know them. And I went there. And look, what a beautiful ministry that they have. Because when cargo ships are coming in and out of the country, like, you know, there's like all kinds of inspections, make sure that the cargo is safe, you know, that the ship is safe, but nobody actually looks after the people.
1: Yes. Who are away from the
0: family. Who are away from the family sometimes for like year, 1 year or 2-3 years sometimes. They're missing all kinds of important dates in the family, birthdays and, you know, children being born, and by the time that they go back home, they're already 2-3 years old. It's quite a difficult life, and these people, these volunteers from Mission to the Seafarers, they look after them, they go into the ships, they have a chat, they give them some, you know, practical goods.
1: I know this, chocolates and little luxuries that they can't get all the time.
0: That's right, and they have like a little office there where, you know, a base, if you want to call it, with a little chapel, with like some food to eat, some drinks, some souvenirs so that they can buy some souvenirs in Australia, some instruments, and even the one basic thing is Wi-Fi, because the sailors at sea, oftentimes they don't have any internet at all, so that's their chance to catch up with their family.
1: Wow, we take things for granted,
0: we
1: don't
0: do. We? But it's such a great ministry.
1: Sounds wonderful.

0: That was Doe with So Good. And now we have the best time of the morning, the quiz. Shell, hit us with the first quiz question.
1: Okay. When we were weary and have no strength, what does Isaiah say God gives us? When we are weary and have no strength,

0: Not anything to do with this.
1: No.
2: Oh, I said the same thing as you.
1: Yeah, I said the same thing.
2: So interesting.
0: Oh, Shell, right, well, tricky.
2: Tricky one. Let's wait and see
0: if we can get
2: the right answers. Yes, from the SMS.
1: Yes. I think I might have led people astray with this particular question. But it is verse 29 of chapter 40.
2: Well, what about this one, Producer Shell? So, that word, the second one in my list here.
1: Well, that word's in the question.
2: I know.
1: So, when we are weary and have no strength, what does Isaiah say God gives us? Okay. So, you're starting to get in the right vicinity,
2: direction.
1: Right camp. You're in the right camp.
2: Well, we'll find out later on. Speaking of which, what are we talking about today, Jules? We have a loaded show today.
0: We have a loaded show.
2: Yes, we're gonna start by breaking down and looking and learning from the Lord's Prayer. We're cruising through the Bible with a study about the famous prayers of the Bible and some prayers outside of the Bible as well, and what we can learn from them. Actually, yesterday one of the prayers that we spoke about, you weren't here, but that stayed with me for the entire day.
0: So, which was that one? Yeah. What did you talk about?
2: We talked about the Serenity Prayer yesterday, the extended version. I know that one so well.
0: Yeah.
2: We're going to be talking about the turquoise home that stood the Nepal floods and why and how. Well, that's going to be your story. My story is going to be on updates on the Third Temple project in Jerusalem. So if you're following the Third Temple and what's going on, there's a lot that has been happening there in the past couple of months. And I'm going to give a bit of an update today.
0: Ooh,
2: so it's going to be interesting.
0: Exciting.
2: Our interview today is going to be with Matt Ulrich. He's an author, and he's going to be talking about parenting strategies to disciple your children at home. And finally, at 8 o'clock, we are going to see why is it that some people just don't seem to be open to the gospel.
0: Mm.
2: Have you ever thought about that?
0: Yes, I have, I guess. Friends of mine who post things on Facebook, anti-God things,
2: Oh, well, we're going to be looking into that today. Mm. All right, before we get started with all that, we can't get started already. Let's open up the Bible in Matthew chapter 6, where we will find the Lord's Prayer. Matthew chapter 6, from verse 9. And the context here is that Jesus has like a big portion that he's talking about prayer in many different aspects of prayer before he even gets into the Lord's Prayer. I think it's actually might be worthwhile for us to just read the first part of that passage before we get into the actual prayer, because it's interesting. So let's look into...
0: Where do you want to start?
2: Yeah, let's start with verse 5.
0: Verse 5, prayer. And when you pray, do not be like the hypocrites, for they love to pray standing in the synagogues and on the street corners to be seen by others. Truly, I tell you, they have received their reward in full. But when you pray, go into your room, close the door, and pray to your Father who is unseen. Then your Father who sees what is done in secret will reward you.
2: Yeah, let's just pause here for a second. So the first thing that Jesus is saying is, look, when you're praying, don't pray so that you can show yourself off to others. Do you think that this happens today? Because he's mentioning a particular example of the Pharisees, because they would stand in the synagogues, the prayer corners, with flourishing words, but Jesus cut through their intentions and the motives of their heart and say, hey, they're praying that way just because they want to be seen by other people as godly people.
0: Yeah, maybe some of those prosperity gospels, prosperity, you know, getting up there and saying, God's given me this, God's given me that.
2: Well, yeah, I think so. But look, they say that religion is probably one of the best places, if not the best place, to hide from God.
0: Oh, wow.
2: Have you heard about that?
0: No, I haven't. Tell me about that.
2: Well, if you are, let's say, if you don't believe really in God, and when I talk about belief, not necessarily, there's different things that I can be meaning by that, or the Bible for that end. You can be talking about like the traditional, atheist, or the person that doesn't believe in God, they don't believe that God exists, or if God exists or not, they don't really care about, or if they do believe that there is a creator, well, maybe they believe that he's not really interested in what we're doing here and so on. You have different degrees of that. But you also have the person that believes it's

0: perhaps in the church, perhaps a leader in the church, but their life doesn't really rhyme or is coherent with a belief in God. Yeah. It's called a hypocrisy. You're not living by God's standards. You're doing your own thing, but you're keeping the shell, because in many circles, it is an honorable thing to be a religious person. Like it communicates, you know, some virtue, that you're a stable person. Similar to marriage, also gives people status. You know, a lot of people say they are married because marriage gives that status, that stability. It says, oh, wow, you're a responsible person. It means that, because for you to be married, it means so many other things, right?
1: Oh, yes.
0: That you were desired by at least one person, that you have the capacity not only to provide for yourself, but for other human beings.
1: Yeah, you can commit to something.
0: You can commit to something.
1: Somebody loves you.
0: That's right. But not everyone that is married or even living on the same home. Yeah, it has a proper functioning marriage. And the same thing, not everybody that claims to be a follower of Jesus has a functional relationship with Jesus. That's why the hypocrisy comes in. But prayer, and that's why I come back to my earlier statement that some people found, and I believe quite rightly, that religion can be one of the best places to hide from God. Because
1: yes,
0: if you're...
1: you can look like you're doing all the right things, and yet when you go to someone's home, that you're not actually living the life of what Jesus asks.
0: Yeah. And look, the person that doesn't believe in God, if you're an atheist and like I'm your friend and I'm just, you know, slowly I'm asking you, hey, why don't you believe in God? Like, can you tell me about it? And I'll try to persuade you that God is real, that you should believe and so on. But if you're already a believer, or at least from the outside, I get that impression, I'm not going to be quote unquote bothering you, trying to convert you or trying to talk about, you know, God with you, because
1: right.
0: I'm already assuming that, hey, you're all good and fine.
1: Yeah.
0: And so that's why it can be a very...
1: fair-weather Christian, they call them, I think.
0: Yeah, you can call that. But even not only necessarily fair-weather Christian, because some people can have, like, because the fair-weather Christian that you... define to me what you mean by the fair-weather Christian first.
1: Well,
0: see if we're on the same page.
1: Yes, so fair-weather Christian is somebody that, like you're saying, goes to church but doesn't really live the life, just lives their own life.
0: Yeah.
1: Does what they want, follows their own desire.
2: Yeah, a fair-weather Christian is somebody who's there during the good times, but as soon as something goes bad and the weather changes and it goes a bit sour, they give up.
0: Yeah, there's that person.
1: Yeah. When the rubber hits the road, really trust in God?
2: Yeah.
0: And there is that type of Christian for sure, but I'm thinking in another kind yet, which is a kind that, like, you look at the person and, like, their words, their actions, like, they... for all external appearances, they look to be like the real deal. And yet they're not. And that's why Jesus is saying here, hey, a lot of people, they live a Christianity. And sometimes they say sometimes they know a lot of theology.
1: Mm. There's a verse in the Bible that says, you know, like people that say, claim my name, but when I come in the end, I'll say, I didn't know you.
0: Yeah. Who are you? Because you practice lawlessness. Yeah, you're right. Exactly right.
1: Yeah.
0: And Jesus is warning against that kind. When you're praying, say, don't pray to perform. When you're praying, you're not there to impress anyone. It's not about that at all. When we're praying because you want to say something to God, ask something from God, and it's between you and God. You don't need any masks. It's encouraging to say, hey, look, you can actually be vulnerable and real. You don't need it to throw a performance. And this is quite unique to prayer as Jesus taught, and quite liberating. Because when you think about prayer in most religions, you know, I have some friends that are Jews, I have some friends that are Muslims. When they pray, oftentimes their praying is there's a pre-made repetitious prayer.
1: Yeah.
0: And that's what you do. And nothing automatically or necessarily wrong with that. However, Jesus is saying here, hey, prayer, he's going to say, it's not about repeating the same thing. It's actually having a relationship. It's actually talking to me. And I have a friend of mine who is a Muslim. He just accepted Jesus in his life.
1: Wow.
0: And he said, look, I don't know how to pray. What do I do? And his wife, who is a Christian, she said to him, hey, look, just do your prayer, like, as you know, starting from what you know.
1: Yeah.
0: But after you finish, look, just talk to God. And he's like, talk to God? Like, as in a friend? Like, do I have access to that? Like, can I do that? Like, is it allowable? Is it permissible? He said, yeah, not only permissible, it's just like encouraged. That's the heart of it. So it's quite, when Jesus, we kind of take it for granted.
1: We do. We do that we can just come directly to Jesus and talk to him as a friend.
0: Yeah, and we don't need to like necessarily memorize certain words, and we can just be open and talk to God as a friend. That's what the punch of that text is.
1: Yes.
0: It's actually quite groundbreaking and revolutionary. I think that it will still be to a lot of people. For us who are Christians for many years and who learned that liberating truth, we kind of take that for granted. Say, of course, I just talk to God all the time. And
1: we don't have to go through any second parties like some other.
0: No, don't need to perform a show or anything like that. No. So it's actually when you just look at that one thing, when you say, hey, when you're praying, it's not about displaying. It's not about showing anything to anyone, particularly to other human beings, but not even to God. You can just come in naturally to talk to me as you would talk to a friend.
1: Yeah,
0: it is quite a revolutionary statement as far as the connection between humans and God is concerned.
1: Wow. I take that for granted. So that's a revelation to me that it is revolutionary. But I guess it's like if you're married and you're posting on Facebook all the great times, I love my wife so much, whereas you're at home beating your wife up.
0: Yeah.
1: In private, you're something completely different, posing to be something else.
0: Yeah, and there's and unfortunately,
1: that's a hypocrite.
0: There are a lot of people that are caught in that kind of addiction.
1: Yeah, 100%.
0: And an addiction to be praised by other people, to maintain your exterior image in a certain position, certain standard, but truly your life is not really reflecting that at all. And normally, who will know that? Are the ones that are closest to that person.
1: Yeah.
0: Particularly the family, particularly the wife, particularly the children.
1: Hiding in the church. Yeah. I understand that now. What's our giveaway today, Scott?
0: So our giveaway, speaking about, you know, living that genuine Christian life at home, we have a resource here that is called Basics of Parenting by Sally Hornberger. It's an adaptation from a book called Parenting Your Child by the Spirit. And she talks about leading your children God's way. Can children hold traits like kindness, helpfulness, patience, and sweetness? Of course, every children can display parts of that. Some children have them more naturally than others. But can you be intentional about developing these traits of character? And how do you do that? It's actually quite amazing little read, that one. And if you are interested, if you're a parent, if you'd like to learn more about it, you can text us here, hashtag parenting, to 0491-064-669, and we will send this book to you free of charge today, Basics of Parenting, how to help children train them in the ways of God so that they can develop traits like kindness, helpfulness, patience, and sweetness in an intentional way. Hashtag parenting 0491-064-669. This is the Lord's Prayer.

0: That was page 116 with the Lord's Prayer. You're listening to The Breakfast Show here on Faith FM. And we are studying the Lord's Prayer today. This morning, we're going to get into the Lord's Prayer. I got a little bit sidetracked here because I was telling Jules, when I read the Bible, I like that book so much that I see one version to me that's like a little playground at each verse, you know. So
1: is that just scare for you? Are we going to get onto the Lord's Prayer?
0: But we're going to get there. Eventually, we're going to get
2: there. Yeah, I slid in songs about the Lord's Prayer, and then after that segment, I'm like, I don't know if this lines up anymore.
0: But it does. Yes.
1: It was good, so it's beautiful.
0: It will
1: song,
0: be vindicated, Mr. Shell. Let's move on to the answer to the quiz question here.
2: All right, and apologies to you, Scaffy, because you did get it right.
0: Oh, okay. Did I? Okay, yeah. Great.
2: When we are weary and have no strength, what does Isaiah say God gives to us? It is power and increased strength. So
0: okay.
2: He giveth power to the faint and to them that have no might. He increases strength.
0: There you go. Oh,
1: did I know that one?
0: Amazing.
1: I like it though.
0: All right, Patricia, what's the next one, please?
2: All right. Quiz question number two. On what day of the week was Queen Athaliah overthrown and young Joash crowned king?
0: Wow.
2: It's mentioned a fair bit, actually.
0: Is it?
2: Mm-hmm.
0: The actual day of the week?
2: At least three times. In the telling of it. Because it was all about the change of the guards. Because we need the guards that are coming off duty to stay on duty while the guards that are coming on duty to get in there a little bit early so that all of the guards can help take care of this.
0: Look,
2: it's Wicked Queen.
0: I never noticed that there's a specific day of the week mentioned in that story.
1: Is it one of the days of the weeks that we know as today's week? As in Monday, Tuesday, Wednesday?
0: Yeah.
2: Well, I'm not going to answer that question. Yes, you've got it right.
1: Oh, yeah. Nailed it. Yes.
2: 0491.
0: I'll say this.
2: 064669. Yes, you're both correct. Well done. 0491-064-669 is our text line. On what day of the week was Queen Athaliah overthrown and young Joash crowned king?
0: Okay. All right.
2: Yep. Well done. Just thinking it through logically.
1: That's right.
0: I mean, I typed some things. I was like, man, I can't believe it wasn't that particular day.
1: I thought it can't be, can it?
0: I mean, I could think of other things to do on that day. But anyway, Producer Shell, thank you very much for that one. Jules, let's get back into our study, shall we? So we're at the introduction here to the Lord's Prayer. Let's look at the next instruction that Jesus gives. I think it's one interesting as well in verse 6.
1: But when you pray, go into your room, close the door, and pray to your Father who is unseen. Then your Father who sees what is done in secret will reward you.
0: Mm-hmm. Verse 7.
1: And when you pray, do not keep on babbling like pagans, for they think they will be heard because of their many words.
0: Yeah, let's just pause here for a second. I think this is the second groundbreaking thing. Hey, number one, it's not just a show. It's not a formality. Prayer is not a formality. Prayer is like a real conversation.
1: It's a relationship, yes.
0: And then that passage here talks about when you're praying, and when I read this, I remember the day that I read this passage for the first time in my life.
1: Do you?
0: Mm-hmm. I was laying down in my bed. I was in Brazil. I was, I do not know, maybe 20 years old or something like that. And I was just reading and reading. I guess it cannot be. And the reason being, I grew up in a Catholic home. And we're not particularly religious. We just have a kind of, you know, just a bit of a culturally Catholic. And one of the things that I learned growing up from a young age was to pray the Lord's Prayer and pray the Hail Mary. And I would even have one of these prayer beads, you know, that sometimes.
1: Oh, yes, rosary.
0: The rosary.
1: Yes.
0: Yeah, so you kind of, you know, pray through it, you know, how many times. And basically the way that I used it, this is how I was taught, is like if you really want to ask God for something really, really, really special, you go through the rosary a few times and so on. Probably, I do not know if that theology stands up or not.
1: And do you pray to the saints?
0: No, I never prayed to any saints.
1: Okay.
0: I just always prayed to God. But the prayers that I was taught was the Hail Mary and the Lord's Prayer.
1: Yes.
0: And so when I read this, I say, hey, why am I repeating the same prayers again and again and again and again? That's basically what the rosary was. Yeah. You know, you I don't remember now the numbers, but it's just like, you know, an X number of Lord's prayers, an X number of Hail Marys, depending on the size of the bead. And when I read this, just say, hey, Jesus said that don't use meaningless repetition. He's calling my repetition meaningless. But then it made sense. Like, yeah, it made sense. Like, you know, I'm not going to be convincing God through my many words. I mean, we don't speak like that with each other.
1: No, absolutely not.
0: You know, and if we do, it's actually quite annoying. It's called nagging. It has a word for that.
1: I don't know. I never do that.
0: So when I read that, to me, it was quite liberating. Say, hey, do you mean I can just go to you without any kind of formula? Can I just go and talk? So to me, it was quite amazing to see, wow, what a relational God Jesus is presenting to be.
1: So did you talk to him after that?
0: Yeah, of course. Yeah. Look, I would talk to God after. Like, I would do like all of these repetitive, you know, kind of a prayers.
1: Yes.
0: You know, the formulas.
1: Yes.
0: And after I finished that, then I would say, hey, you know, God, can you give me this, that, or can I do this, that for me? Can you help me this, or that?
1: Yes.
0: But then after I read that particularly, praying through the rosary stopped making sense to me. Because Jesus explicitly said, hey, don't just keep repeating again.
1: Yeah.
0: And so what are we supposed to do? So Jesus tells us, let's read verse 8.
1: Do not be like them, for your Father knows what you need before you ask him. Wow.
0: Okay.
1: Then this is how you should pray.
0: Shall we
1: do it? Mm-hmm. Our Father in heaven, hallowed be your name. Your kingdom come, your will be done on earth as it is in heaven. Give us today our daily bread, and forgive us our debts as we also have forgiven our debtors. And lead us not into temptation, but deliver us from the evil one.
0: Yes. And then in my translation, there's also an added part here. For yours is the kingdom and the power and the glory forever. And amen.
1: Yeah, that's how I learned
0: some,
1: it.
0: In some Bibles, you will have that. In some Bibles, you will not have that.
1: Why do you think they left that little last bit?
0: Well, in some of the... When we're looking at the New Testament, there's various manuscripts that have been found. And some of the earlier manuscripts, they don't have that bit added. Yours is the kingdom, the power, and the glory forever. Amen. I think that the King James Version might have it. And they said, let's just kind of keep it there or keep it as a thing. But the King James Version is a translation that is based on like later manuscripts since the publication of the King James Bible, earlier manuscripts, and therefore in the science that studies manuscripts, the older you are, the better.
1: Yes.
0: Because over time, particularly in the story of the church, like how these manuscripts ended up coming to us, they had like monks that copied the Bible. And sometimes what they would do is that they would have a certain section, they would add like a little footnote, you know, like for example, this one is believed to be one of these footnotes, an addition to it, like yours is the kingdom, the power and glory forever.
1: Yes.
0: You see that expression elsewhere in the Bible.
1: Yeah.
0: And someone added that as like a, they probably found it would be nice.
1: Yeah.
0: To add at the end of the prayer, and surely it is.
1: Yeah.
0: But then that footnote or that margin annotation, when the next generation of monks came in and they look at that and say, hey, what is this? Is this a commentary or is this part of the text that they forgot to include and now have to include in the text? So they ended up including in the text. A lot of these, what we call textual variants, were originated, it is believed, through that process.
1: Someone's
0: making a margin annotation in the manuscript, and then next person's look. Oh, if it's written here, maybe it might be from the Word of God. I might as well just put it into the text.
1: Yeah.
0: The good news that we know which ones they are because we have found earlier manuscripts, and we can tell the manuscripts. Okay, yeah, the earlier manuscripts don't have that. So probably when it's Jesus taught that passage, or when Matthew was written in his original versions of that gospel, that passage wouldn't be there. That particular parenthesis here. For yours is the kingdom and the power and the glory forever. Amen.
1: Okay.
0: Okay. Let's talk about that. So there's a few things. Number one, the Lord's Prayer, as powerful as it is, I mean, came from the mouths of Jesus himself. It is, you know, it's, I found it quite fascinating because I used to pray that every single day, the exact same prayer. But then just the verse before, Jesus says, hey, don't repeat things.
1: So when you were growing up as a Catholic, you were taught to pray that?
0: Yeah.
1: Yeah.
0: Yeah. But Jesus himself said, hey, when you're praying, don't be like the disciples, just like pray, like repeat, like pray many repetitions. And Jesus could be meaning not only praying the same prayers, but could also like just like, God, can you give me this, give me this, give me this, give me this, you know, something like that. But it turned out that the Lord's Prayer, I discovered, it's not nothing wrong. You can pray it and it still stands as its own. It's powerful. But it is a template.
1: Yeah.
0: It's a template. It's not a silver bullet, so to speak. It's a template. How do we know? Because Luke, the Gospel of Luke, also reports Jesus teaching the Lord's Prayer. And it is slightly different.
1: Oh, is it?
0: To what we see in Matthew. Right. There's some bits and pieces missing.
1: Yeah, okay.
0: And simplified.
1: Yep. Why do you think it's different?
0: So because it's a template. If the word, if the actual words were like so important, Luke would not have omitted a bunch of them.
1: Yeah.
0: So it's a template. And when we look at the Lord's Prayer as a template, then it started making a lot of sense. So Jesus says, when you're praying, pray like this. Start by calling God Father. You know, start by addressing to God, our Father who is in heaven. And again, you can use the title that God has so many titles. You can use the title that you think it's most appropriate to you. For yes. For example, you can, if you're praying for healing, you can call God, God, you are the medic of medics.
1: Yeah.
0: You are the doctor of doctors. You are the healer of healers, for example. And he is. This is one of his titles. Or if you need God to intervene in your behalf, you can address him as, Lord, you are the commander of the hosts of heaven. You're the commander of the armies of heaven.
1: Well, he's a wonderful counselor as well, if you need counsel in your life.
0: Yeah, so
1: wonderful counselor.
0: So you're addressing God, but there is an endearment here for Father, because it was also something that was not quite common to call God Father like that. You call God King. That was more common. Not Father. And Jesus saying, hey, call him Father. Because
1: it's more
0: like,
1: family relational, family personal.
0: More personal, more open. You can relate to your earthly father, and God is like a father that wants to give good things to his children. So pray then like this, Father who is in heaven, hallowed be your name. And that word here, hallowed, is a word that we don't use that much. But what do you think it means?
1: Holy, blessed, reverent, that sort of kind of vibe.
0: Yeah, exactly. So hallowed means to make something holy. To make something holy. And it's kind of weird because we don't really use so much that one. But Jesus is kind of saying, hey, Father, this is actually, I would suggest that the Lord's Prayer is just that one line.
1: Hallowed be your name.
0: Yeah. The rest is just accessory to that.
1: Right.
0: So he's basically saying, God, make your name stand out. Make your name be special. Make that other people will see your name and say, hallelujah. God is good. Make your name great. This is the prayer. Father, this is what I want. So when we are praying, and this is another groundbreaking thing. Well, often when we pray, we're praying for Father, we kind of like, hallowed be my life, my name, you know?
1: Yeah, that's true. But this is talking to Father, like God, may you be glorified.
0: Yeah, when we are praying to God, say, God, I'm praying this because I want to make your name great.
1: Yeah, first of all, may you be great.
0: Yeah. We often pray, God, say, God, can you help me this so that I can be great? Okay, I can be helped.
1: Yeah.
0: And Jesus kind of flips the
2: narrative.
0: Yes, thank you for that. Yes. I was going to say flips the script and says, no, when we're praying, we're actually praying, God, how can I actually glorify you? Don't forget about my own needs. Mm.
1: Different to the Jabez prayer where he was saying, bless my...
0: I don't know if it's different.
1: No, do you think it's the same?
0: No, I think it's the same. We can talk about that, like how they connect.
1: Yep.
0: But just say, hey, how will be your name? God... How can we, what can I do for you today?
1: Yeah.
0: Instead of, God, what can you do for me today? It's like, God, what, help me because I want to make your name shine today.
1: Yeah.
0: And be hallowed. And then the next time is your kingdom come. You know, this is a desire. Like, you know, I want your kingdom to come. Look, yes, we want God's kingdom to come when Jesus returns. But we also want God's kingdom to be established today. So God, how am I going to make God's name hallowed or sanctified? By working for his kingdom. By having his kingdom, not on my own work, not on my own strength, but on God's strength.
1: Yep.
0: Next part, your will be done on earth as it is in heaven.
1: Yeah.
0: So say, God, like your will be done. So I want to build up your kingdom, but look, I don't know exactly how, but you know, so let your will be done, not mine.
1: Yeah.
0: In the same way that it's done in heaven, I want it to be done here on earth. Give us this day our daily bread. And that's when it comes here and we think, oh, that's so nice. We're asking God to provide for us. But if you look into that context of that prayer, say, God, just give me the bread that I need today so that I can fulfill that mission, my ultimate desire of my life, which is to glorify your name.
1: Is that spiritual bread or physical bread?
0: Yeah, both.
1: Both, yes.
0: Yeah, it can be both.
1: Yeah.
0: Can be both. Can be spiritual bread, can be physical bread. But the bread that I'm asking God is that so that I can get that bread so that I can share with others, so that I can have the energy to fulfill His will for my life today. And my greatest desire is that His name will be glorified.
2: Yeah, so it's not a give me, it's a provide so that I can achieve what you need me to do.
0: It's a means to an end.
2: Yeah, that's
0: not the
2: right.
0: End.
2: I'm going to need this so that I can do that for you.
0: So much so that when God is teaching that prayer to in the Gospel of Luke, the very next parable that Jesus talks about is a parable of a man who has some guests, and he starts knocking on his neighbor's door, say, hey, can you give me some bread so that I can give to my guests?
1: Yeah, like the seafarers.
0: That's right. And then forgive us our debts as we have also forgiven our debtors. Because guess what? If you have debts or if you have sins, if you have trespasses, or if you have unforgiveness in your heart, how are you going to be able to glorify God's name? Mm.
1: This assumes, though, that we've already forgiven our debtors. It says, forgive us our debts as we also have forgiven our debtors.
0: It's kind of like the basic one. So when you come to, that's right. Can't take it for granted that as a Christian, like if someone transgresses against you, you forgive them.
1: It's just
0: you don't hold on to it.
1: Yeah, it's an expectation.
0: Yeah, it's an expectation.
1: Yeah.
0: It's like the kind of saying, hey, that's the basics.
1: Yeah.
0: And then do not lead us into temptation, but deliver us from evil. Because again, if that's going to be a distraction that is going to cause me to be a stumbling block to God's kingdom or not to glorify God's name. But you see that each one of these items is there to support the one overarching goal, which is to make God's name special.
1: Yeah. Hallowed be thy name.
0: So that's why Jesus said, hey, when you're praying that God's glory will be done through you, through your life, and that God will help you to achieve that. So that's the Lord's Prayer. It's not about us. It's not about my needs. God said, look, why are you, like, don't you think that God already knows that you need food and water and clothes to wear? Like, God knows all these things. You don't even need to ask that.
1: No.
0: Ask only what you need so that God's name can be glorified, so that His mission can be done. More people can discover about Him. This is Paul Zak with the Lord's Prayer.

0: You are listening to Paul Zak with the Lord's Prayer. Thank you for those, Shell. That's two beautiful songs about the Lord's Prayer this morning.
1: Yeah, it's hard to choose. There's so many great ones about that prayer.
0: Oh, I loved that one. Today we have a really interesting giveaway. It's about parenting, which we're all parents in here. So I think as parents, we never stop learning. If you want to get some basics of parenting, there's this wonderful book, a little pocket book you can carry in your handbag if you need, by Sally Hornberger. It's adapted from Parenting Your Child by the Spirit. Briefly talks about leading your child God's way. Can children hold traits like kindness, helpfulness, patience, and sweetness? I believe they can, but if you want to find out how to imbibe these beautiful characteristics in your child, text us on 0491 064 669, hashtag parenting, for this wonderful book. 0491 064 669, hashtag parenting, if you want to get a copy of this great little pocketbook, Basics of Parenting.
2: Yeah, and the catch here is to be intentional, because every child can show moments of sweetness, of patience, of helpfulness. But one thing is the odd moments, but the other thing is to develop a lifelong character. And for that to happen, we need to be intentional. And oftentimes we're so busy and we haven't really been taught about that. So this book will really be a blessing to you and your children, so that they can learn with an excellence of character. But there are things that we as parents can do. And that's what Sally Hornberger will be teaching in her book.
0: That's wonderful. But like for me, I think I assume that kids, because they are so good and lovely and sweet and funny, you just think that they're going to
1: stay that way.
0: But they actually do need a lot of guidance.
2: Look, it's kind of like playing soccer. I do not know if you ever played soccer. You can play soccer, or you can really play soccer. You can play soccer like just like a random person that just kicking people's legs, or you can be like Lionel Messi. So all of these Christian virtues, yes, great. Your children are growing up in a loving home. They're going to get a lot of that. But what about training in righteousness means that they're going to take all of these traits of character to the nth degree, to the nth level.
0: Yes. Right.
1: Okay, quiz answer. The day of the week that Queen Athaliah was overthrown was actually the Sabbath.
2: Wow.
1: But then they also broke down the idols and all of that. And so Sabbath was reestablished, I guess. But I mean, these were people who were not really keeping the Sabbath properly at that time. So,
2: interesting. Yes, I never paid attention to that detail. Fantastic. Well, look, we're going to be moving on. And in today's show, we're going to be talking about a turquoise home that stood the Nepal floods. I'm also going to be sharing some updates from the Third Temple Project in Jerusalem, and parenting strategies to disciple your children at home. That's going to be our interview. We have our show packed full of goodness for you. So stay tuned. This is Hannah Kerr.

0: Bible question you've never quite had answered? I'm Lyle, and every Thursday at 5 p.m, I unpack the deep, meaningful, and sometimes tricky questions people send in. 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
1: Good morning, I'm Lee Harrison. The relatives of Australians who've travelled to Nepal searching for their missing loved ones are now providing DNA samples at a local hospital. Nelson Scott reports from Kathmandu.
2: Hundreds of unidentified bodies have now been recovered, more than a week after flash flooding devastated the Nepal-Tibet border. The mudslides have severely damaged the remains of many victims, making visual identification impossible. Authorities here are now urging the relatives of those missing to provide DNA samples to help bring their loved ones home. A collection point has been set up at Kathmandu Police Hospital, where more than 700 people have already given blood. Among them is the relative of one Australian, with more expected over the coming days. Families still in Australia are also being asked to send DNA samples to the region. Nelson Scott, Kathmandu.
1: Police are investigating if a fatal shooting in Sydney's west was another case of mistaken identity. A man in his 40s was shot dead in the doorway of a property at Maryland's West. The incident comes a day after another man was killed in what police believe was a botched targeted assassination. Analysts say the RBA board has no choice but to raise interest rates when it meets later this month. New data shows the pace of Australia's economic growth is slowing. There's also ongoing concern about high inflation. Global X strategist Mark Yocum says a rate rise is likely.
3: In a couple of weeks' time, or they decide to let's get a firmer look at the inflation number. They wait for their quarterly print and they decide to go in November. The next move in rates is up, definitely not down, and they really can't be forced to sit on their hands anymore.
1: Meanwhile, the high cost of living is taking a toll on the retirement confidence of Australians. A study by AMP claims 3 in 5 people fear their savings will run out. AMP Director of Growth and Customer Solutions, Julie Slapp, says women are less confident than men.
4: Women all round actually have a lower confidence from a financial literacy perspective about how they approach retirement. That is particularly pronounced when it comes to divorce and having children. So that gender gap, it really emerges.
1: The Prime Minister has hit out at criticism of Australian organised climate events next month. Anthony Albanese says the criticism that only 5 leaders from outside the Pacific have so far confirmed their attendance is disrespectful to regional leaders. He's also stressed the pre-COP events were always expected to have a lower level of attendance than the main event in Turkey. Saudi Arabia is blaming Iran as it condemned an attack on a supertanker in the Strait of Hormuz. 2 sailors were killed in the incident. Tehran has not responded to the allegation. And American golf icon Tiger Woods has submitted a no-contest plea to reckless driving after a rollover crash near his home in March. Under the deal reached in court, the 50-year-old's original driving under the influence charge was reduced but received a 5-year driver's license suspension. This is Air National News. The NRL's controversial kickoff rule experiment will continue in round 27. The Bulldogs, Broncos and Dragons Eels games will see the defending team given the option of kicking off or receiving. Dogs coach Cameron Seraldo, bristling at talk, the 2 games were chosen because there's nothing at stake.
5: There are no dead rubbers. It's an NRL game. These guys have been dreaming of playing NRL since they were 5 years old, and for our fans, it ain't a dead rubber. Yeah, not a massive fan of it.
1: Carlton coach Josh Fraser is confident Jagger Smith will be able to work through a tag during tomorrow night's elimination final against Geelong. Cat stopper Oisin Mullen could spend time on the Rising Star winner, and Fraser says Smith will be ready.
6: I think he'll be fine. Yeah, I think it'll be another learning opportunity for him. But he's a kid that's embraced everything that's been thrown at him. highly competitive. He'll have great support around him from his teammates.
1: The AFL has scrapped its controversial opening round concept. All 18 teams will play in a traditional round in 2027. The international team has been confirmed for Golf's President Cup, which includes Aussies Minwoo Lee and Adam Scott. And Aussie surfer Isabella Nichols will take on Canada's Erin Brooks in the women's final of the Fiji Pro. Australian Independent Radio News.
7: And in weather today, Sydney will have a top of 27, mostly sunny. Melbourne will be 17 degrees with showers. Brisbane, 31 and sunny. Perth, 20 degrees with showers. Adelaide, 17 degrees with showers. Hobart, 14 degrees and showers. Canberra, 18 degrees with early showers. Darwin, 33 and a possible shower. And in Newcastle today, it will be 28 degrees and sunny. Our prayer city, which is Kansas City in the USA today, will be 36 degrees and sunny.
8: You're listening to The Breakfast Show here on Faith FM with myself, Scaffy Jules, and with producer Shell. We are going to be talking today about the updates regarding the Third Temple project in Israel. And there's some fake news out there and there's some real news, and we're going to divide between the two. We're also going to have an interview today with Matt Urick. He is going to be sharing with us parenting strategies to disciple your children at home. And at 8 o'clock, we are going to find out, why is it that some people just don't seem to be open to the gospel at all? So that's coming up. But now we're going to come up with a good news segment where Jules is going to be sharing with us a story about a house that withstood the massive Nepal floods. Jules, what's that about?
7: Yeah, well, I guess everybody's been watching the disaster that's been unfolding in Nepal and how tragic it is and just how massive these floods have been and how they've devastated so much of Nepal and wiped out so much. But there's this one house that has withstood these floods, and it's
9: quite... The blue one?
7: Yes, the blue one. Have you seen that?
9: Oh, man.
7: Unbelievable.
9: Watched the video of all of the other ones going down around it, and I'm like, oh, Lord, please don't let me watch these people die. You know, but you can't not watch because you're like, are they going to be okay? Are they going to be okay? Because you could see them all in the balcony and everything.
7: There was a family of five.
9: Yeah.
7: Sitting on the balcony.
9: And then it sort of cuts. And I, you know, after everything else has gone around them, then the video ends. And I'm like, well, did it make it? Does it make it? And then, yeah, you see pictures.
8: I haven't seen that one.
9: I've seen lots of pictures of it since, just like this one lone building, you know.
7: Well, have a look, Scuffy. It's viral at the moment, and there was a family of five in this town called Trishuli in the Nawakatot district in Nepal, which most of the valley basically vanished in minutes. Homes folded, bridges collapsed, and the river rose by up to 9 metres in just 30 minutes. On the second floor of this turquoise home, which is a really... In Nepal, they have beautiful coloured homes. If you've seen some of the homes, red, blue, turquoise. But this one was really outstanding. And there was a family of five on their balcony. They stood watching. But on the morning the flood hit, the river rose with a speed that left residents little time to react. I don't think there was a lot of warning for a lot of these people.
8: Mm.
7: Lakshmi, who was the mum, was at her shop and about 5 minutes away from home, and she realised that the flood was coming, and she started bolting back to the house because her mother-in-law and her daughter are in the home, and she was saying, the flood's coming, we need to run. But as soon as she got inside the house, a deluge of ice, rock, mud, debris just tore through and smashed the house, and within minutes the streets were underwater. But do you want to know why the house survived?
8: I do.
7: Okay, so the house...
8: I'm intrigued.
7: The house, unlike a lot of the other houses, was actually built with a very strong foundation of iron and steel, and it was built on a rock. And this is why they're saying, and it also had a flow through underneath. So the design of this house was actually what saved it. There was an engineering team in the Gold Coast that gave some details as to why it...
8: That's
7: actually...
8: Unbelievable.
7: Yeah, so if you go online, you can have a look what the actual structural details of it were. But they were sitting on that. Imagine sitting on the balcony, and she basically said, I knew that we were all either going to die or we were going to survive together. And the father, this makes me cry thinking about it, said that if we're going to die together, I want to be spend our last minutes together. So they all kind of huddled together, aww, hugging, believing that that might be their last moments together. Wow. Just absolutely tragic. And wow. I think they're Hindus, aren't they, in Nepal, mm-hmm, a lot of them. He said that, you know, they started praying to the gods and they started asking the gods to save them. And the ABC, which is not the most godly of news outlets, but basically talked about this, that they had prayed to their gods and, you know, they said they chanted God's name as the waters were coming close to them. And the mother said at the end that, like, after that experience, they felt reborn. They felt like something had happened to them. It reminded me of that verse in Matthew 7 that says, build your house upon the rock. And, you know, it says, everyone then who hears those words of mine and does them will be like a wise man who built his house on the rock. And the rain fell and the floods came and the winds blew and beat on that house, but it did not fall because it had been founded on the rock. And, you know, this is not necessarily one of those stories where they prayed to God and God saved them, but this house was 40 years old and it had been built on strong foundation, you know. And as Christians, we are called to build our lives, wow, on a strong foundation, you know. Hearing God's word and putting it into practice is building our life. So when the floods come in our life, we can stand strong.
8: I mean, I think this is the ultimate illustration of that teaching of Jesus, that turquoise house, because this is exactly that. Mm. I'm seeing here the pictures of the foundation. And look, that whoever engineered that house and built it, they were not cutting corners. They knew what they were doing.
7: It's solid.
8: But I love how you made that application, you know, because this is such a modern day vision, mm, of exactly what Jesus was talking about when he says, hey, if you listen to my words and you practice them, you'll be just like that house. Mm. The floods will come and you will not be washed away with them. But if you listen to my words, but you're just not putting them in practice, well, we'd be just like every other house that was just taken away by the torrent.
7: Mm. A bit like that Lord's Prayer, you know, like not just babble, but actually living it, actually, yeah, doing it, the word. But
9: yeah, I hope that, I mean, the true God obviously heard their prayers.
7: That's,
9: yeah,
7: what I think. That's what I was going to ask. Do you think the true God heard their prayers? No matter what God we pray to, do you think God hears our prayers?
9: Like, oh, I think that he does.
7: Yeah.
9: I mean, I definitely think that he worked in a mighty way there for them, even, yeah, though the foundations were incredibly strong and all the rest of it. But I just hope that they realize which God it was.
7: Yeah.
8: Yeah.
7: Well, she did say that they felt reborn at the end. So, mm-hmm, I don't know. The ABC wouldn't have gone into it, of course.
9: Of course.
7: But, yeah. Yeah.
9: And they would have been more like, they'd be like, oh, we're happy to share this because it's not about that Christian God.
7: That's right, exactly. But there's a lot of clips on current social media that are saying it's a miracle house, and it's a miracle that this one, because when you look at the footage, you see there's just this one house and these massive torrents of water. It just looks like there's no way for it to survive, actually. And yeah, I think it's a miracle. There's
9: I wonder too, because the video of the house not falling is taken from someplace, you know, like just a bit further up. And you can see that the water is obviously, I'm like, how did the people who are doing this video,
7: yes,
9: you know, they obviously made it because they've shared the video, but it's, yeah, it would have gone up quite a ways still. And yeah, it's just a devastating, devastating story. The whole, I mean, 1,100 bodies, 1,100 confirmed dead so far, and, yep, still so many missing.
7: I think there's about 4,000, yeah, still missing. I think five Australians were found since Tuesday.
9: Alive.
7: One in Nepal, one in China, and three outside of the disaster zone. So can you imagine their families?
9: Yeah, and they've just found like a spot. They were talking on the news this morning, like a high point that was I'm trying to think, like, the way that I'm picturing it would be like a satellite or something that a bunch of people had gotten to, and they've been able to start finding, they're hoping to find quite a few people alive there.
8: Yeah, because there are some people buried. They were working in I think, a hydropower plant.
9: Yes, the hydropower. That's right. That's, mm-hmm, it.
8: So, yeah, they have high hopes that they will still find a lot of people alive there. But each day, the death toll is just
9: Yeah,
10: raising.
9: And the chance of being alive is getting less and less and less, of course.
10: And on a related tone, but separate one, it's interesting to see like the communication that's coming from the United Nations, because the United Nations basically released a communication saying that, hey, we failed. We as a humanity pretty much failed in achieving the global warming avoidance goals. And said, look, if all the countries continue to do whatever they're doing, the temperatures by 2100, by the end of the century, they will reach the

0: look at all the electricity that we use, look at the consumption. I mean, that consumption, it would have to be a change of heart. That's the only thing in the entire world to actually really pitch in to be able to make some really significant
1: changes. Yeah, and there's also the, you know, a lot of people say, hey, but yes, sure, the average temperature on the Earth is climbing, but hey, is it really us doing that, or is that a natural cycle? I mean, how is our impact so relevant? So there is that discussion out there. Say, hey, yes, it is raising, climate is changing, but hey, it's not our impact. Our impact is not, it's not big
0: that
1: enough
0: significant
1: to provide that. And of course, you know, this is a minority view. The majority say, yeah, it's totally our fault. You know, it's you know, and we have to do something about it. I believe that as Christians, we have to be good stewards of the planet. So if we not pollute, let's not pollute. Let's just
0: do our part.
1: Yeah. But at the same time, I also do realize that there's a lot of power and control involved in these things because, okay, under which standards? Oh, my standards. I tell you what you have to do, you have to do. So there's a lot of power built in into that narrative that, hey, let's save the planet, but hey, let's save according to my terms and according to my instruction, my rules, and so on. And there's a lot of that involved as well. So it's a big,
0: it's
1: messy
0: complex
1: thing. I'm glad that Jesus will be coming soon and we won't have to deal with any of that human politics anymore. It's just very tiring.
0: But right now, we are just called to deal with the here and now. And one of our biggest jobs is to be parents. And today...
2: Yeah. I'd like to say that both Jim and Sally Homburger had like a big impact in my parenting with my boys, and I'm just super grateful for them and the
1: nice.
2: Tom and Elaine Waters, who they worked with for many, many years. And Tom and Elaine would actually come to Australia and do programs that we would take our kids to, and yeah, like these family programs, learning how to parent and whatnot. And we would do that every year. We'd go every year, and it was sort of like a revisit of this is we've gotten slack in this, and we've gotten slack in that. Oh, we gotta get better at it, you know. And so it's such a great thing. And so, yeah, I really highly recommend this book. It is Code Word Parenting for Basics of Parenting. You're going to want to grab that. So text in hashtag parenting.

0: You were just listening to 1am Anna and Mum with Micah, Mercy, Teach, Story to Tell. We now have the answer to our quiz question.
1: I can't give you the answer because we didn't have the quiz question. Oh. You guys skipped it.
0: We've skipped it.
2: Oh, so the answer was blank.
1: We got some people who are like, isn't it quiz time?
0: No, we don't have a quiz answer.
1: Yeah, so I'm going to give it to you now and we will have to give the answer in the next segment.
0: All right, okay? Give us the quiz question.
1: Who did Jacob wrestle with during the night? Who did Jacob wrestle with during a night, I should say? Genesis 32, you can find that answer. And our text line is 0491-064-669, 0491-064-669. We have correct answers in studio. If you know the answer to this one, you can text us in as well. Who did Jacob wrestle with during the night?
2: Cool. And actually, I like the special effects there, Jules, from the
1: I mean, too, the I was crumpling of the papers. Up the like, paper.
2: It actually feels nice in the radio. I'll do it one.
0: Oh, it's like ASMR. My daughter loves ASMR.
2: Oh, does she? Yeah, I know that some people really are into that.
0: Sorry.
2: Yeah, no worries. Look, let's talk about some of the latest updates from the Third Temple. And look, every time, I mean, my algorithm sometimes will give that to me. And I think that to a lot of Christians that are interested in that plan/vision of rebuilding of the Third Temple in Jerusalem. We have actually had an entire program, the 3-hour show here, just dedicated to that topic for people that are curious about. You can let me know here and I can send you the link for that. But just so you know, if you've never heard about it, if you're listening for the first time, there are a number of Christian groups and some Jewish groups that believe that the temple of Israel, the temple that started with Solomon and ended up being rebuilt by Herod and Zerubbabel later on and upgraded by Herod, that existed in the times of Jesus, it has been destroyed. It has been destroyed two times. One time in by the Babylonians in the 8th century before Christ, and one time by the Romans in 70 AD. So it's
0: how?
2: Not there.
0: War.
2: Yes. And both of these times. And but the mountain is the Temple Mount. So you heard about the Wall of Wailing.
0: Yes.
2: No, or the Wall of Lamentations.
0: Yes.
2: That is one of the few surviving original parts of that construction building. But then on the top of that mount, there is the Al-Aqsa Mosque, which is the third most holy place for the Islamic community in the world, because it is, it is guarding the rocks from which the Prophet Muhammad supposedly ascended to heaven, had a chat with God, and then came back, which is the exact same rock the Jews believe that Abraham took Isaac to be sacrificed on that rock, and God said, no, don't sacrifice him here. You know, I'm providing the sacrifice for you, a ram, and which is on the exact same spot where the Ark of the Covenant was, which is the Holy of Holies of the Jewish sanctuary, the Jewish temple. So it's a big,
0: it's
2: important
0: a
2: place.
0: Very significant place.
2: Very significant place. And while there's no official plans by the Israeli government to build that, there are a lot of religious groups in Israel that are backed up by Christian groups as well, because for a number of Christian groups, the Third Temple needs to be built before Jesus can return.
0: Why do they believe that?
2: There are some prophecies in the Bible. There's some passages in the Bible, may I say. One of them in the writings of Paul, where he says that the Antichrist will sit in God's temple.
0: And
2: Christians, including myself, we interpret that symbolically. Some Christians interpret that literally. Say, yeah, well, if the Antichrist is to come, well, there needs to be he's going to be sitting on the temple of God. There needs to be an actual temple. And then in the Old Testament, and there's a line of Jews that believe that they have some prophecies that talk about the rebuilding of the temple. And there's a bunch of them. There's in the book of Ezekiel. There is in the book of Zechariah. And there's some different passages that talk about, you know, people coming to the temple from all nations and so on. And that the Messiah will get into the temple. But because the Jews don't believe that Jesus is the Messiah, so they say, oh, well, if the Messiah is going to come to the temple, we need a temple. Well, Jesus entered the temple multiple times. So from a Christian perspective, these prophecies have been fulfilled already. And some other of these prophecies are I believe, conditional to Israel's obedience. Not all prophecies are unconditional. And with that being said, there's been a big push from the people that think, no, it is unconditional. Maybe we don't know the timing, but we have to rebuild the temple. The problem is, for you to rebuild the temple, you would need a third world war pretty much to happen, because the Islamic community is just not going to give away their third most holy site like that. So a lot of people keep their eye on that, because there is an institute called the Temple Mount Institute in Jerusalem. Have you heard about them?
1: Yeah.
2: And they claim that they have trained over 150,000 Israelis to perform temple duties. They rebuild all of the temple furniture. So all of the, the candlestick, the wash basin, the altar, all of that, it's ready to go.
0: So they're prepared.
2: They just did the real estate and build the buildings. But there's one missing piece, which is kind of like the key to ignite the engine, which is they need the ashes of a red heifer.
0: The ashes of a red heifer.
2: Yes.
0: Okay. Because why is that so hard to find?
2: It is very hard to find because a pure red heifer is almost genetically impossible to get. So there's a lot of people tinkering with that and trying to get cross red,
0: genetically
2: breeding, selective breeding for red heifers. There was a couple of heifers that were bred in Texas that were exported to Israel, but they ended up, as they came of age, it ended up that they have like a handful of black hairs here and there, and that would already disqualify them. So according to the Jewish rabbis that are overlooking that, a red heifer needs to be perfectly red. I think you cannot have more than one or two black fibers of hair at all in the entire body.
0: You would assume for it to be miraculous and appropriate, it would just be born naturally.
2: Yeah, well, they were born naturally, but just like, how you breed dogs and you just like,
0: But isn't that cheating a little bit if they're trying to breed it?
2: No, I don't think so necessarily.
0: Okay.
2: No. Well, they certainly don't think so. Yeah, so it's natural. It's just,
0: Yeah.
2: However, we haven't seen, or at least the Jews, they haven't seen a perfectly red heifer since the first century BC, since the times of Jesus pretty much. And that's when the ashes of the previous red heifer that probably lasted for 1,000 years were finally consumed. And it is important because currently, ritually and ceremonially speaking, every single person in Israel, and I would even say in the whole world, are ceremonially unclean. Why? Because in Numbers 19, it says that if any person touches a dead body or a bone or someone that died or even a tent, entered in the same tent of a dead body, and we all have done this, all have been to funerals, you are ceremonially unclean. And the only way you can clean that uncleanness is by a priest dipping a little bit of that red heifer's ash in a container of water and sprinkling that with a hyssop branch.
0: Wow.
2: That's the only way you can get clean. And if any person that is unclean that touched, if they touch anyone, they become unclean as well. And there's no way you can clean that uncleanness except through the red heifer's ash.
0: I thought I read some story about rabbis who, even when they're flying, they don't like flying over certain areas because of death underneath. There's a certain distance that they have to be.
2: Okay.
0: Is that correct?
2: I don't know. I haven't heard about that, but I wouldn't be surprised. But the point is that they cannot have a priest because all of them would be ritually unclean. And now being ritually unclean doesn't mean that you're sinful or anything. Mm. It just means that you cannot get into the temple and perform the temple duties.
0: Yes, okay.
2: And be a part of the temple service. That's what it means. But at the moment, everybody in pretty much the whole world, and including Israel, they say, look, we're all unclean. We cannot be cleansed unless we have the red heifer. But the news that kind of rocked the world is that there is a very strong candidate to be this pure red heifer that was born in Galilee in June this year. Her name is Tamima. The only problem with Tamima was her breeder probably was unaware, but he pierced her ear with an ear tag.
0: Oh, no.
2: When she was born. And they saw, look, we have it. The refer is perfect. She's here. It's so hard after thousands of years. Then the rabbi says, but she's not without blemish because she has a hole in her ear.
0: Oh, no.
2: So he ruined it.
0: So that's it.
2: Yeah, that's it. Now they're going to have to wait until another one is born. There's a couple of other candidates there. Mm. Tamima was apparently the most promising one. But because of the ear tag, she has been disqualified now.
0: Oh, no. This is tragic.
2: Imagine being that breeder. Say, hey, here you go. And then the rabbi is looking and say, hey, what is that in her ear? Yeah, just a ear tag. Cannot believe you've done it. Yeah. So that is that. Look, is the third temple ever going to be rebuilt or not? Actually, there is a research that came in, and 55% of Israelis now support the building of the third temple. And that number 10 years ago was like 30%. So there has been a massively increasing support for that, which means, which is quite shocking because the implications of that are huge. If you ask me, I believe that, look, if it's going to be rebuilt or not, I don't know. But certainly, I don't think it is a requirement for the Messiah to come.
0: Absolutely not.
2: Some of the prophecies that deal with that were conditional on Israel's obedience, which didn't happen. So, you know, we have to look into other areas. Now, this is the Gather Vocal Band with Heaven's Joy Awaits.

0: That was the Gaither vocal band with Heaven's Joy Awaits. You're listening to The Breakfast Show on Faith FM, and it's now the time for our interview. We're interviewing Mr. Matt Urich, who wrote a book about parenting from a Christian perspective, and he is going to be sharing with us about how to disciple our children at home and some practical strategies for us to try. Matt, good morning to you. It's great to have you here with us.
1: Good morning. How are you guys doing?
0: We are doing great. It's great to talk to you again. And you mentioned that you have some parent some tips. But first of all, tell us a little bit about this idea of seeing our children as disciples. Because I think that not all Christians look at their children and say, hey, look at these little disciples running around.
1: Right. Yeah, I mean, Jesus always was very open to kids being around him, being with him. He even said, you know, the kingdom belongs to such as these. And so I really just think, man, if anybody has unadulterated, literal childlike faith, it's the kids. And so I really do think that there's not an age limit on the Holy Spirit. There's not an age limit on how and when Jesus can move. And so I think when we start really moving that ball of discipleship rolling at an early age, man, there's just dividends that it's compound kingdom interest, if you will, you know?
0: Absolutely. And look, so that being said, that Jesus wants our children to be disciples as well. What can we do as parents to be intentional about that? Is that something that they just pick up by osmosis, or did you find that there are actual things that if you're intentional about, that's going to help them in that journey?
1: Yeah, and I think you just hit the key word in discipleship in my mind, which is intentionality. I think if you don't get anything out of this little interview, if you will increase discipleship of your children fivefold, if you just think of intentionality as being the key. But here's one principle that I really love for parents, or even just disciple makers in general. But I think a lot of times parents get overwhelmed because they don't feel equipped to be a disciple maker, even in their home. But really, I think parents, you don't need to add anything to your schedule. I think you just bring your kids into the things you're already doing. So for example, I'm personally reading Ephesians for my Bible study, my personal devotion. And so I've just invited my girls. I have three girls. I have a 14-year-old, a 10-year-old, and a 2-year-old. So my 14 and 10-year-old, I say, hey, let's read Ephesians together. And so I've invited them in. I'm already doing it. I'm not doing anything more. But now that's become like a regular dinner conversation. I'm like, hey, girls, like we're in Ephesians 5 this week. Hey, today I'm like, hey, tell me what's going on in Ephesians 5. What'd you get out of that? So it's creating these discipleship moments from things that we're already doing, and we're just inviting them in to what we're already doing.
0: So Matt, what time of the day does that happen? Is that any wisdom to that? Because for some parents, they can think, oh, I have to, on top of everything else, I have to add a time that I'm sitting down at the sofa and like reading the Bible and inviting my kids. So tell me a little bit about those rhythms. How do they work in your home, and how does that work for someone that doesn't really have that habit, or at least not while the kids are with them at home?
1: Sure. Yeah. And so for us, honestly, I don't, I'll probably read with them twice a week. The other 5 days we read on our own. So I think it's almost impossible in my house, at least, to get everybody in the family to be in one place at one time and doing one thing with all the extracurriculars and things like that. So for me, I really do believe and love giving the first fruits of my day to the Lord. Before I check emails, before I look at anything else, I just want to spend that time with Jesus. And I think, you know, parents, even if it's getting up 5-10 minutes early and just giving those first few minutes to the Lord, I think that that's a very powerful tool. But when it comes to my kids, I'm like, hey, whenever you can find time to do that, let's do that. And at the end of the day, let's talk about it. So I really don't think you even need to constrict yourself to at 7 a.m. And if it doesn't happen, I'm going to be stressed out the rest of the day. Just whenever you can, find that time and then connect around that when you can get together with the rest of the family.
0: That's great. What's the next tip for parenting with intentionality?
1: I think this idea that discipleship is caught just as much as it's taught. I think a lot of times we see discipleship as happening in a classroom style or a preaching setting, and there are places and moments where that's absolutely true. But there's a powerful way of discipleship that we see Jesus doing all the time. He allows his disciples to kind of catch him or see him doing things, and then he invites them into that and explains it. So for example, there's one time we went out to eat and the waitress was terrible. Like, she was a terrible waitress. And at the end of the meal, like, we were kind to her and tried to learn. I said, "Hey kids, we're going to leave her a really big tip." And they're like, "What? She was terrible." I said, "She was, but hey girls, Jesus shows us grace when we don't deserve it. And so I want to show grace to this waitress and give it to her when she doesn't deserve it." And so even something like that becomes a discipleship moment, because they're watching me be generous and me explaining, hey, we're generous because Jesus has been generous to us. And I think those little everyday moments, they really add up and accrue if you constantly have those types of kind of like just what I would call organic teaching moments, where you're infusing kingdom ethics or you're infusing the gospel into everyday life. Then they really see what it looks like to follow Jesus, not just on Sundays or not just on, in Florida, we have Wednesday nights on youth, or Wednesday night is our youth group, not just in those settings, but in everyday settings where actually your faith intersects with everyday life.
0: That is really cool. And finding those little moments to as opportunities to share about Bible concepts and discipleship concepts, mm-hmm. it's precious, it's gold. What else have you learned in that journey, Matt, that you can share with our listeners?
1: I mean, I think that there are, and this kind of dovetails into both these things. I think I look at things with organized moments of discipleship and organic moments mm-hmm. of discipleship. You know, there are those organized times where I say, hey, at dinner, we are going to talk about the scriptures. Mm-hmm. On Friday and Saturday, I work at a church. So Sunday through Thursday is my work week. So Friday and Saturday is my weekend. My second daughter, Adelaide, she gets up early. I get up early. There's a lot of times where there's an hour before anybody else gets up and it's just the two of us. And so I will pray with her, read the Bible with her. Like, those are those moments where we can connect. Those are more organized. I'm looking for those types of things. The organic stuff is, you know, the waiter, like, you know, we'll give invite cards to our church, for example. So I'll say, hey girls, I'm going to give an invite card to the next three waiters, the next three times we go out, but I want you to be ready because you're going to do the fourth. So again, I'm showing them what to do. I'm showing them what that looks like. It's kind of an organic moment, but they're also being invited into the ministry. I think a lot of times as parents, we're like, well, they're too young to really understand that. I'm under the impression, hey, just help them, even if at 5 years old, like my daughter, when she was five, I said, hey, why don't you give this card to the waiter? And I explained the why, like, hey, we want them to know Jesus. We want them to experience his love. One of the ways is if he can come to our church, I really think he might experience that. Why don't you hand him the card and say, will you come to church? So even at five, you know, that's evangelism. And so I'm trying to get it in her heart and in her mind and give her the why behind it of what we're doing, but also letting her participate in the act of discipleship, even in that moment.
0: That's fascinating. And tell us a little bit more about this intentionality. For example, you mentioned, you know, waking up early in the morning. You mentioned like being out and about. What about nighttime or bedtime? Do you have any rhythms there that you can use to help them grow in their discipleship journey?
1: Absolutely. I think bedtime routines, like that's already something that kids just crave. And so for us, yeah, we have kind of a couple of things that we do every night before they go to bed. You know, we read the Bible together. I love the Jesus Storybook Bible for young kids. That's a really gospel-centered approach to the scriptures. And we'll read a chapter and I'll pray. I'll lay my hands on my kids every night and we pray. And then we sing a little lullaby. That's just kind of a family lullaby, but just getting in those rhythms so that they know when they go to sleep, like my kids just start asking for when I, if it's a long night or something, I'm like, hey, we're just going to go to bed. Like, oh, well, we haven't read the Bible yet. Daddy, we haven't prayed, because it's become a rhythm in their lives. And so I think even just at nighttime, that's an easy one for all of us, because you might not always have breakfast together. You might not always eat dinner together. But a lot of nights, every night, one of the parents is putting your kids down, especially if they're young. So you've got that connection. That's just a built-in discipleship moment every day with your kids.
0: Yeah. Well, that's really amazing. And to be able to use those already established routines plus these random times that you're out and about with the kids. What are when you're talking about that subject to other parents? What are some of the things that you see that they're struggling with the most? What are some of the barriers for them to see? It's not really working for us. Do you hear some of those objections or hurdles?
1: Yeah, I mean, I think a lot of times parents are honestly just, they don't feel prepared. They feel ill-equipped. And so I think that's almost like a stumbling block where they just kind of freeze and they don't even start anything. And so really my encouragement is, hey, just pick one thing that is you can add into your schedule. Again, we're not adding something. We're just inviting our kids into something we're already doing. So I just try to say, hey, just start with one thing. Because I think parents can get overwhelmed, especially if you are a type A achieving type of person. You're like, well, if I can't do it well, I'm just not going to do it at all. So I really just try to encourage them. Hey, pick the one thing. Is it praying with your kids when they go to sleep? Is it having a scripture that you want to memorize as a family and you just put it on the fridge and set an alarm in your phone at 5:30 when you eat that you could just say, hey, let's go over that scripture together. Mm-hmm. Whatever that works for your family, because it's not, discipleship isn't formulaic. There are principles that we can apply, but what works for my family might not work for your family. So I think, but the catalyst of, hey, get something started and just get that ball going and that momentum rolling. And you'll be surprised, parents are surprised a lot of times when they're like, hey, we did that. It's actually become part of our routine. What's next? And then you can have that conversation of, hey, what is the next step that you could do? What's the next thing you could build into your discipleship routines that's really going to help you and your family keep moving forward in discipleship?
0: And Matt, what about moments that you have to, you know, instruct your children, to discipline them for perhaps breaking an expectation? How do you transform those moments in a discipleship moment? What's been your principles for that?
1: Yeah, I think for me and my wife, one of the major things is we try to connect before we correct, you know. So, we try to show, hey, girls, I have all girls in my home. So that's why I keep saying girls. Hey, girls, daddy loves you. And listen, there's nothing and I try to base that in theological truth. So when they do something wrong, I'll say something along the lines of like, hey, girls, there's nothing you could do, good or bad, that's going to make me love you any less. It's just like the Lord. Like, you can't out sin his love, and we're going to love you through it. But I need to talk to you about this situation. You know, so I try to couch even those moments in theological realities. So when they look at their earthly father, they hear me saying, hey, I'm going to love you regardless of what you do. You know, if we're following the Lord and we're under his blood, like, there's nothing we can do to make him love us any more or less. And so those are the types of moments that are deeper seeds that I'm trying to plant in the deeper soil so that when they grow up, they have that theological reality of, man, the grace of God is stronger than anything I can do. I can't out-sin my Savior. He's a better Savior than ours. I am a sinner. And so I'm planting those seeds, even when we're disciplining them about things that, hey, we need to talk about that. This was not okay. They still have that reality kind of surrounding that conversation.
0: Yeah, no, that's really amazing. And I love that idea of connecting before you correct. And look, Matt, just we have about, you know, minute and a half left here. Sure. For that segment. But I wanted to ask you, is that like any one moment that you have seen any fruit in the life of your children that is that you thought, wow, like that intentionality is really paying off?
1: Yeah, my wife and I, we have a missionary that comes to our church every year, and we really believe in what he does. We save sacrificially and give sacrificially when he comes, and we've invited our kids to be a part of that. And so it's just really beautiful to see their open-handedness with even finances, when they're just like, they had, you know, like $100, like one of my kids saved $100 all year. And I'm like, hey, you've got $100. How much do you want to give it to Sam? She said, daddy, I want to give it all to Sam. And I'm like, well, why are you giving that? She's like, because I've seen you and mommy, you save all year and you give to him. So I saved all year and I want to give to him. And it's kind of those moments of like just the heart posture of, hey, you could do anything with this money. We didn't tell her she has to give it all away, but there's just a beauty in that caught and taught discipleship of, wow, we've talked about generosity, but seeing that play, oh, that brought tears to my eyes. I just was so proud because I'm watching the heart of the Father really get planted into my kids. when it comes to even just their open-handedness with their stuff. It's a beautiful thing.
0: Amazing. Dr. Matt Urich, the author of Raising Kids Who Love Jesus, Practicing the Way of Jesus in the Ordinary Rhythms of Family Life. This book is available. You can buy them. You can buy it on Amazon or online. It's absolutely phenomenal read. I thoroughly recommend. Dr. Matt, thank you so much for your time today. Thank you for sharing some rhythms and some intentionality behind raising kids that love Jesus. We're really looking forward to talk to you again about this topic sometime soon.
1: Great. Thank you so much, guys.
0: Look, you heard from the man, heard from firsthand, you know, like the importance of parenting and the joys of parenting kids to love Jesus. And that's actually one of the books that we're giving away today. We're recommending Dr. Matt Urich's book, but we also have a giveaway today that is on the topic of parenting. If you haven't got a copy of that one yet, we are giving away The Basics of Parenting by Sally Holmberger, where she also teaches about, you know, how to lead your children in God's way. How can they develop even more traits like kindness, helpfulness, patience, sweetness, obedience, generosity. We all want our kids to have all these traits, but not some of us are intentional about it. So let's, if you'd like to get a copy about for it, it's hashtag parenting to 0491-064-669. And finally, we're going to get the answer to the quiz question by producer Shell.
2: Indeed we are. So our third quiz question was, who did Jacob wrestle with during the night? And the answer to that one was an angel or Jesus or God. I accept all of those ones. Okay. So, yeah, it was an archangel. And, yeah, we find out that it was God himself. Mm-hmm. So it would have been Michael the archangel.
0: Thank you very much for that, producer Shell. And we're now going to be listening to the Souls West Collective with Home.
3: Isaiah, do you know how much Mama and Daddy love you?
4: Isaiah, do you like to give Mama and Daddy kisses?
5: Yeah. I think they're dead.
6: We love you so much.
7: You know who loves you more? You know who loves you more than even Mom and Daddy do?

0: Good morning, I'm Lee Harrison. Loved ones of Australians missing in Nepal are providing DNA samples as part of their search for answers. A collection point has been set up at a Kathmandu hospital as part of the search and recovery efforts. A week on from the disaster, stories of survival are emerging. This bus driver has spoken of the moment he drove dozens of school children to safety as the floodwaters were moments away.
1: They were shouting, one kid fainted inside the bus. They were asking me to drive faster. On the road, there were people running like ants to save their lives.
0: A fatal shooting in Sydney's West is being investigated as a possible case of mistaken identity, the second in as many days. Dusty Fitzpatrick has more.
2: A man in his 40s was gunned down in the doorway of a property at Merrylands West. Police say the victim had no connection to gang crime and didn't live at the property where the shooting occurred. The residents of the home are understood to be well known to police for organised crime connections. The latest incident comes just a day after 23-year-old Marco Tapia was shot dead at Glen Alpine. The police commissioner says his death appears to be an innocent life lost to organised crime. Separately, detectives are looking into two overnight car fires in the city's southwest. Dusty Fitzpatrick, Sydney.
0: The Prime Minister has hit out at critics of Australian organised climate events next month. Anthony Albanese says the criticism over the fact only five leaders from outside the Pacific have so far confirmed their attendance is disrespectful to regional leaders. Shadow Energy Minister Dan Tehan says Mr Albanese's response is telling.
3: How is this value for money for the taxpayer? No wonder the PM got so crotchety yesterday when he was asked about it, because he knows the whole thing is a schmozzle.
0: Telstra has been fined $277,000 for security failures. An Australian Communications and Media Authority investigation found the telco failed to properly check ID in 15 mobile phone SIM swaps. It also failed to protect 13 customers at risk of fraud. ACMA spokesperson Samantha York says the failures left customers vulnerable.
4: A number of customers' phone numbers were taken over by criminals. More than $39,000 was lost to scammers. Those are the numbers that were reported to us. There could be more.
0: And a report has found a third of school learning time is lost to student misbehaviour. More than half of 300 teachers surveyed say students talk when they shouldn't in most lessons. Centre for Independent Study spokesperson Blaise Joseph says disruptions take a toll on learning.
5: Teachers estimated that they were losing 9 minutes per 30 minutes of teaching time to student misbehaviour. Now that adds up to about 12 weeks per year.
0: And Saudi Arabia has accused Iran of launching an attack on an oil tanker that left two crew members dead in the Strait of Hormuz. The vessel was targeted late Monday during a transit through the strategic waterway. Iran has not responded to the claims. This is Air National News.
6: And in weather today, Sydney will have a top of 27, mostly sunny. Melbourne, 17 with showers. Brisbane, 31 and sunny. Perth, 20 with showers. Adelaide, 17 and showers. Hobart, 14 degrees with showers. Canberra, 18 degrees with early showers. Darwin will have a maximum of 33 degrees and a possible shower. In Newcastle today, it will be 28 degrees and sunny. And the city we're praying for today is Kansas City in the USA, which will have a top of 36 degrees and sunny.
7: 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This is the third hour of our program where we will be digging deeper into the Bible, particularly in the book of 2 Corinthians chapter 4.
6: Indeed.
7: But before we get there, there's a few things, Jules, that we want to do.
6: We do.
7: Do you know which ones they are?
6: We need a quiz question.
7: Yeah, starting with that.
6: Hit us with it, producer.
8: We need it.
7: Help with our quiz question addiction here, producer Shane.
8: Okay. Yeah, what was the name of the mountain where Moses received the Ten Commandments? What was the name of the mountain where Moses received the Ten Commandments? We have correct answers here. 0491-064-669. Text us in the answer to this question. What was the name of the mountain where Moses received the Ten Commandments? 0491-064-669.
7: Okay.
6: Okay.
9: Let's get into 2 Corinthians chapter 4.
7: Let's do it. Do we have any quiz, any messages that we want to read? Anything?
8: I think we might have had some, yeah. So they have to go back a bit. But yeah, there was a couple from earlier that I was thinking were quite good. We'd got one from Leslie who said that she's been listening for over a year and loving the show. So thank you, Leslie.
7: Okay. But how do we know it's a she? I have a
8: Leslie.
7: Yeah, I have a friend that is also called Leslie. Actually, two that are called Leslie.
9: That's true.
8: That's true. Well. Yeah. Yep. There's a famous actor named Leslie Nielsen, and he was
9: Flying High.
7: Yeah,
9: that classic.
7: Yeah,
9: slightly inappropriate.
7: It's a name that can be both ways. I think that sometimes depending on how they are written, I don't know. Is there a difference in how usually they're written? If it's a female version or the male version of Leslie?
8: I don't know. Leslie, let us know. Which one you are? Are you, if you are happy to do so? But yeah, I don't know if the male version is spelled differently. In a lot of names, there are, but there's a lot of like interchangeable ones as well, like Chris for Christine or Christopher. That's you know. So depending if you choose to go by Chris, you usually spell that the same way.
7: Yeah, that's
8: but
7: true.
8: But Nick. For Nicole or Nicholas is spelled differently. So you got N-I-C-K for the guy and N-I-C for the girl.
7: Yeah, that's true. That's a great observation.
8: Yeah. So, yeah, it's different.
7: Yeah, okay. Well, there you go. Well, thank you very much, Leslie. We really appreciate you listening to us, and we hope that your morning will be blessed today as well.
9: And happy birthday for 1 year. Of Faith FM listening.
8: Yes.
7: Happy, yeah, Faith FM anniversary. All right, Jules, let's open up the Bible, shall we? And let's see what we can learn from this one. So look, chapters 3, 4, 5, 2 Corinthians, they're kind of an interesting chapter. They seem a bit random at first. If you're just like opening up them, thinking, well, why is Paul not just a random rant about things? But it's not really that random at all. He's using these three chapters to kind of justify his ministry and his authority or his credentials, better saying. He's explaining his credentials to the Corinthians. And this seems to be a recurring issue. In 1 Corinthians, Paul also dwelt on that subject with the church a little bit. You know, and he says, look, you know, some of you are saying, I'm from Paul, I'm from Apollo, I'm from Jesus, I'm from this and that. But look, you know, I don't need any presentation. And then in 2 Corinthians, Paul comes and says, hey, look, do you want me to present my credentials again? You are my credentials.
9: Yeah.
7: The fact that you have your transformed lives, isn't that like credentials enough? But then he goes on and he keeps giving evidence of his credential. And so in the last chapter, chapter 3 of 2 Corinthians, Paul was talking about, hey, the number one credential is that you guys have the Holy Spirit in your heart. You guys were able to see Jesus in the Old Testament through the Holy Spirit. This is a lot of credentials already.
9: Isn't that evidence enough?
7: Yeah, but he will keep going on, which to us today, I think it's important and interesting that we look into that because we're having a look at how Paul beheld himself, how he looked at himself, what were the things that he thought were important. And we'll see that we too can have some of these quote-unquote credentials in our own life. And if we don't have, then we can pray that God will help us to add those credentials.
9: Because he didn't have sort of status or he didn't – he wasn't a great-looking man, I heard. Like he – not that that matters or anything, but
7: it, what did you hear about his physical appearance?
9: I heard that he was quite thinning. His hair is quite. He was quite small, and his legs. There was something with his legs.
7: Yeah, they're a bit arced.
9: Yeah.
7: So he. Yeah, that's what they say.
9: Yeah. Come across as you know, like Danny DeVito, Tony Robbins sort of person.
7: Yeah, it's more of like a Danny DeVito.
9: Yeah, a little bit like that.
7: Yes,
9: but
7: yes.
9: We do tend to look at people who are well built. You know, with it's crazy. It's just a societal thing. But yeah, Paul didn't typically come across as.
7: Yeah.
9: So maybe he had to prove himself in other ways. But
7: Yeah, that's a really good point. Let's see then what the credentials are.
9: Okay.
7: And see what else he's going to share in that space. So let's start with verse 1.
9: Therefore, since we have this ministry as we have received mercy, we do not lose heart, but we have renounced the hidden things of shame, not walking in craftiness, nor handling the word of God deceitfully, but by manifestation of the truth, commending ourselves to every man's conscience in the sight of God.
7: Yeah, let's just pause here, okay? What is that passage talking about, this verse? We have renounced the things hidden because of shame, not walking in craftiness or adulterating the word of God. Why is that important as part of his credentials?
9: You mean he's, as in why is not walking in craftiness, mm-hmm. nor handling the word of God? Well, he has to be an honorable person for people to believe what he's offering.
7: Yeah. So he said, look, part of my credentials is that we're not adulterating the word of God. You can see we're not changing it. We're not dealing with you craftiness. We're not manipulating you into anything.
9: Yeah, we're open. Here we are.
7: So open. We're vulnerable. Really transparent.
9: We're transparent. That's right.
7: Mm-hmm. We're not hiding anything from anyone. So he's saying, hey, my transparency. The fact that we're transparent should be commending us.
9: Yes.
7: To you. We're not hiding anything. We're not changing anything. We're not twisting things. We're just giving you the plain fact of yes. God's word. And how can that be applicable to our own credentials as Christians, you reckon?
9: Well, I mean, we have to follow suit, don't we? We have yeah. to be vulnerable and open. No matter how people attack us or try to say that what we're saying is wrong, we don't need to change our script. We have the truth. And so we keep speaking the truth no matter how people respond to us.
7: That's right. And we're not distorting the scriptures.
9: We don't need to.
7: And distorting the scriptures is a thing because sometimes we all can have our pet sins.
9: Yes.
7: And then we can often use some scripture to twist it and justify those pet sins. And look, we're really good at that. It's something that we're naturally good at is distorting the yes. scriptures.
9: And we can sort of say, well, some sins are worse than others, so the sin I'm doing is not quite as bad as that sin, so we yeah. justify it that way too.
7: Yeah, absolutely. Or
9: I'm
7: other
9: not
7: ways.
9: Murdering someone.
7: Or other ways. Oh, nobody's perfect, therefore I'm just going to indulge in that. Or you can say, look, we're under grace, not under the law, so look, I'm not really liable or accountable to what's written in God's word. Like, different people find different ways. Yes. Everybody does it, or, oh, this is just for the Old Testament, or this is just an old covenant. Like, we see a sin, we see something that we yeah. don't necessarily want to participate. It's inconvenient to us. But let me tell you, like, following the gospel, it's supposed to be inconvenient. That's why you need faith. If there was no inconvenience, you didn't need any faith.
9: No, it's not for the faint-hearted to follow, yeah. follow the gospels.
7: Yeah, and Paul's saying, hey, look, we're not washing up, we're not making up, we're not coming up with theological justifications to break this commandment or death commandment or this thing or this thing. We're not twisting this or embellishing these scriptures to make you feel good so that you can give us money. There's a guy that I like, that I follow. Yeah, he has a YouTube channel, a really cool YouTube channel. It's called Geography Now.
9: Yeah.
7: It talks about countries and flags. It's just like, you know, for geography nerds such yeah. as myself, it's like a feast.
9: Oh, Scaffy, never knew you were a geography nerd.
7: Ah, I am. I love geography. And yesterday he kind of posted a post that it was interesting. I've been following and I'm always interested in the faith of the people that I'm following. And yes. that particular influencer, YouTuber. He was once Christian, has a bit of a Korean background. He's kind of now more of an agnostic person. And then he said that there's one thing that he learned with his mom. His mom, she says, like, when people try to get money for charities, you know how often charities, when they want to get money, they will tell you a very sad story?
9: Yes, sob story.
7: And there is research and science backing that up, saying that, you know, if you're talking about figures, if I say, look, there's 10,000 people in this country that are suffering from this disease, that doesn't really touch much of our emotional centers as humans. But if you tell the story of little girl so-and-so, and this is what she's going through on her everyday basis, and she has this disease, this is how it affects her, the children at school are laughing at her and so on, that kind of starts to strike a chord. Because we
9: make it personal.
7: Yeah. We you know how we are wired to relate to individuals, not just to statistics.
9: Yeah, right.
7: But then this guy said that, you know, his mom, when someone comes to try to sell, and I think that in the United States they will have a lot of these organizations that will call you or that knock on your door asking for money. And he said that his mom is the kind of person that when they come up to her and said a story, and then she comes and says, "So what? Are you trying to embellish that story so you can get my money and you can use it to build a mansion for yourself?"
9: That's pretty honest. Yeah.
7: And look, not saying that. I think that there is an element there of what's the word that I'm trying to find here? Like, she's a bit careless.

0: And she's that kind of lady.
1: Yeah,
0: she's just like
1: sure.
0: a no-nonsense kind of a person. And I actually appreciated that.
1: Mm, I do too. I like directness.
0: Yeah. So Paul is saying, hey, one thing that commends us is the fact that we're not, unlike other teachers, we are not hiding anything. We're not, you know, coming up with any shenanigans. We're not distorting the Bible.
1: Yeah.
0: Let's move on to the next one. Verse 3.
1: But even if our gospel is veiled, it is veiled to those who are perishing, whose minds the God of this age has blinded, who do not believe, lest the light of the gospel of the glory of Christ, who is the image of God, should shine on them. For we do not preach ourselves, but Christ Jesus the Lord, and ourselves your bondservants for Jesus' sake.
0: Yeah, this is so okay, what do you think about that passage? I wanted to talk about that one with you. What's here?
1: Well, I've always been curious about that whose minds of the God of this age has been blinded, who do not believe, lest the gospel of the glory is the image of God. That part where it says it's veiled to those who are perishing. Even if the gospel is veiled, it's veiled to those who are perishing. What does that mean?
0: Yeah, that's a great question. This is how I read it. Paul is saying, hey, look, even if our gospel, like the message about Jesus is veiled, it's actually veiled to those who are perishing. In other words, to those who are on a way to destruction. And when we look at that concept of who is perishing, Paul has different words to describe that. In some of his other letters, he says those who do not love the truth, or those who are, you know, who accept the fact that they can't deceive themselves, for example. Insincere people, they're not really seeking anything.
1: Where's the point where they're perishing, where it's no longer...
0: They're perishing that they have not inherited eternal life.
1: They've so made a decision in their heart that...
0: It's not that they made a decision so much that, oh, yeah, I'm going to get lost,
1: yeah,
0: you know?
1: But it's their behavior that's sort of showing.
0: It's like, I don't care.
1: Yeah, they don't love God.
0: I don't care. Like, it's not important to me. It's like, you know, and he said, look, and this is happening not because of their own faults necessarily, but he said that there's a spiritual component of that, which is the God of this world, a.k.a. who?
1: Christ.
0: Satan.
1: Oh, sorry, this world, yes.
0: Yes.
1: Yes.
0: The lowercase
1: Beelzebub.
0: God has blinded the minds of the unbelieving.
1: Oh, okay.
0: So he has darkened their minds with all kinds of fake news and theories and doubts and prejudices and so on, so that with the objective of that they will not see the light of the gospel of Jesus. So you say something, and then Satan has planted some dark seeds in their minds. Saying, yeah, but what about this? What about that? What about that? Mm. And it does not matter how many arguments you give or how much evidence you give. It's, yeah, no.
1: They'll
0: doesn't
1: never convince say it. Me. Yeah.
0: And Paul said, hey, there's no even point. And this was a revelation to me when I found out about that verse, because I thought when I was a young Christian and studying my faith, so look, if I just present people with the facts, the Bible is trustworthy, Jesus is who he says he is, he's the Son of God. We have historical confirmation of that, and we have historical confirmation that the Bible is trustworthy, that it hasn't been adulterated and so on. So look, if you present all these facts and like what Jesus actually said about these topics, people just, well, okay, if that's the truth, I'll believe it. Turns out that 90% of the time, people don't believe nothing to do with they don't have the fact. Sometimes it is, but it is a spiritual thing. The only way we can break that spiritual component is with prayer.
1: Wow.
0: Because Paul said, hey, Satan is actually actively blocking and darkening the mind, so that all these arguments, they're just like falling flat.
1: So no matter how many facts, you still need the Holy Spirit.
0: Yeah.
1: Mm.
0: You need the Holy Spirit. And look, and this is one of the things that as a Christian parent, I don't want to happen to my kids. I don't want Satan to be able to blind my children in their minds with the glorious truth of the Bible. But you know what? Parenting is a challenging thing, particularly in the 21st century, particularly in the age of social media, particularly in the age of,
1: so many,
0: you name it, all kinds of doctrines and philosophies and ideologies infiltrating and competing for the attention of our kids. That's why teaching our kids according to the blueprint of God's plan is so important. And look, one of the persons that has done this so well is Sally Hornberger. Sally and Jean Hornberger, they were, you know, Christians. They specialized in Christian parenting. And one of the books that we're giving away is their masterpiece, Basics of Parenting. It's a pocket book. It's a no-nonsense, but it's going to share, like, how can we intentionally build character traits such as helpfulness, kindness, patience, and sweetness.

0: That was Randall Goodgame with House of Gold. Now, if you were born in September, we have news for you. We have a birthday draw promo. If you were born in September, text us in on 0491 064 669 with the date of the day you were born. And we've got some great giveaways. You could win a board game, a cookbook, dinner with one of our hosts. You could have a dinner with Scaffy if you live in New South Wales.
1: Indeed.
0: Or Newcastle. You could win an amazing Bible, which is the...
2: It's a pocket one, a zip-up one.
0: Yep. A zip-up pocket Bible, so you can take it with you to church, yep. Zip it in your handbag.
2: It's a bit bigger than most people's pockets, but it's still considered a pocket Bible.
0: Sounds amazing. Or a voucher, a $50 voucher to do
2: that's
0: whatever
2: right. If
0: you want
2: the cash, you can go that way.
0: So if your birthday is in September, text us in on 0491 064 669 with your name and the day that you were born, and you'll go into the draw for our September birthday draw promo.
1: That's right. And just to mention, because I didn't say the hashtag of the giveaway book that we're giving today about parenting, it's hashtag parenting to 0491 064669.
0: That's an awesome book too.
2: Yeah, we've been giving away quite a few of those so
1: yes,
2: far. Everybody's
1: being very
2: been
1: popular.
2: Wanting that, so that's good. And yeah. Let's have a quiz answer, shall we?
0: Tell us a quiz answer, Shell.
2: So the mount to which Moses received the Ten Commandments was Mount Sinai, or you could have said more Mount Horeb as well. Mm-hmm. Yeah, but Mount Sinai is the one that we usually, the name that we think of when we mm-hmm. picture the Ten Commandments.
0: That's the one I thought of.
2: Okay. Now, this next one, believe it or not, I prepared this quiz before this week, so it's interesting lineup here.
0: Oh.
2: Who prayed, "Oh, that you would bless me indeed and enlarge my territory, that your hand would be with me and that you would keep me from evil, that I may not cause pain"? We have two correct answers in studio. And if you have been listening to this show at all this week, you should know this answer. Mm-hmm. So make sure that you text us in. If you do not know what the answer is, you want to look at that prayer in 1 Chronicles chapter 4 and verses 9 and 10. It's a beautiful prayer. And Scaffy did a fantastic lesson on it for us on Monday. If you missed it, you want to go and check that out on our podcast as well. But text us in what you think that answer is to 0491-064-669. I'll read the question one more time. Who prayed, "Oh, that you would bless me indeed and enlarge my territory, that your hand would be with me and that you would keep me from evil, that I may not cause pain"?
1: Yeah, amazing prayer.
0: It's
1: I believe that
0: myself.
1: That's a prayer that I pray every day.
2: Yeah, we even gave the answer of who this was in today's topic because you
1: we mentioned it.
0: Yeah. That person.
1: Yeah.
2: Yeah. Very good. All right.
0: I've started using that prayer myself.
1: Oh, have
0: you? I'm going to see what happens.
1: Yep, see
0: I'm going to do it for 14 days straight and see what happens. Yeah. I'll report back to you in 2 weeks.
1: I'm keen to hear.
0: Yeah.
1: Okay.
0: All
1: right. So let's get back here to 2 Corinthians chapter 4. And verse 5, he says, "We do not preach ourselves, but Christ Jesus as Lord, and ourselves as your bond servants for Jesus' sake." So that's another credential. So look, we're not really seeking our own glory. We're not seeking our own greatness. We're not preaching ourselves, commending ourselves. That's why, look, I have seen Christians that have ministry leaders like their pastors, but they would speak more highly of their pastors than they would of Jesus.
0: Hmm.
1: That's the impression that I would have. And so look, if a person is just really commending themselves and preaching themselves so much, and there are some preachers out there that look at what I've done. I've raised people from the dead and I healed these people and I did that.
0: Well, you just go onto YouTube and you just see all the self-aggrandizing spiritual leaders.
1: Yeah, there's a lot of them around and it's a bit sad. Like to me, it just like rings a bell immediately saying, hey, if you're self-aggrandizing yourself, as you mentioned.
0: Yeah. You feel it in your heart, don't you? When you're listening to them, you just think, oh, something doesn't quite feel right here.
1: Yeah.
0: Yeah.
1: And you know what? Isn't it the case that Paul is sharing his credentials? So the opposite of his credentials are something that decredentializes people.
0: Exactly. Yes.
1: So there you go. Here's a great topic. How when you look at Paul and if you're seeing that anybody's doing the opposite,
0: then you know.
1: Get away.
0: So should we go on to verse 6?
1: Yeah. Just one small thing here in verse 5. And it says,
0: please,
1: when we preach ourselves, we're preaching ourselves as your slaves. your bondservants for Jesus' sake. Like when we're talking about ourselves, like I'm only presenting myself as someone that wants to serve you.
0: That's right. Don't follow me, follow Jesus.
1: Yeah. So if you have a preacher and you get the impression that your job is to serve the preacher, the ministry leader, it's the opposite. Yeah. You have to say, no, no, the ministry leader is the one who's serving us. And that's how Paul presented himself. So great credential there. Let's look at verse 6, please, Jules.
0: For it is the Lord who commanded light to shine out of darkness, who has shone in our hearts to give the light of the knowledge of the glory of God in the face of Jesus Christ. Continue.
1: Mm-hmm.
0: But we have this treasure in earthen vessels, that the excellence of the power may be of God and not of us. We are hard pressed on every side, yet not crushed. We are perplexed, but not in despair, persecuted, but not forsaken, struck down, but not destroyed. Always carrying about in the body the dying of the Lord Jesus, that the life of Jesus also may be manifested in our body.
1: Yeah, let's pause here because this is pretty
0: heavy,
1: impressive.
0: Yes.
1: Yeah. Let's, you know, he's talking about, look, God is the one who talks about the light of the knowledge of glory of Jesus and so on. And we have this treasure in earthen vessels. So again, we as Christians should see the revelation that we have, the knowledge that we have of the Bible as real treasures.
0: We are the earthen vessels.
1: Yes, we are the earthen vessels. And then he says this, and this is part of his credentials. We are afflicted in every way. Mm. So if you're a Christian, part of your credentials is like you'll be afflicted in absolutely every way.
0: Yeah.
1: That's why the prosperity gospel doesn't fall through. And this is what we're talking about. Remember, no, you're not here. Oh, you know what? Yesterday, when we were talking about prayers of the Bible, we're talking about how the Bible never really has a prayer to protect us from difficulties. It has prayers to protect us from evil, from that which would destroy us, which will crush us, will harm us, but never difficulties.
0: Oh, it's so interesting.
1: Have you ever noticed that?
0: I've never noticed it, but it makes a lot of sense to me because this life is full of difficulties and it's actually through our difficulties that we generally grow the most.
1: Exactly. This is, and I mentioned that because and that's what I was ruminating on for a long time yesterday, particularly one line of that, the Serenity Prayer passage that says, accepting hardships as the pathway to serenity.
0: Yeah.
1: Like, we just have to accept that the Christian life, there will be hardships.
0: That's right.
1: It's not hardships with despair. It's hardships with joy, but it will be hard. There will be hardships. There will be hard things to do. You just have to accept it. That's our prayer to God. Say, hey, God, just help me to accept this is a fact.
0: And that in itself makes it more bearable because if you're fighting continuously against the hardships and against life and the flow of life, then you've got two problems basically.
1: Yeah, you're so right. And particularly when you're like fighting against sin or temptations or vices or addictions, we often, Satan tries to deceive us and saying, hey, you're struggling? Mm. There's something wrong with you because that's supposed to be very easy. Look at the other people. They're not struggling with it. And sometimes we convince ourselves, man, like, you know, am I doing something wrong? God, isn't that supposed to be really easy? And the answer is no, it's not. Actually supposed to be hard every day. I mean, Jesus said, carry your cross every day. It's a hard thing
0: 100%.
1: To carry a cross. So just accept the fact that the Christian life will be a difficult life.
0: That's right.
1: A life with unmeasurable joys. But there is going to be an element of difficulty. And if there's not, you have to second guess your Christianity, your walk. If it's too easy, there might be a problem.
0: There's something wrong.
1: Mm-hmm.
0: It's a contradiction, isn't it? But it's true. And when you're accepting what's happening in your life, you're actually in the solution and can go forward. You're not in the problem. If you're fighting it, you're in the problem and you're never going to get anywhere. You're in the mud, basically, stuck in the mud. So
1: that's right.
0: Acceptance brings that solution-focused thinking.
1: That's right. If you want to go somewhere, we have to put in the effort. It's just part of the reality.
0: Yeah, discipline.
1: And so Paul says, look, we are afflicted in every way. And of course, can you think of ways that Paul himself was afflicted?
0: He was not hung.
1: Lashed,
0: yes. Yeah. Yeah, he was tortured and
1: whipped
0: and put in prison. And I mean, his end was pretty gruesome, actually.
1: Many times, but, that's right.
0: Yeah, many times.
1: But look, we are not crushed. And you see the difference? We can be afflicted in every way, but you're not crushed. crush is when you are like, you gave in. I'm crushed. I'm stuttered.
0: Yeah. Can't get up.
1: You can't get up.
0: Can't keep going.
1: Yes. So this is the beauty. With God, yes, we'll be afflicted, but hey, we won't be crushed.
0: No.
1: And that's a promise we can pray, we can claim that God will, even though we might be afflicted in every way, that we won't be crushed. God has promised that. He's going to keep us, and that's that. And that's also part of our credentials. Christians are people that are afflicted in every way, but they're not crushed. They always have hope.
0: Yeah. Hey, is that thing that God never gives us more than we can handle, is that biblical or is it just something we say?
1: Yeah, I would say it's half-half.
0: Yeah.
1: Yes, but God doesn't give us what we can handle. I would say kind of. God never gives us what we cannot handle without Him, because life will be throwing at us things that without God, we won't be able to handle. That's why we have people that get crushed. But when you have God with you, then there's nothing that will be able to crush you.
0: Yeah, that's...
1: And not necessarily that you'll be able to handle, but you won't be able to, you won't be, get crushed. You will be able to go through it.
0: Endure
1: with
0: it.
1: God. You're going to be able to go through the valley of the shadow of death.
0: Yeah, love that.
1: Next one, perplexed but not despairing. I like that one. What do you make of the word perplexed? When do you get perplexed?
0: Well, you just don't know where to go. You don't understand what's happening. You just can't, nowhere to turn. Just, yeah. I don't know where to go from here, God. I'm lost.
1: Yeah.
0: Completely lost.
1: Yeah, you're absolutely right.
0: But not in despair, because if you wait on God, you know that, you know, and pray, the answers will come. May not always be what you want to do, but...
1: Have you ever felt like that, perplexed? Oh,
0: many times.
1: Me too.
0: Even parenting, you know? Even parenting, I feel perplexed when my daughter, I think I've nailed it, and then suddenly she grows and something else happens, and I think, oh, this stage, yeah. So, yeah, of course we feel perplexed daily.
1: Perplexed. Look, I felt perplexed many times, particularly when dealing with sometimes other Christians that were not behaving or acting as I would expect them to do from the Bible. You know, like they're maybe, you know, cursing or working against or, you know, slandering, all these kind of things. That made me perplexed, but not despairing.
0: Yeah.
1: Because ultimately I say, look, you know what? Yes, you know, that person, so-and-so, might be waging a war against me, even though I haven't caused that. Where's that coming from?
0: Yeah.
1: Waging war for free. Responding, you know, as the Bible says, responding to my love with evil and with hatred, that gets anybody to be perplexed, but not despairing. It's like, you know what? It's human nature.
0: That's right.
1: You know, I misjudged the person.
0: Yeah.
1: Persecuted but not forsaken. What do you make of that? What does he mean?
0: Well, he was persecuted by many people. Tell me who. Remind me.
1: Oh, look, everyone. The Pharisees, the Jews. Yeah. Other Christian teachers that were spreading fake news about him.
0: Yeah.
1: The Romans, authorities. Yeah. But it would be easy for him to feel like, I'm being persecuted, maybe God has forsaken me.
0: Yeah.
1: But he said, no, I'm persecuted, yeah, but not forsaken.
0: No.
1: It's actually on the contrary.
0: It's actually a good thing that he's being persecuted because when you do say the truth, you're going to get a lot of feedback and a lot of people aren't going to like it because it doesn't agree with their narrative. So... yeah, he was persecuted because of the truth.
1: Yeah. So when we're persecuted, don't think that you're being forsaken. You're not forsaken. On the contrary.
0: Yeah.
1: You are in the very spotlight of God's attention.
0: Yeah.
1: And Jesus himself said, hey, blessed are you when you are persecuted. It's a good thing.
0: Yeah.
1: It means that you're making a dent, a difference for the kingdom.
0: Yep.
1: Struck down, but not destroyed.
0: Yeah, well, he was physically struck down. Mm-hmm. But it didn't destroy him. He got back up again.
1: That's kind of similar to afflicted in every way but not crushed, right?
0: Yeah.
1: I'm struck down but not destroyed.
0: Yeah.
1: And this is at the credentials. Hey, look, I'm suffering a lot, but hey, God is carrying me through his supernatural power.
0: Is this a model for us as Christians?
1: I think so. This is like what we are seeing. Like I was reading this book, right? Called It Hasn't Started With Me, I think, or It Didn't Start With You, I think it's the name. A friend of mine recommends it, so I'm going to read it. But it's an interesting story of a man, an American man, and he became blind, legally blind, out of the blue, nothing that he could think of. And then he was like, God, why me? Why me? And at some point he come up with the realization, instead of asking why me, you can ask, why not me?
0: Yeah.
1: I mean, who am I not to be afflicted with that? I mean, am I better than any other human being that has ever suffered in my life? We often think that we feel very entitled and think like, oh, we deserve, you know, to have
0: an
1: all the best. And what about the people that don't? So who am I not to go through the trials and tribulations that afflict the human family?
0: That's a much more humble way to look at it, isn't it? Yeah, absolutely. Who am I? Yeah,
1: I mean,
0: I'm a human.
1: It happens with other people. Why not me?
0: Yeah.
1: Why am I special? And Paul says, look, I'm struck down. These things happen with that. But you know what? The good thing about holding the hands of Jesus is that all these things can happen. We won't be destroyed. We won't be despaired. We won't be crushed.
0: I heard an interesting sermon the other day. I was talking about Paul and was saying, you know, when he gets to heaven, is he going to say to Jesus, gee, I wish I didn't do all those things I did on earth for you? Do you know what I mean? Like, he's not going to regret any of these things because he suffered.
1: Yeah.
0: You know?
1: Yeah. You're spot on. So much so that actually he is going to say exactly that. If you go to, where is it? Verse 17. Read verse 17 and 18.
0: For our light affliction, which is but for a moment, is working for us a far more exceeding and eternal weight of glory. While we do not look at the things which are seen, but at the things which are not seen. For the things which are seen are temporary, but the things which are not seen are eternal.
1: Yeah. This is exactly what you're saying.
0: Yeah.
1: Paul, and this is the summary of that whole chapter of the commendations. Like, look how much I'm suffering for you. Look how what I'm going through. But look, God is raising us. God is helping us. And, you know, and then he says, look, because our affliction, which he calls in light of eternity a just light and momentary, is producing for us an eternal weight of glory far beyond all comparison.
0: Yeah, it's for a far greater good.
1: Yeah.
0: And that's what you have to keep in mind.
1: It's basically generating fruits that they are going to be able to reap throughout eternity, meaning people that will be in the kingdom of heaven who wouldn't otherwise be, thanks to our ministry, thanks to our sacrifice.
0: Yeah.
1: And wrought by Jesus, done by Jesus through us as tools, as instruments. And he says, while we look not at the things which are seen, but at the things which are not seen. For the things which are seen are temporal, but the things which are not seen are eternal. And Paul, this is probably the secret. Say, hey, when we're going through all of this, we're actually focusing our minds on the things that are not seen, the spiritual things, the eternal things. And that's what's carrying us through, giving us hope, and knowing that our sacrifice and our affliction is not going to be in vain.
0: Speaking of Jesus, we're going to be listening to His Name is Jesus from Chris Rupp.

0: You were just listening to Josiah Queen with Cloud and Fire. And our giveaway today is a fantastic parenting book called Basics of Parenting. We've been doing lots of talking about parenting today, haven't we, Scaffy?
1: We had
0: a great interview. It was such a good interview. If you want to have a pocketbook in your pocket, in your handbag to carry around with you with some great tips on how children can hold traits like kindness, helpfulness, patience and sweetness, and how we can intentionally imbibe these characteristics into our kids, you can find out in this pocketbook. So text us the code word hashtag parenting on 0491 064 669 if you want to get a copy of this great Basics of Parenting pocketbook. That's 0491 064 669 hashtag parenting.
1: It's a great read.
0: It's a great read, yeah. We can all use that.
1: And we also have to give away the answer to the quiz question. So who was the man that prayed that prayer?
0: Of course, it was Jabez.
1: Jabez.
0: Yes.
1: Yes. So we've been talking about that.
0: Jabez.
1: Jabez. Look, you know what? You asked me a question in our first hour of the show.
0: Did I?
1: Yes. And I just mentioned briefly, but we didn't really elaborate on it.
0: Yeah.
1: Because you know how we were looking at the Lord's Prayer?
0: Yes.
1: And we're talking about that. The Lord's Prayer is all about giving glory to God.
0: Yeah.
1: That's what Jesus taught us to pray. And then you say, hey, but kind of strangely seems opposite to the prayer of Jabez, because the prayer of Jabez, it looks kind of the opposite. Hey, God bless me.
0: Yeah.
1: But
0: that's right.
1: I think that these two prayers actually, they're connected in the sense that when Jabez says, bless me, you know, enlarge my frontiers or my borders, protect me from evil so that I will not cause pain and let your hand be with me. The purpose of that prayer and the reason why God said yes to that prayer and heard that prayer and blessed Jabez is because Jabez was asking to be blessed so that he could bless others and make God's name great.
0: Yeah, right. So they parallel very succinctly.
1: That's right. Yeah. This is why the same thing, like when we are asking for God to give us this day our daily bread, it's the same thing. We're asking the bread, we're asking the provision, the blessing, so that we can make God's name shine.
0: There's actually a beautiful prayer in the 12 steps, the AA 12 steps, which we use in recovery, and it's the third step prayer. So when you get to the third step, you basically are at a point where you admitted you're powerless over your addiction and that your life's unmanageable and that you're willing to turn your life over to a power greater than yourself. And the third prayer goes something along the lines of, God, I offer myself to thee to do with me and to build with me as thou wilt. Relieve me of the bondage of self that I may better do thy will. Take away my difficulties that victory over them may bear witness to those that I would help. So that's essentially that same prayer that, you know, bless me so and take away my difficulties so that I can bear witness of you and your greatness.
1: Yeah. And bless others. Yeah, there you go. Same spirit, same attitude.
0: Yeah, yeah, 100%. What's been some of your highlights from the show today, Scaffy?
1: Look, some of the highlights of the show today, I've been enjoying going through the prayers of the Bible.
0: Mm.
1: I also enjoyed just, you know, looking up, they're talking a little bit about the third temple. There's a few things as well. I mentioned the birth of this new cow that was born in June.
0: The red heifer.
1: The red heifer that is disqualified because, you know, her breeder.
0: She's got an ear pierced.
1: Oopsie. Yes, pierced her ear. But there's other things as well that are interesting in that space. And again, I mentioned, I don't know if the third temple will be built or not. I don't think it is a requirement for the Messiah to come. But there are a few interesting things as well. We didn't have the time to chat, but just a couple of things. In the compound, which is at the Temple Mount, you have like, you know, the mosque there, but you have a big area.
0: Yes.
1: Jews, since 1967, they are allowed to be there. For sure you can, but you couldn't pray. Actually, even if you prayed with just like moving your lips but silently, the police would get you out of there. And that was a rule that they have established so that they wouldn't cause conflict. This is the Muslim place of prayer. You don't come here and pray.
0: Fair enough.
1: Particularly because they were anticipating that when people would go there, what they would be praying about. God, help us to rebuild our temple, which
0: wipe out the
1: means that existing mosque has to disappear.
0: Fair enough.
1: But In recent times, in the last month or so, they have changed. The Israeli government has changed their policy, and now they have been allowing Jews to go there and pray. And like it has been happening slowly. You know, started like, okay, now you can pray, but just this one prayer, which was written in a piece of paper. And then after a while, after a few more years, yeah, you can now prostrate yourself while you're praying so that people can see that you're there to pray. And just a couple of weeks ago, they have allowed as a testing grounds some groups of Jews to go there and pray their entire Jewish prayer book.
0: Wow.
1: Which is a big escalation. Of course, the Muslim community is not happy about it. Also, hey, look, this is not what we have agreed. This is not what we have been doing for decades. Why are you coming to our place and you're being praying these prayers that are quite offensive?
0: Yeah.
1: To us. Like you're praying. And the Jews will say, no, we're not praying. We're just saying that we want the building to be here. We're not saying how. We hope that God will do that somehow with mercy. But for the Muslims, what they are hearing is that, no, you're actually praying that you want conflict. You want to take that away from our people into your people. So it's quite controversial, but you can see that, particularly the more conservative, like right wing of Israeli politics are saying, hey, look, we are making some real progress here. Now we can fully pray whatever we want inside of that. No, they're making that place even more there, so to speak. So interesting things.
0: Interesting times.
1: Yeah. Well, tomorrow we'll be back with more. So talk faith, live faith.

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1: You're listening to Tassie Encounters Moments on Faith FM, and we're coming to you from Tasmania, right across Australia. Each weekday on Tassie Encounters, you can hear what the Bible says about past, current, and future events. You can learn how to study the Bible more effectively. You can get to know who God is, why we're here, and where we're going. And you can experience personal encounters with Jesus. I'm your host, Jason Cook, and today Jacob Ellis is back with us for the last time this week on that Tassie Encounters Moments. Thank you, Jacob.
2: Thank you. Good to be back.
1: Good to have you here. The Same God, part two. Well, this is part 2.4.
2: The last part.
1: The last part of part two. And we've been talking about how God's dealing with the, I guess, the disobedience, the rejection of his ways of his people, the people that were meant to be representing God, that were meant to be revealing God to the world. So we've looked at how God holds his people to be accountable. And we've looked at the fact that religious privilege did not protect them. Mm. And then yesterday we looked at Daniel and his three friends and how even though they themselves were good people, they were following God's ways, they were committed and very faithful people to God, and yet they still had to experience the consequence of the disobedience of Israel.
2: Like God was shining a light, just saying, hey, guys, this is how you do it. This is how you do it.
1: And we didn't talk about this yesterday, but I think there is a difference between punishment, direct punishment, and consequence. Mm. And I think sometimes God uses direct punishment. I think most of the time it's consequence. And I thought of an example there where we've talked about speeding a little bit. I guess direct punishment for speeding, even though you've been told, you've got the warning, you've got the speed limit, the direct punishment is a speeding fine. If you continue to speed, though, and you drive so fast on a wet day and slide into a tree, that's not a punishment as such, is it? That's a consequence. And so I think God uses both those types of situations to help people to turn back to him. Mm. And let's hope that if you hit a tree that you survive to tell the story. In this case, they did survive, and we read in Jeremiah that God had promised them a future.
2: And that future is unfolding.
1: And they did have a future. They did rebuild the temple that had been destroyed by King Nebuchadnezzar.
2: Yep.
1: But we're now jumping down the track a little bit more, and Jesus actually prophesied that the temple would be destroyed again.
2: Again. Yep, exactly. And really, and I think we said this a couple of days ago going into this one, it's almost for the same reasons that it was before in terms of that religious privilege. And Jesus, when he was here on earth, he was having good goes at the religious leaders. Like, what are you doing? Like, you're clean on the outside, but on the inside, you're nothing.
1: I think this is one of the main missions of Jesus really was to challenge that sense of what the religious leaders thought they had it all together.
2: Entitlement?
1: What do you put it as? Entitlement, that pride that they had. Jesus challenged it over and over and over again. He also challenged the man-made traditions that had been brought in that weren't God-given. And he just wanted humility and a genuine heart.
2: That's it.
1: And a genuine desire to follow God. And Yeah, the fact that he was there and they didn't see him.
2: And that's what I find really surprising is that you had the religious leaders who had what we would say, Old Testament. They would have heard the warnings of Jeremiah and what we were saying of, oh, the temple will protect me because I'm in the temple.
1: Mm.
2: And Jeremiah's going, no. You'd think as they would be reading that, oh, we better not do the same thing here.
1: Mm.
2: But it turned out to be very similar.
1: Yeah, well, in the end, you know, the way Jerusalem was destroyed again and the temple was destroyed was almost exactly the same thing. They were trying to protect that part of the city from attack against the Romans, and they, unfortunately, many, many, many people went to their death trying to preserve the temple.
2: Yep.
1: And Christ's prophecy of the temple being destroyed came true in AD 70. But here we are. We're going to look before that. We're jumping the gun a bit. We're going to look before that when Jesus is still here.
2: Yep.
1: And his time and ministry that he has, you know, I think he had about 3 years of ministry on this earth. Mm. It's coming to an end. And he comes into Jerusalem. Do you want to give us the background here?
2: So, yeah, this is not long before his death, and he's told his disciples, a couple of his disciples, he said, hey, I want you to go and find a donkey for me. No one's ridden on it.
1: A colt.
2: No one's ridden on it, and if someone asks you, well, why are you untying that donkey, why do you want donkey, say pretty much,
1: the Lord needs it.
2: The Lord needs it. And they did exactly that. And just going through that story, so they bring it to Jesus, and the crowd, they can sense Jesus is coming in. So they've got branches, they've got, and they're up for a real celebration here because this is a fair way into Jesus' ministry. Reputation, probably they've seen and heard things for themselves live from Jesus.
1: Well, many would have heard and been wondering, is this the Messiah that was going to save them?
2: Yep. I think they're pretty convinced at this point.
1: Well, he could heal people. He could raise people from the dead.
2: Yep.
1: Surely he could get them out of this situation where they were oppressed by the Romans.
2: Yep. And so we've got people with branches, and they're laying it down as Jesus is riding on this colt into Jerusalem, and they're singing the song, Hosanna, blessed is the one who comes in the name of the Lord. So they're singing praise to Jesus, and I don't know about you, but that sounds like a pretty good thing. I'd think this is from a human perspective, if I was Jesus, hey, I think this mission's going pretty good. You got people saying, let's not reflect about what actually happens later in the story, where it's the same people who go, crucify him. But at this point, you'd be going, hey, yeah, this is all right. But Jesus has a very different perspective when he actually he's on the colt.
1: He's getting towards close to Jerusalem.
2: He's getting close to Jerusalem, and you have all these people saying, praise God, but the response of Jesus isn't, oh, thank you, Lord. It's almost the complete opposite. And we find this in Luke chapter 19, verse 41 through to verse 44, just the response of what Jesus is thinking, what Jesus is feeling at this point. Do you want to read that?
1: Yes, but as he came closer to Jerusalem and saw the city ahead, he began to weep. How I wish today that you, of all people, would understand the way to peace. But now it is too late, and peace is hidden from your eyes. Before long, your enemies will build ramparts against your walls and encircle you and close in on you from every side. They will crush you into the ground and your children with you. Your enemies will not leave a single stone in place because you did not recognize it when God visited you.
2: Ouch.
1: Mm.
2: Ouch. So we were talking about Jerusalem there. They did not recognize when God visited you. This isn't just now not doing what God or wanted or religious privilege. This is you did not even recognize me when I came to you.
1: And this is around about AD 30-ish, might be 31. And the city ultimately was destroyed in AD 70. So Jesus is looking forward, seeing what's going to happen, and he's feeling very upset by that.
2: Yep.
1: They rejected him. God visiting them in person, in the flesh, and many did not see him or accept him.
2: And what I find really fascinating is, yes, I'm actually going to go, if we go into the next chapter, because I think all the gospel accounts actually record what actually happens directly after. And we actually have it here. And what verse is it? Verse 45, the subheading before that is Jesus clears the temple. And I was looking through the different translations of, because it's this Jesus weeping, or the story of the triumphal entry is in every gospel.
1: Right.
2: After it, if I'm pretty sure I'm right here, and every single one of them, it's Jesus clears the temple afterwards, which I think is a very fitting thing in terms of this, how Jesus is actually feeling. He then goes into the temple and goes, hey, okay, my temple will be a house of prayer, but you have turned it into a den of thieves. And we've heard that den of thieves based off Jeremiah earlier. In the week. So we can see the actual resemblance between what was actually happening in the Old Testament to New Testament.
1: And what was prophesied.
2: And Jesus flipping tables, and like he's not happy because of the situation. And we see the heart of God here. If we're ever questioning the heart of God from Old Testament, look at the heart of Jesus here as he's riding in, people praising his name, and he's going, he's weeping because he can see, he knows something's about to happen, well, 40 years' time, that something is going to happen here. This is the place where people get to know me, to experience my presence, and look what you guys have made it into. How does this actually separate you from any other of the nations?
1: They'd made it into a commercial business, really, hadn't they? Yep. That the purpose, and this is something we should be very aware of today, that churches are not meant to be businesses. They're not meant to be for-profit organizations that are, you know, taking money from people and benefiting from that. I'm not saying that giving money to churches is wrong. I'm not saying that at all. But I'm saying that if our primary motive is to make money, and that doesn't seem right. And here they were in the courtyard selling animals for the sacrificial services, and my understanding is that they were extorting people. People had travelled from distances; they didn't have an animal, so they came to buy, and they were extorting people, charging way too much money for the animals that they were here. And Christ, no doubt, was, you know, this was their system of connecting with God and seeking forgiveness.
2: Yep.
1: And Christ was very upset that the people were putting stumbling blocks. They were blocking the way to him.
2: Even though they were claiming this is how we want to get closer to God.
1: Just pay a bit more money for your animal. We'll get rich off it while you're, you know, struggling to come and do your worship, your sacrifice. Yeah,
2: for sure. Absolutely. And it often makes me think, in terms of reflection, how often do we rebuild what God has broken down? So we saw Jerusalem destroyed in the Old Testament. Essentially, they've rebuilt it and essentially continued to go and do the same thing. How often does God want to correct us, to teach us? I want to tear down not to continue in that way. Let's tear that down. But we continue to rebuild it in our lives.
1: And we re-instigate the disobedience. Is that what you're getting at there?
2: Yeah. That, not recognizing that it's actually bad. It's, okay, let's fix this, even though God's like, please, no. That's what I want you to avoid.
1: Yeah.
2: Go to something that will actually
1: Yeah,
2: that's going to stand for the long term.
1: And that was the mentality of the religious leaders at the time, that they were so extreme with their religious practices. You know, about the 600 and something individual laws, you know, that they had to keep, and things that were never intended by God or never instructed by God.
2: Yeah.
1: But they'd become super religious.
2: Yep.
1: And it became a burden on the people.
2: Mm.
1: And Christ came to free people from that burden.
2: Yeah.
1: So, yeah, the way they rebuilt up after the first destruction of the temple was by becoming ultra-religious but not really being godly.
2: Yeah.
1: Ultra-religious but not godly.
2: Religious but not godly. Yeah, clear difference there. Mm. And as we continue on, we see actually from Paul. Mm.
1: Paul was one of these strict religious people as well.
2: He was.
1: But he had a change.
2: He had a change, exactly. And he actually writes something after reflecting on Israel's experience. He says in 1 Corinthians chapter 10, verse 11 and 12, what does he say?
1: He says, these things.

0: it's an interesting image that comes to mind there. And so what do we see? We see God's people are ultimately accountable.
1: Mm.
0: The way it's the same God in the Old Testament and in the New Testament, it's the same God who deals with people who don't believe, and it's the same God who treats his people, ultimately holds them to account as well.
1: Mm.
0: It's the same God. It's that same loving heart. It's not two different hearts. It's not two different mindsets. It's everyone's on the same. But if you love me, this is what you will do.
1: Yeah, and we may not do it perfectly, but God knows our heart. And what are we trying to do? What is our honest intention? Is it to follow him, or is it to be rebellious against him?
0: Yeah.
1: Mm.
0: So let's continue to look at God, to step back and look at God through the lens that we, and as loving, merciful, but that will also discipline as a demonstration of that love.
1: Mm. Absolutely. Stay tuned for our last chance to claim the free book offer.
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1: The Coming Judgments of God by Steve Wahlberg. Judgment. Many see it as punishment. Is it really? Or is it God's mercy? Is retribution how our merciful God meters out the consequences for wrongdoing? God always warns us, even from the very beginning. Still, mankind chose to step outside the boundaries God has given to protect us. The Ten Commandments, handed down at Sinai, continue to be for our protection, but people continue to violate God's instruction. In the past, God has warned people of pending disaster. Some listened, most didn't. Today, we are being urged to listen again as time is running out. Despite our rebellion, God put into action a plan, and it's not too late for you to accept his plan for you. Do text us in. TEM85 is the code. TEM85, no spaces. Text that into 0488 880 891. That's TEM85. Text it into 0488 880 891. Thank you for joining us this week. Thank you, Jacob. This is Lauren Daigle and Reba McIntyre with Back to God. May you encounter Jesus more today. Have

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3: Hi there, I'm Luke from Tableland Explorers. 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
5: 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Join our hosts, Gary Gibbs and John Bradshaw, speakers for the Amazing Facts Ministry, as they now open the Bible and discuss themes that affect your life today. Stay tuned because the next 15 minutes will deepen your understanding of God's Word.
6: Hi, friends, and welcome again to Bible Talk, where we talk about what the Bible says to us today. I'm John Bradshaw, and with me is Gary Gibbs. Hi, Gary.
7: Hi, John. We have been talking about a very interesting topic that I think our listeners have really wanted to look into.
6: The Bible says a lot about one of the most discussed questions in modern society today. Everybody's concerned with their health and health care and prescription drug plans and all of that. But God's got a prescription for good health found right there in the Scriptures.
7: And you've taken us back to Genesis, where we've looked at the original diet of man. And if I remember correctly, it was fruits, nuts, and grains, wasn't it?
6: That's exactly what God wrote on the menu of our grandparents back in the Garden of Eden. That's right.
7: But then you showed us that after the flood, because all the vegetation had been destroyed, God then gave us permission to eat flesh foods.
6: Yes, he did. And you'll notice this is interesting, and I don't think it's just a coincidence that after the flood and after the change in diet, people started to live much shorter lives.
7: Boy, they went from like 930 years average right down to 175 in the same number of generations.
6: 175 is still a pretty good long life, but that's a whole lot shorter than 900 odd years. Then when God added that into the diet, if you like, he said there are still some of these things you don't want to eat. God told Noah way before the Jews that there were clean animals and unclean animals. Eat the clean, that would be a sheep, a cow, a goat, a deer. Eat the clean animals, but don't eat the unclean, the pigs and the frogs and the squirrels and so on like that.
7: And I remember we've looked carefully at a number of New Testament texts. You know, we looked at whether this was Jewish or not. We've looked at what Jesus said in Mark 7 about it doesn't matter what goes into the mouth, it's what comes out of the heart.
6: Remember what he was saying there was talking about the ceremonial hand washing. Jesus was saying, you know, you hypocrites, really, you wash your hands so punctiliously, but your heart is what needs washing. And that's what he was driving at right there. Let me... If I can, pick up on a point there that you made. We've talked about whether this is Jewish or not. Unclean foods, that prohibition is just for the Jews. Have you ever noticed how a lot of Christians, whenever they don't like something, they come on and say that it's a Jewish thing? You ever notice that? If someone doesn't want to tithe to the Lord, why, that tithing thing, that's just for the Jews. If they don't want to keep the Sabbath, why, this whole Sabbath thing is a Jewish thing. If they want to eat unclean foods, why, that prohibition just for the Jews? I think you're going to find that God had these good principles because they're timeless and they're for all people.
7: But wasn't Jesus Jewish?
6: Well, sure he was Jewish, but that doesn't mean that everything he instituted was merely for the Jews. He instituted the communion service. Very Christian, you understand. These are principles that were to last forever. till Christ returns.
7: Well, doesn't Paul say in Romans, he says, salvation is of the Jews?
6: Why, sure.
7: Yeah, salvation's for everyone.
6: Surely it's for everybody. No doubt about that. Good point. And I think something that we need to remember is that in the everlasting gospel, the last gospel message to go to the world, it says in Revelation 14, fear God, this is verse 7, mm-hmm. fear God and give glory to him. Now, Gary, do you want to give glory to God?
7: Oh, definitely. But
6: well, St. Paul wrote in 1 Corinthians 10:31, whether therefore you eat or drink, or whatever you do, do all to the glory of God. So he's saying then that even eating and drinking ought to be done to God's glory. And it's a good thing to remember that. The body is the temple of the Holy Spirit, and we want to treat it like that way because we love the Lord and want to honor and glorify him.
7: But John, I think whenever we talk about this topic, I know a lot of people, family members and friends, who are going to still say, but you sound like you're legalistic. You're telling us we have to do this in order to be saved.
6: Well, no, I don't think a person has to do anything in order to be saved. Now, before you jump all over me, let me explain that. Once we accept Jesus Christ as our Lord and Savior and repent of our sins, all we do then is yield to Jesus and allow him to live his will, his life out within us. The things that we do in our lives become a response to having been saved, not things that we do in order to procure salvation.
7: But then let me ask you, John, if I just say, okay, I'm not going to eat these unclean things, but I go out to eat. I go to grandma's. She has some pork in the beans. What do I do? Eating a little bit of pork, is that really going to bother me if I do it in moderation? I do it here and there. What I mean, what's the point? You're saying it's not a salvation issue. If I do it, is it going to make me lose my salvation?
6: Let me turn that on its head. Are people saved by not committing adultery?
7: No, I don't know what the answer
6: The answer to that question is no. We are saved by grace through faith in Jesus Christ.
7: Right.
6: Right? Okay, so now you go to grandma's for lunch. And sorry to take it in this direction, I don't mean to be unseemly, but somebody tempts you with a little adultery.
7: At grandma's?
6: Well, it could be anywhere, you never know. But grandma was away, and anyhow, let's not paint too specific a picture. And so you say to yourself, as unlikely as this is at grandma's, maybe just a little adultery isn't going to hurt me, because after all, I am saved. See, that's just illogical, isn't it? When you love the Lord, Gary, no one is going to say, well, a little isn't so bad. If you love the Lord, you're going to say, no, I want to please God and honor him completely and stay right away from anything that displeases him.
7: You really don't want to do it, because I've been in this situation, not with the adultery, but with the pork.
6: Okay, sure.
7: Where I don't want to do it.
6: Because it's not God's will for your life.
7: That's right.
6: A saved person is going to say, what's God's will here? You know, we talk about it, you sing about it in church, we pray about it. Get down to the nuts and bolts. Do we live it? Do we really live like we want God's will entirely to be worked out in our lives?
7: That's right. Now, John, there's a text we've not covered. I think we've covered every text that I've ever heard where people say you can just eat whatever you want, really doesn't matter. But we've not covered the one that says if you pray over it, then it's okay. And we find that text in 1 Timothy 4.
6: Now, I'm going to challenge you a little bit here, and anyone who's clinging on to that, because the Bible doesn't specifically say, just pray, it's okay. Let's read the passage here. Maybe you'd like to read it here in 1 Timothy chapter 4, and we'll walk through this together.
7: Let's do that. 1 Timothy 4, verse 1. Now the Spirit speaks expressly that in the latter times, the last days, and I believe we're living in the last days, don't
6: Amen.
7: You?
6: Amen, sure, we are okay. There right now.
7: So the Spirit of God says, in the last days, some shall depart from the faith,
6: okay,
7: giving heed to seducing spirits and doctrines of devils.
6: Right, very
7: so we're
6: important.
7: Going to have these doctrines of devils in the last days. Now, here are some of them. Number 3, verse 3, forbidding to marry. That's a doctrine of devil.
6: Okay.
7: Says you shouldn't get married.
6: I agree with that.
7: And commanding to abstain from meats,
6: okay,
7: which God hath created to be received with thanksgiving of them which believe and know the truth.
6: So what you're saying is that when we say the Bible forbids certain articles of one's diet, commanding to abstain from meats, that's a
7: doctrine of devils.
6: Okay.
7: And it's the last days, we're living the last days, and here you are saying these things. Now look at verse 4.
6: All right.
7: For every creature, John, of God is good and nothing to be refused if it be received with thanksgiving, for it's sanctified by the word of God in prayer.
6: Okay, I see what the text says right there. And I also think that taking that line is adding more to the text than God intends to be added. Now, let's look in verse 3, forbidding to marry. This is a doctrine of devils.
7: Mm-hmm.
6: That's right. There's nothing in the Bible that says we should forbid marriage and we must live a celibate, unmarried lifestyle. Commanding to abstain from meats. Now, in the Greek language in which this was written, the word there does not mean meat. The Greek word is broma, and it means foods. So here it's not specifically talking about meat, but notice what it says is, it says commanding to abstain from meats or foods which God has created to be received with thanksgiving.
7: Mm-hmm.
6: But there are some animals and some foods that God did not create to be received with thanksgiving. He never created the slug for you to eat it with thanksgiving. He never created the possum for you to eat it with thanksgiving, or the pig, or the camel, or the oyster, or the shrimp for that matter, see?
7: Well, there are a lot of people who are very thankful to get those things. I've been to France, and I can't believe what they eat in France, but it's very similar, in fact, to what I grew up in French South Louisiana.
6: No doubt about it.
7: We eat a lot of those things, but I never ate the slugs.
6: No.
7: And the snails, but they eat them in France, and they're
6: sure
7: delicacies.
6: I don't know how a snail ever got to being a delicacy, but anyhow, you know, one man's poison's another man's pleasure.
7: It can't be the texture, I'm sure.
6: Look at what it says in verse 4. Every creature of God is good and nothing to be refused if it be received with thanksgiving. Now, sometimes you can make
7: I just need to be thankful for my slugs and snails.
6: Can that possibly mean every creature is good? I mean, are you going to go and eat a buzzard? Are you going to go and eat cockroaches? Is someone going to eat rats? And I know people may eat these things.
7: Some places they may.
6: But I think common sense is going to tell you that's not God's plan A for anybody's life. Obviously, God did not create every animal to be eaten and received with thanksgiving. Notice what it says in verse 5, that these things are sanctified, set apart, if you like, by two things. The word of God and prayer. Okay, you pray over it. That's one thing. You can pray over your camel all you want. But is it sanctified also by the word of God? Now, where does the word of God sanctify certain foods? Back there in Leviticus 11, where God outlines what's clean and unclean. So certainly receive it with prayer. But is it blessed, sanctified by God's word? It's got to have both those things.
7: Yeah, so the word of God sanctifies, and the word sanctify means to set apart.
6: Sure.
7: Make a distinction.
6: Absolutely.
7: So the word of God sets apart some foods, and he says, these are okay, these are fit for human consumption. But it sets others aside and says, these are not okay.
6: That's right.
7: And so if we will pray over the ones that have been set apart that are good, the ones he created and called good to be received with thanksgiving, then we can know that God will bless us. That's
6: absolutely
7: what you're saying.
6: Right. You've got it. You can't just take any old thing off the, you know, the meat wagon and off the out of the backfield or whatever you like, shoot it from out of a tree and say, well, this is okay, I prayed.
7: Now, John, does it really matter? Let me ask you this. I think we've covered all these texts really well, but let me ask you a question. Does it really matter what we do? I mean, we're talking about keeping these bodies healthy, but these bodies are going to rust and decay and turn decrepit no matter what. God's not really concerned with these bodies. He's going to give us new bodies.
6: You know, God is concerned, and he spells it out. In 3 John verse 2, that's just a little bit before Revelation, the Bible says, beloved, I wish above all things that thou mayest prosper and be in health, even as thy soul prospereth. God shows there's a tight correlation between physical health and spiritual health. That link is there, and God wants us to honor that.
7: Well, I want to be healthy anyway.
6: Sure.
7: And so God wants me to have the abundant life even now, and therefore I want to follow his principles so I can enjoy life and enjoy my family and witness for him.
6: Isn't it just a matter of common sense? It's good common sense, and it's also good biblical sense as well. Friend, you've got to get our Bible study offer. Listen for that and call that toll-free number. And be sure to join us again next time for more here on Bible Talk. 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
15: 10-minute marriage. Tips to keep you hitched. That's what I'm after, and that's why I've brought in Phil Yates, the love guru, who has been married for longer than I.
16: We've learned that you're the love guru. We established that last episode.
15: Oh, yes. Hurting people hurt people. Yeah. Let's see what smart quotes I come up with today.
16: There we go.
15: Today, I want to remind everybody that we do have a free offer, a fresh free offer coming at the end of this episode.
16: Which is?
15: And I'm going to start the clock here so that we don't run too long. 30 seconds in already, and 10-minute marriage tips in 9 minutes and 30 seconds, Phil. Today, you want to talk about...
16: Communication.
15: Communication.
16: Communication, and particularly negative communication, or, let's put it in a positive way, how to fight well. How to fight well. What is that if, it? You want me to get into it?
15: What if I've never had a fight with my wife, ever?
16: Yeah, well, they say effective marriages are marriages that do fight and fight well.
15: Okay. Have you ever had a fight?
16: There will be a day of your wife. Plenty of fights.
15: Plenty of fights. Do you think you fight well, or do you need to apply some of this still?
16: We 100% need to apply it. And this, as I say, everything we say is an ideal. Don't think for 1 minute that, you know, me and my wife do all these things and we've got the happiest marriage in the world. But I think if we attempt to apply some of these things that we're talking about, it is the ideal, yes. And I've got another verse for us today. Let's get into that.
15: Let's hear it.
16: It's from James 1:19. And it says, understand this, my dear brothers and sisters. You must be all quick to listen, slow to speak, and slow to get angry. Or slow to get angry. Yeah, slow to get angry. Mm-hmm. So the tips today are in communication. It's pretty easy to do positive communication. I want to talk about that for a bit. Positive communication is very important, especially if your partner, words of affirmation are there. Just say
15: love language.
16: Yeah. What's
15: strong suit?
16: What's Eva? What's her love language?
15: Likes words of affirmation.
16: So a nice text. Pick up your phone right now. Send her a text.
15: We're in the middle of a show.
16: Doesn't matter.
15: Can't do it. You keep
16: talking. And a lot of partners would appreciate this. Words of affirmation.
15: I'll put the camera on me. Just positive so words. See I'm doing it.
16: Positive words of communication are effective. Very effective.
15: I'll let you know by the end of 8 minutes if we get some positive response.
16: So let's talk about the negative, and let's talk about the negative communication that can happen in fights. It's important that we know how to fight well. And the best time, what's the best time to argue a fight? What's the best time to have a disagreement? What's the best environment to have a disagreement? Obviously, late at night isn't a good, where both, everyone's tired. It's not a good place to start. It might need to be, you know, dealt with at the right time, the right, but I know there's a thing going around. Don't go to bed angry. That's a really good thing. Mm-hmm. Try not to go to bed angry. So you might need to deal with it before you go to bed. There needs to be ground rules set. So what are those ground rules? We've got a couple. Some of the effective ground rules, no name calling, no threats, no threats of divorce or suicide, no remarks about in-laws or relatives, no put downs concerning experience and intelligence, no physical violence, no yelling, no swearing, no interrupting. These are some of the ground rules that, you know, we really need to put in place. All of those things that I just read out are going to affect the relationship, are going to actually make the other person feel and experience, you know, bad things in that relationship and bad things in that fight. So establishing them ground rules are really important. And whether that's unwritten or written.
17: Yeah, where would somebody get a written list of maybe those things?
16: You're not going to establish ground rules when they're
17: in the middle
16: of the fight. I'm getting it from the book, Highly Effective Marriage. Okay. And this is a book that we're going to give out later on in the episodes, I'd say we have to, Kyle. We have to, even though it's quite expensive, we'll have to put a limit on it. Let's put, you know, but it's a book that you need to get in your hands. If you don't get through and you don't get the book through the giveaway, we really recommend that you buy this book. It's a great book. So I'm getting it from there. Those are some of the ground rules set. And ground rules are usually set before the fight, not during. You're not going to set ground rules. You might need to, but I'd set them before. If we ever fight, this is what I'd say. Unwritten rules, listen to each other, for the hurting point is the next point. So first point, what's the best time, best environment? Second one, get those ground rules in play and make sure that you know. Let me read them again. Some ground rules might include no name calling, no threats of divorce or suicide, no remarks about in-laws or relatives or loved ones of that person. No put downs concerning experience or intelligence, no physical violence, no yelling, swearing, or interrupting. Really good start. You might add more to this, and that'd be good. Listening to each other for the cause. This is sometimes the hardest thing to do, because what we do when we're fighting with someone else is we're listening to the hurt points on them and we're focusing on ourselves. Remember, selfishness is the opposite to love. So we're really listening for what's hurt that other person. If we're being unselfish, we're listening to what their hurt points are. And if we get into that mode of listening to their hurt points, we start to realize that we need to ask for forgiveness. We need to say sorry. We need to apologize for what we've done, even though we don't think it seems like a thing that we've done. And usually when someone's speaking to us, we're listening so that we can justify how we're right. Each person wants to be right in the argument. Each person wants to win the argument. So instead of doing that, change it up and listen to points that they're hurting. What is hurting them? And then repeat it back to them. This is simple, you know, win-win, isn't it? Didn't we learn that at college?
17: Win-win.
16: The win-win.
17: It's in a book I'm about to mention, but you keep going. Okay.
16: The win-win. So everyone wins. So you're going to say back to them, I hear that you're hurting about this and how I did this. I want to apologize for that. It's a different way of thinking. And this is how we fight well. We fight well by actually listening for the thing that has hurt our partner or what we've done or said or been. The last thing is reestablish connection. So reestablish connection, end a fight with a hug, end a fight with whatever it may be, that apology, the forgiveness, reestablish connection. Mm-hmm. They're the four things. Look, that is a rush. We've done that in 10 minutes, mm-hmm. but let me repeat it again. Find the best environment, find the best place, best time. Really establish ground rules for fighting. Listen to each other, but don't listen for, you know, how you can be right or how you can win the fight. Mm-hmm. Listen for how they're hurting points, and reestablish connection.
17: Reminds me of a very good book called The 7 Habits of Highly Effective People. Mm,
16: yes.
17: And in this book, habit number 5 says, seek first to understand, then to be understood. Use emphatic listening to genuinely understand a person, which compels them to reciprocate the listening and take an open mind to be influenced.
16: See, Kyle, this is why you're the guru.
17: Mm. Thank you.
16: That is brilliance.
17: Seek first to understand, then because if you don't truly understand why the person is upset or what their point of view is, it's very hard for them to then hear really your hard. Point of view.
16: Yep.
17: And then you're just clashing against each other constantly. You're not really making any progress towards a solution. You're just clashing swords.
16: 100%.
17: So seek first to understand, then to be understood.
16: Yep.
17: Fight well. Fighting is not bad as long as you do it well.
16: Yep.
17: And with respect, and let you reconnect.
16: Yeah, listen. Well, listen to each other too.
17: Listen.
16: Listen for what's hurting them.
17: Hmm. Thank you, Phil. Thank
16: it's great, Kyle. What's our giveaway today?
17: The giveaway is actually from your favorite author, Nancy Van Pelt, Communication Skills for Couples.
16: It's great.
17: Communication Skills for Couples. That book can be ordered by, what did we make it? Talk.
16: This is unlimited. 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
16: Yep.
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1: Jesus's encounter with the devil. You know, this is the first encounter that Jesus has after he is baptized, when he first enters into full-time ministry. And we're starting with a familiar text over in Matthew chapter 4, starting in verses 1 and 2. The Bible says this: "Then was Jesus led up of the Spirit into the wilderness to be tempted of the devil. And when he had fasted 40 days and 40 nights, he was afterward anhungered." You know, Jesus, he went into the wilderness to fast. He had just been baptized, and he was praying about his future ministry and how God would be guiding him in this area of his life now. It was a change for 30 years of his life. He'd been growing up in the home of Joseph and his mother Mary, and he'd been working in the carpenter's shop. He'd been working there with his father, his dad, and now the tenor of his life is about to take a major shift. He's gone from someone who's been in obscurity all this time, working in a humble trade, now into public ministry. And so as he is about to embark in this ministry for which he was sent to the earth, he needs to spend even more time with God. And so that's why the Spirit led him into the wilderness, not exactly to be tempted of the devil, but the Father knew that this was going to happen. But he needed their time.